0: focused on investing in mining. And I looked at that thinking there must be private equity firms that will invest in aquaculture ventures, whether it be algae or tilapia or sea cucumber. So those do exist. So the blue economy investment funds, personally, I think are the way to go. Then you go to corporations that need blue ocean credits, like big shipping companies. Or in the case of Montserrat, if you're going to restart the harbor, the port project, go to the main person who got the contract to build the deep water harbor and say, look, we want to put sea cucumbers in your concession because it will help you with your environmental impact study. And then you work it that way, where they become a partner with you. You provide them with the sea cucumbers for their concession, but then you get some of those sea cucumbers to raise for human consumption as well. And you don't have to pay for the over-the-water concession that they're paying a lot of money for the port. So there are a lot of creative financing ways that you can look at this. And once you go down that road, once you're in that world, they just start popping up, right? Mm. On LinkedIn, on all the professional chats. So the money is out there, but it's challenging to come by. And I don't know how nowadays bureaucratic Montserrat would be if you got a big grant from the Caribbean Development Bank that said, we believe in this. Is it easy to implement that money locally within the Montserratian government? If the answer is yes, then look at those development banks because they do have money.
1: Mm-hmm. Yeah, thanks for sharing that. I'm also, one of the things that came up when you were talking about finance and corporations, I'm not sure if you're familiar with La Mer. You know La Mer, the skincare company?
0: Correct.
1: Yeah, yeah. Are they one of your partners?
0: Not yet, but for you all, it's a no-brainer. Volcanic ash from the ocean to make facial masks and scrubs. I hope you're doing that already.
1: Rosalind, we have work to do. We have work to do, but I'm looking forward to doing more of it with people like you for sure.
0: Absolutely.
1: And, you know, so we're kind of moving along in time, but I've got maybe one more question before I give you a chance to sort of speak about whatever else you want to share. Now, let's talk about, because we know there's a lot of exciting opportunities. A friend of mine would say, Vita, the harvest is plenty, but the workers are few. You know, he makes this joke and we giggle about it because we've had a whole experience building ocean education, awareness, science and policy related things here over the years. But red flags. So I want to talk about those red flags that you have learned for, that you can share with folks who may be interested in moving into the aquaculture and the blue economy space. Is there anything that, you know, you've learned the hard way that you want to advise others, you know, watch out for that, you know, could maybe help them?
0: Correct. And that's a really good question. So as a startup in aquaculture, there are five reasons why aquaculture ventures can fail. And the fact that, why isn't everybody doing this? One reason is that your science and technology was faulty. Your hypothesis was faulty and your science didn't work. One reason is human capital. You don't have the right team. The CEO, the CFO, the CTO, the CSO, and the COO. And those are all or people on your team that need to work together to make that happen. So if your science is faulty, your human resources are faulty. The third reason is you just run out of money. And unfortunately, oftentimes in aquaculture, you will run out of money if your team is not fiscally responsible. And that is a major, major flaw. So you have to be very careful when you pick your team. Another reason these ventures fail is force majeure. You have a volcano, you have a hurricane, you have an earthquake. Panama, we've pretty much mitigated that. And the fifth reason aquaculture ventures fail is government bureaucracy. We've seen it over and over in Asia, in the Maldives, in Malaysia, Singapore, Thailand. They get very close and then the government shakes the sheets and pulls their permits because, unfortunately, someone at the local level thinks they're making millions of dollars and that government person wants a piece of that action. So I've just listed to you the five red flags. And I've just cut your learning curve by about $100,000 because if you can mitigate those five red flags, then to be able to scale your commercial operation, you will be a success very quickly. And in my personal experience, I have to say the most important is picking the right team from the beginning. And unfortunately, in the startup culture, where these young people all know the psychobabble of startups, the cap table, round one funding, round two funding, X this, Y that. Well, Vita, I'm 65. I don't speak that language. So be very careful with your financial people who are doing your plan. Because if you don't have the right people on board, that can get underwater really quickly. And I mean that pun intended. So those are my red flags. And I will share those with you. And I've just, like I say, I've saved you about $100,000 picking the right team. And that's why I love Julianne Russo and Caribbean Aquaculture, because now with this network, we have somebody anywhere that can cut your learning curve and help you further your mission without using the company as a pyramid scheme, which unfortunately is what happens with many of these sea cucumber ventures because the story is so good. So oftentimes people go outside of the aquaculture world and they start roping in people who don't know enough about aquaculture, but the story is so good, they will open their checkbooks. And then it becomes a pyramid scheme. So you have to be very careful that you have honest people that are running the financial part of your operation.
1: Thank you so much. Thank you so much for being so generous with not only your leadership, but your knowledge. So thank you. Thank you. And yeah, so how are things going with you now? Are you shipping sea cucumbers yet in market?
0: Here's where we are right now. In 2023, we have proven concept. We prove the science. We know everything works. So in 2024, right when we were applying for our commercialization permits, the government of Panama had a government change. So when that happens, unfortunately, or fortunately, I mean, the new government comes in and they say, wait a minute, we have to rifle through all these permits that were given and make sure that nobody is doing anything that's illegal or unscientific. So right now we're actually in a transition where the new government is looking through all of our permits. We've just requested an extension on our original environmental impact permit and feasibility study so that we can make that, it's called the viability study, and we can elongate that and make it still relevant to then come in and commercially scale. So we're in that nexus now, we're in that transition now, and we're actually putting together a new team because the first original team that was the proof of concept team and the finance team, they have since moved on. But we are the boots on the ground people in Panama. So we are committed to picking this back up in Panama. The former team thought that they were going to, and fine, but their mission was to do a cut and paste business model where then they take their show on the road and they go to other countries and implement the same process. And we wish them well. But because I live in Panama, I have to see this project through in Panama. So that's where we are now.
1: That's the value of community and locally led business opportunities. Correct. In this space.
0: And so I have to, not going to sugarcoat it. It's not a very expensive animal to raise. But now we're looking down the road of a rebrand. The company will probably not be called Panacea in the future. But we're probably looking at about a $400,000 price tag to restart, and then really being fiscally responsible to promise and hopefully deliver to our investors that within 24 months, we will have a shelf-stable product. We know we can process in Panama, we can freeze-dry, vacuum seal, we can label, and we can take advantage of the free trade agreements that Panama has worldwide because of our strategic location with the Panama Canal and the duty-free trade zone. So it's just a question of getting all of those ingredients in place to really then restart, stop the pause button and push restart, and then make this a cash positive operation that's scalable.
1: Okay. Well, thank you so much, Rosalind. It's been an absolute pleasure hearing from you, and we look forward to staying in touch and connecting again. It may be in a few months, maybe next year, and seeing how things are progressing. Until then, this is the Blue Zone, and I'll see you again in 2 weeks' time. Goodbye.
0: Thank you.

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4: The truth is, if we look at the retail capital base in the region, it's not sufficient. So we have to have other form of capital that we can crowd in. The Caribbean is one of the regions of the world with the most diaspora living outside. And I think that by all measures, they are pretty we have a great, there's a pocket of successful diaspora in politics, economics, financial services on Wall Street, lawyers, entrepreneurs, right? We know that these persons have strong affinity to the region. So if we can get them to participate actively through managed vehicles in a very institutional way, similar to what they are used to in North America and Europe, then we have a good shot at getting them to actually mobilize money into investment vehicles on a consistent basis that can help us to, let's say, crowd in or supplement the capital which is available here in our territories. The other thing is, once capital comes in, we need to do two things. One, we need to be great stewards of capital, and we also need to be very transparent around what that capital is used for. Being great steward is going to mean strong governance overlay in terms of how we manage that capital, and I'll get into that further. And then, how is it used? What areas, what strategies did we deploy that capital in? So that our relatives can see that, okay, if we said that the capital was going to build road, or it was going to be invested in water services, or in small businesses, we have evidence and reporting which are credible to show them. And that build credibility, momentum, and allow us to of sustainable flows. By the way, you know, when I started thinking about this, I start doing some research and say, okay, which country have really done this? And in the form of a fund. And the truth is, I haven't come across any country that have done this in at scale in the form of a fund. What we see is India, Israel, who have the most successful diaspora financing program, have done it in the form of bonds. So they have done it in huge bonds. You know, I think over the last 50 years, Israel would have raised about almost $50 billion for different reason from its diaspora. India, which is a much bigger country, started their program much later. They spent a lot of time trying to engage a very successful diaspora, and they raised probably $7-8 billion so far. Their program is probably just a decade or a bit more than a decade. So countries have done this through bonds with strong government promotions, etc. But not, you have smaller programs that are successful, like in Africa, etc. But in terms of the fund structure that I think the OECS is ambitious about, I haven't seen any large-scale program, right? But so this is an opportunity for the OECS, which I think is a very homogenized region in terms of policy, structure, currency, to really embark on. And of course, I would say lead the way for the wider Caribbean, Jamaica, Trinidad, etc. All right, when you talk about a fund, the most important thing is to understand that we're trying to solve pain points, right? So for me, to create a fund, that fund must be solving a pain point. You know, and the way I'm thinking about this and, you know, to share my thoughts with you is that let's start by identifying what are the pain points that the diaspora community faces which prevent them from mobilizing capital into the region outside of remittances, right? What are the pain points? And once we understand those pain points and have consensus on those pain points, then we will solve those pain points, and then the structure of the fund will evolve out of that. And that's the way I think about it. And that's the way I think most entrepreneurs will think about business. There's pain points. Let's try solve the pain points. And once you solve those pain points, then you typically have a successful, sustainable business. So that's the same type of approach I want to take here. So the pain points that I see, first one is what I would call the small ticket dead zone. And what that really means is that when you look across the Caribbean, and let's use the OECS for example, since I'm really focused here, is that the average opportunity is relatively small for the large institutions to really focus on them. And then they are too complex for individuals in the diaspora to fund them. So let's give an example. You know, if you are living abroad, you might be able to build a house. You build your home back home. However, if five persons would like to build five homes and then sell them,
2: Manny, make sure it looks good. Yes. All right. Now. All right. Hold it. All right. The one who holds it tighter gets all. All right. Great. Sort them out. Make sure they're okay. Hold that. See what's that. I'll see what's this. Okay. You safe going down? Okay. I think we're coming back up just about. All right. Now, what else do I have to give? Okay, you know, if we could go to that other one that I had. Where is it? I'm hoping, though, that the power system will be back up and we'll be fine. All right, let me see. Or did I just give it away? Or do I have it? Okay. I like this one. Who or what am I? Who or what am I? I help small businesses grow into bigger ones. I focus on access to funding, training, and scaling opportunities. I am a key priority of the dialogues. Who am I or what am I?
5: Investment.
2: Well, at least let me do my job now. Let me pretend now. Who was that? Oh, you see, she. No. Anybody else? Okay. I help small businesses grow into bigger ones. I help small businesses grow into bigger ones. I focus on access to funding, training, and scaling opportunities. I am key priority of the dialogues. Who are, what am I?
5: Ross,
2: think about it. Think about it. And then when I come back out, we'll do it. All right? Let's continue now, since the system is back up.
4: Okay, great. Oh, all right. These things happen in the Caribbean, right? And the truth is, we just have to laugh of it and get over it and continue what we're doing, right? I remember when I was starting my business many years ago, sometime we would be working through a business plan and, you know, you'd have power cuts. So you just sit down instead of going through a presentation, then you start writing notes. And three of us three of us, you know, cross-checked several papers of notes after. Anyway, that basically means that we get on no matter what the circumstances, we get on with the business. Right, so I was saying to you that, and I have my phone here just in case the power cut again, right? So what I was saying is that now let's try and understand these pain points, right? And we're talking about size. And I was using the example of a house. Someone wants to build now. Let's say a contractor, small contractor, wants to develop 5 homes. One person typically can't fund that. So it creates a gap, a capital gap. However, if we pool the capital of 5 or 6 diaspora, then we might be able to help that small contractor. So that's sort of the idea. When you pool capital at scale, well, when you pool capital, we can create scale. So the fund can create scale by pooling capital. And then because we have scale, the small deal doesn't look that complicated anymore, because we can then have enough capital to support the small contractor to build 5 homes. And then everybody participate in that. The other issue that we have, which is probably in my mind the biggest issue, is one about trust and governance. I'm coming from Jamaica. We had an issue, I think it was maybe 10 years, 12 years ago, where we had these huge Ponzi schemes, right? Where guys were saying that they are doing alternative investment and trading currencies, and a lot of if they are from here, they already have a perception that our market is inherently risky or riskier. It's the same problem our governments face when they go to raise global bonds. Even if your debt to GDP is 70%, 60%, 50% even, somebody is looking and say, hey, you know that you are riskier than an EU country whose debt to GDP is 110 or 120, you know, because of our size and lack of awareness around how our economies work. They are saying, okay, the economies are so vulnerable, you know, tourism accounts for 70%, but they don't understand all the other bells and whistles and all of the other, let's say, safeguards that we built in. The same way we have to approach this. Our investors outside, we have to let them be aware that there are bells and whistles, there are technical capacities, there's enough rigor in screening investment opportunities, enough rigor in working with, let's say, small businesses to build capacity to get them up to speed. They also have to understand that you might be, a Jamaican or from St. Lucia, but because you haven't really done any investment there before, you are not truly exposed to the depth of the legal system, right? So you might have a broad idea, okay, there's a mortgage, and no, but you have to understand that when you invest, if you invest in a fund, for example, that lend to a medium-sized firm or a small business, and they have the proper legal construct, our legal system in the region respect property rights just as the system in UK, and you have full recourse through our courts back to those collateral. So those are some of the things that we have to get people to understand, because as much as we like to believe that our diaspora market understand those intricacy, because they are not actively involved, they left here 20, 30 years ago, they are really still looking with a strong negative bias in some ways when it come on to put your money here and let it work here for you. I've had many stories about that. You know, I'm from a big family, and I have many cousins and, you know, relatives abroad. And when I said, look, yeah, invest in this opportunity in Jamaica. How about Barris, so and so and so. I'm like, no, You know, oh, can I buy stock? Hey, you can go online and buy stock and you can sell it. And they're like, really? I said, yeah. And, oh, and what happened? Oh, there's a regulator called the FSC that has been around for 20, 30 years. You know, so they don't really know. So those are some of the things we have to help them to understand. The other issue is liquidity. If we are going to create a fund that is attractive, we have to understand the psyche of Caribbean investors. Very similar to us, right? For years, decades, we have been investing in government paper primarily, right? Yeah, I remember when my first investment, when I was probably at university, and I came across some money, very small amount of money, I went to buy government of Jamaica treasury bill. It was cool. I think it was like 20% or whatever. I was happy. I mean, I'm talking about probably $500 if it was so much in those days. But for me, it was safe. And then you continue buying fixed income. It's not until you get a bit more sophisticated that you start buying equities or even start thinking about alternative investment. The point is, we have been cultured to be very risk averse, so we like fixed income, safe instrument with cash flow. And we also like real estate. Problem with real estate, why we don't see more investment locally in it from individual, is that we don't have enough vehicles as well as the capex, the capital that is needed for per transaction is high. But those are our, let's say, natural habitat. So in my view, a fund like this, we start by aligning it with the investor natural behavior to start. So in terms of liquidity, we should have, and I'll elaborate on that further, we should have much more ability to buy, sell, transfer, etc. All right, so those are the pain points, and I think because I was sort of bridging the gap between everything's going on, I touch on a lot of these, so that will save us some time. So what I want you to do, though, is to understand where I'm going. First, we identify the pain points. Because remember, we are building a fund. We're effectively building a business, right? So we have to identify the pain points. And then for sustainability and success, we design such that we address the pain points. Effectively, we remove the friction out of the pain points, and that will drive sustainability and create an attractive product. That's really what we are doing. So these are the way we would approach addressing each of the pain points. And I'm not going to necessarily go through these because I think in talking I address some of them. So the first pain point, small deal. We have to pool them together. We have to build capacity, right? So that you can actually support small businesses to, let's say, to prepare financials better and so forth to help them to become more bankable, right? We also have to look at tax efficiency. When we pool all of the diaspora money together, we have to create a vehicle that is tax efficient. Why? We are going to have people living in New York, London, Toronto. So we have to, I don't want to get into the intricacy, but when you create a fund like that, you will have to have what you call parallel funds. So suppose we have the, let's say the parent fund is in St. Lucia, right? The tax implication for an individual living in New York might be different from that in London or that person living in Jamaica, assuming we're creating an OECS fund. The person living in Jamaica has no issue already in CARICOM. The U.S. citizen who is of St. Lucia descent will more than likely be better off going through a Delaware vehicle, right? Or another Wyoming vehicle, or another offshore vehicle, or Cayman vehicle. In London, you might have to create another vehicle in, you know, Jersey or somewhere, right? So basically, the idea is that we have to design a structure that is inclusive because we want to attract as much persons as possible in. One of the other things that will provide us, and I think one of the speakers yesterday talked about that, is a strong database. We digitize the information so we would have a strong database. I think he called it diaspora data registry, right? So you can integrate that in so that you actually can decide that, you know what, most of our people live in New York. I know, for example, for the OECS, there's about 300,000 persons living in New York. So that's an area that we'd have to design a vehicle that target people from that area. I'm pretty sure London, Toronto has similar, well, not similar size, but, you know, large concentration. So by using a registry, then we would be able to focus on where the largest pockets of persons are and design tax structures that will be most beneficial to them to start. The other thing that we need, and this is very important in my mind, is that we need a manager that knows the region. Somebody who understands how to underwrite transaction, how to sell the region, understand how to leverage their network across the region for the benefit of all the investees. And that's very important, you know. I can't emphasize that. The home knowledge is important, both to source opportunity, work through opportunities, as well as to really speak with conviction about the direction of the region as a whole. Because at the end of the day, that fund manager will have to have a meeting like this, virtually or otherwise, where he's convincing persons to put more money in, or when things not going so good, there's a hurricane and people getting all a little bit nervous, can articulate the sustainability of the region, the strategy of governments, etc. The other thing, and this is important, that I think we'll need is what I call first loss equity or guarantee, whatever mechanism. What do I mean by this? You're starting something that is novel. In my mind, the government or governments will play a critical role in mobilizing the diaspora community to take on this investment opportunity. And if they can help to de-risk or lower the perception of risk, it would help a lot in crowding in both retail as well as institutional capital. And the way they can do that is to take what you call a first loss position in the fund. Let's do an example. Suppose our fund is 100 million. So we have 100 million that we are going to, and actually have a small design to show you. 100 million that we are going to deploy across the region to try and give investors 10% or 8% return, and we are going to deploy it in small and medium-sized businesses, right? That fund is going to take primarily credit risk, and it's going to have a huge impact, big multiplier effect on economic growth, etc. Now, if in your 100 million capital stock, the government can say, for the first 20% of any loss or default, we will assume that risk. Do you see what happened? Basically, anyone who put in $10 in that fund, basically for them to lose any money, we'll have to have a situation where losses exceed 20%. So your default rate, it's not even your default rate, your loss of capital has to be way more than 20% for them to start losing any money, because the first 20 the government absorb. Two things happen there, right? The first thing is that the risk adjusted return that the diaspora will get is going to be very attractive, because you don't have a lot of structures like that. Right, you have 20% protection on every dollar of capital that you put in. I love those type of investment every day. The second thing is, when you talk about a granular portfolio like what we are talking about, you're investing in small businesses, small ticket size across the OECS, with a good fund manager and what I said before, robust underwriting, strong governance, strong investment committee where you have to report to every time and, you know, guys are asking the right questions. The chances that your credit portfolio will deteriorate, you can look at the banks around. It's you know, basically, I've never seen a bank in the Caribbean with 20% default rate. They have strong governance and strong underwriting. It's, you know, it's, so it's very unlikely that you will have that scenario. So we could sell that to the diaspora. We could convince them that what is the chances that if you invest in this fund over 10 years, you'll have a scenario where you lose your money. It's going to be very small because history has shown, and, you know, I've done a lot of business in the Caribbean, that an average default rates in the Caribbean don't exceed 5%. As a matter of fact, in good times, it's normally much lower. It's like 3.5. And I think the bankers in here can correct me. So, first loss mechanism or other enhancement will be very important. All right. The other point that we are talking about now is incorporating governance, trust. I talk a bit about that, but here I want to just highlight two things. One, I think that such a fund should be registered with the SEC in the US, as well as the regional regulators. And what that does, is, as I said before, it just raised the bar. You can't reject me because I'm not regulated or I'm not registered with your regulator. So if you walk into a shop to buy, and by shop I mean an investment firm in New York with $10,000 to buy a mutual fund, you can't reject our diaspora fund because it's not registered with the SEC. It's the same. It might sound like, oh, okay, how much work? Oh, we will build the capacity to prepare the report. We already, in a way, well, not in a way, all the banks and financial institutions here already have standards that are way up there in terms of reporting, KYC, AML, and various type of reporting. So we just need to add on the type of reports that we need to supply the U.S. regulator. So we basically remove any argument of, well, you don't regulate. Oh, yeah, we are regulated. We are registered, right? So you remove that argument. So now they have to come with another argument, which is, how often do you report? Okay, yeah, we report every quarter. It will be online. Okay, so what's the other argument around transparency? Oh, what do you invest in? Oh, well, we will show you every quarter a detailed, what you call, investment management report that will talk about the strategy, the portfolio, what we invest in, you know, the concentration report, all of those things. Okay, what else? Okay, how is decision made? Right, okay, decision is made like that. There's a screening committee, and then there's an adjudicating committee. Who sits on it? Oh, there are some independent people who are experts in the area. Right? So you remove all of the pain points or all of the issues that they can raise. Now, tell me, why would you not invest? Right, then you're going to try and raise another issue. You're going to say, okay, risk. When I lend my money, when I invest in your fund and you go and invest in, let's say, Mary small business, how do you make sure that they can produce the right accounts and so forth and so on? We'll build capacity. And this is where the government support comes in. We will have to try and find ways how we build technical capacity or to help these people implement proper accounting and so forth in their business. So we'll have to figure out how we do that. That does not need to be immediate, but as a long-term sustainable fund, I think we need to build that. The other thing that we can do is, as we go along and build out the fund, is figure out how we create eligibility and synchronize underwriting criteria and so forth across the region. And that will just make things much easier. How do we implement more technology into the whole process? Talk about active portfolio management, you know, which, again, once we invest, we will be actively managing the portfolio with proper, you know, different risk reports and so forth and so on. I think people in that business know what I mean. You know, where you are looking at your portfolio, you are rebalancing, you are tracking underperforming assets, all of those things. The other thing now that I think people will say, okay, so how do I get out? How do I get money from this? Okay, we'll design a fund that pays you cash flow dividend every 6 months. If you like quarterly, we can do it as well, right? So we can provide you a fund that behave like a bond. You remember what I said earlier? We have a strong affinity to fixed income. So we said, okay, we'll, don't worry. Okay, this is a credit fund, but it behaves like a bond. Every 6 months, you're going to get money wired to your account, a dividend payment, and we are going to target a particular dividend yield. So it's no different than you buying a bond. The only difference is that this bond, instead of you having concentration into one risk, one entity, you are exposed to a portfolio, a deep portfolio, which was chosen through a lot of rigor, a lot of transparency, and a strong oversight in terms of decision making. And the manager reports and adhere to the highest standard of regulation locally and internationally. So tell me, if I'm generating good risk-adjusted return, why would you not want to participate in this? Okay, you're going to say, oh yeah, then how do I get out my money? Yeah, we're going to have redemption mechanism. Right, so if I want to redeem my investment, you give me some notification and we bill in redemption, where we either buy back the funds, or we can transfer it. So you might ask, okay, then I don't want to do that, you know. I'll just let it stay until, you know, my grandchildren. Okay, then we can build in features that allow you, and this way again, we need government support and things like that, to transfer it to you, probably tax-free. Yeah, we'd want that, right? So that it becomes, and then we start make the argument about generational wealth, right? So we allow for transferability. You can donate it as a gift. All right, okay, you know what? I was thinking that when my portfolio hit $1 million, I would want to make a small donation to Yowie. Then we can also build in mechanism where you can either redeem or donate that $10,000 to an institution, a charity. So that charity effectively, we just onboard the charity so that that charity own $10,000 or whatever of the fund. So all of those type of mechanism that tie into the psyche of our diaspora, we can build in to a fund like this. So what else will they say? I think the only question they'll ask is that, hey, okay, come on, show me the fund. You know? Show me what it look like, right? And where do I get it? So that's where we'll spend the next few minutes to talk about what will it look like. So if I go through all of this, it's going to take too long. But this is what your fund offering would look like. We'll create a prospectus, etc., and it will look something like this. And the columns to the right is really just showing you what pain point is different things address. But, you know, you'll have a fun name. We get a fancy name, you know, one that is attractive and easy to remember. We have a targeted fund size. So this particular fund design is what you call a private credit fund. And it is focused on investing in medium size and small businesses in the OECS. And then we have a particular strategy around what areas do we invest in. right? For example, here I'm saying, let's invest in renewable, agriculture, tourism, ICT, logistics. All of these are big resilient sectors for us to help build our economy. So imagine this. If we are able to put together a fund like this and set a target of 100 million, if you mobilize $100 million now, I mean, it will take 2 years, in, you know, 24 months, to mobilize $100 million from the diaspora that can be deployed into these areas. Just think about the multiplier effect. But the conversation doesn't stop there. Think about the next fund. If we are successful after the first 3 years, think about the possibility of also making this fund a perpetual fund, which means that we have the fund running indefinitely and diaspora can just subscribe all the time. We are going to think about how we can integrate this in the Citizen for the Investment for Citizen program. You know, this can be parallel, complementary. So there's a lot of ways to actually make this fund scalable and as impactful as can be. The other thing, the cap structure, I talk about that you build in the first loss with, and again, have some features there that are, you know, important but not necessary. For example, you can create two set of class of shares. One that is that takes a little bit more risk and pay a higher coupon or return. One that takes a bit more risk, you know, lower coupon and return. Or you just do keep it simple. One classes of share plus the first loss capital and keep it simple. Right? Okay. I'll go now to how do you execute that? How do you execute this? So assume that that was our offer memorandum and we get all the best lawyers to pull it together. How do you execute that? Like every other thing, every other program, every other fundraising, and everybody in here who have done fundraising knows that what you have to do is do a roadshow, right? And, you know, if I'm working with the government, get on the plane, we go to New York, get, hopefully we can get Madison Square Garden, invite all of the OECS diaspora in, do a big pitch like them, you know, really be pumped up, invest back home, you know, get a great team, experts and return, talk about all the features and really pump them up and address issues around transparency, awareness, how do you get this, how do you subscribe for this. And most importantly, we get ourselves aligned with a very strong U.S. broker. And what that will do is basically tap into the retail base, right? So you, I don't know, what, you know, one of these brand name brokers, it doesn't matter how much you pay them, because at the end of the day, you are talking about raising capital, spread the cost over 10 years, it's going to be very small basis points, right? So you get them to help you do the roadshow. So we do New York, Toronto, Canada, London, and big pockets. And we get the government agency, the prime minister, I think, of the different regions, and minister of finance, and let them be there to really, really promote the opportunity. We promote some of the success story, promote some of the projects that we have to show that we can start now. So that would be the roadshow. And once you get a great roadshow in with a great broker, then your fund can come alive. There's a lot of other details, but that's why I said 2 years. You'd take 2 years to work out those details. So this is where you'd end up. And hopefully you get the deal oversubscribed. All right, then your big announcement, and there you go, your diaspora fund come alive. Ladies and gentlemen, I really appreciate the opportunity to let me share some thoughts with you. Thank you very much.
2: Thank you. We are going to a break. All? Doc?
5: Yeah, I really wanted to compliment the previous speaker about the details that he presented. And just to point out a couple of quick things. In my remarks yesterday, I spoke about the need for us to move. For the last 50 years, we've depended on foreign direct investment, FDI. I think now is really the appropriate time to move to DDI, Diaspora Direct Investment. And he laid it out. The scope of that, I pull some figures. The Caribbean diaspora as a whole, according to UN DESA figures, is between 9 to 9.1 million persons in the diaspora globally, but principally in the US, Canada, the traditional places. And in many cases, the diaspora is approximately half the population base of the region. We have one of the highest diaspora ratios, population ratios, especially countries like in the OECS, Dominica, Grenada, St. Kitts. They are between 40 and 70% of the national population. So the first generation diasporas are about 500,000 to 700,000. And that speaks to the scale of opportunity here. Second point is yesterday there was reference to the need for some sort of database of Caribbean skills. We do have such a database. And I'd invite people to just check CaribbeanSkillsBank.com as one word. CaribbeanSkillsBank.com. You'll see that we have partnered with the Caribbean Skills Bank. We have actively engaged with them. They have created that database, and we're discussing ideas to move it beyond just a database. It's an opportunity for us to hire consultants, get pro bono assistance from skilled persons in the diaspora, and then it can easily tie into this initiative that's being discussed here. So that's the second thing. The other thing is we have in Canada something called the ECLS, Eastern Caribbean Liaison Service, but that's a misnomer. It's really a farm workers program where on every year we send workers to Canada to work on farms, men as well as women. And on average, an average rotation earns about 50,000 Canadian dollars. An average rotation earns about 50,000 Canadian dollars. When I first visited those farms,

0: in just ordering boombox and stereo and stuff to send back home. And in a meeting with them, we said, guys, you know, there is a way to do this differently. Why not park $20,000 of that rotation money in a high-yield credit union account? Because the Canadian credit unions are among the richest institutions in Canada, and they can partner with our local credit unions. You get a high-yield fund, you invest in that, you don't touch that money. So you make more productive use of your money. That could be the beginning of generational wealth. If you never come back on a rotation, that 20,000 can give you, maybe, if you're lucky, 1,000 Canadian a month coming home to you, or you let it compound. If anything happens to you, your family has that money. So, you know, it's really, I think, pulling all these ideas together, and I mean, from the OECS, and I could say that you can count us on board in terms of trying to get this investment fund going, because this is what we need, and it will really make a difference, from foreign direct investment to diaspora direct investment.
1: Really appreciate it. Just want you to know that when we resume from the break, which we're going to shortly, we'll take questions for this subject matter. But let me just entertain one online question, and then we'll go to the break. The question is, when we register the fund with the SEC, how does de-risking affect it?
2: Does it?
1: De-risking affect it. When we register the fund with the SEC, how does de-risking affect it?
2: how does de-risking affect it? Oh, no, it actually won't affect it at all. You know, registering with the SEC is basically allowing the fund to have the highest standard of transparency and accountability beyond the fund manager, meaning to a regulator. And that's recommended. Even if we, okay, let's we say don't register with SEC, which I think we should do, because the persons we are trying to get to invest live in SEC regulated jurisdiction, and in the case of UK FSA jurisdiction, that's the Financial Services Authority of the UK, we will and should register it with the regulators in the OECS market. At minimum, you have to do that. But our view is that you register with all the regulators, because the persons that we are going to take capital in from are citizens of these nation and these countries, and we want to, as I said before, let those investors understand that, you know, we are providing them a vehicle to participate in the opportunities back home, but we are setting the bar at the highest standard. You know, we have nothing to hide, and we are not afraid of embracing governance and accountability. So they have to know that. So that's why we want to do that.
1: On that note, we'll take a break. We'll be back in about 50 minutes, and we'll resume with some questions. Thank you.
2: All right.
1: Let's get some coffee. All right, let's begin by welcoming to the stage. Please take a seat. So let's invite to the stage Beresford Gray and Ross Phillips. Round of applause, please. All right. Perhaps we're going to begin, in fairness to those who were sending their questions online, and I think there was one that on the break we weren't able to entertain, so I will start with that one. It was a question directed to you, but feel free to chime in. It had to do, or has to do, with a point that was made about overcoming investment barriers. And this person says, as a U.S. student, I'm interested in how emerging economies like ours can attract more investment. What key changes do you think are needed to make the

0: region more competitive. I'm not sure, he says, if time will be given for my second question, but over the past months, he says, I've been hearing a lot about capacity in the context of the fund. How does building capacity help address issues of trust and ensure that resources are effectively used to drive investment? But let's go to his first one, how emerging economies like ours can attract more investment.
1: That's a very good question. I think I always like to start from what is it that investors are looking for. Investors are always looking for two key things. First one is, and this might surprise you, the first one is, when I put my money in, will I get it back? Right? So they are looking for safety. The second thing that they are looking for is returns. And returns can be, returns is a direct factor or feature of risk, and you can announce it with taxes and so forth and so on, right? So if we take them in order, then the first one is that to attract more investment, the region has to really increase the awareness as well as increase the strengthening of our institutions and reduce the barriers that let investors have any type of fear around the stewardship of their capital and the ability to get back their money. So one of the things we have done in the Caribbean really well is having stable and progressive democratic system, because one of the challenges that other regions that compete with us for capital, which are much larger, don't have is stable and democratic system. For example, I don't think in the OECS the government can just easily go in and nationalize a company, that, you know, the parliament, the opposition will challenge them, and the private sector investor will also challenge them and take them to courts. So we have the local court, the court of appeal, and so forth. So that type of system, I think investors have to become, we have to let investors understand that more and more. Credit rating, which bring transparency, you know, to things like our national economic health, is important as well. So an investor, imagine if you're an investor who are looking at many opportunities in hospitality, for example, you don't really have time to go and build a thesis around the credit rating of St. Kitts, right? You know, you could provide all of the macroeconomic data, but those are asymmetric information. However, if you have a credit rating, whether it's single B, triple B, double B, whatever, that just creates a huge level of transparency so that I know that, okay, this is the relative risk dynamics that I'm looking at. So those are some of the things that we have to do, right? The other thing, the other point was around that.
0: In the context of the fund, okay, how does building capacity help address issues of trust?
1: Okay. All right. So before I jump to that, then I want to just say that, again, the other thing is about how do we enhance returns? And again, we have to give tax incentives. We have to really bring projects to the market that are de-risk, meaning they are big projects, but there are time spent. And if it means that the government have to put some effort in, for example, you know, when you're expanding your airport and seaport and so forth, spend a lot of time to get the project prepared properly, get, you know, agreements in place so that the project look and feel like a project coming out of a developed country. And that's how you can help to attract capital. Because at the end of the day, the stewards of capital or the owners of capital are looking all the time at multiple projects. In terms of capacity building, let me stop here. Ralph, would you want to add to that first point? Because I know you know the region very well.
2: stay with, to start off with what we actually have. I mean, I'm here representing the financial institutions, and we seem like a bit of dinosaurs in this dialogue, but we are really important because we are the largest intermediators between savers and borrowers in the region. And, you know, we support economic growth across the region, both on a personal level and on a corporate level and on a structural level. Commercial banks now, including indigenous commercial banks, have gotten to a level of sophistication where we provide debt capital to governments and hotels coming in to build out infrastructure by syndicated lending. So it is a big source of intermediation. We actually raise quite a bit of funding from the diaspora as well through savings and churn those funds by intermediation into the local and regional economies. We do geographic diversification by sharing the financing of airport projects and road projects and port projects across the region. So, and that source of funding is going to continue to be important. I think what we don't have at the moment as sufficient is the ability for external investors, including our people from the diaspora, to have vehicles that they can get direct exposure to these projects to the extent that they can receive returns that are better than what banks can pay on savings. And we have a lot of things that we are doing to enable us to build capacity to deliver those kinds of products. And, you know, I was chatting with Beresford at the back. In the same way that he is focused on creating this fund that could bring diaspora capital into the Caribbean, there is a channel into that as well for the traditional financial institutions to be a source of capital, that we put capital into the fund to create more cash flow, to create more liquidity, to make scale happen at a faster level.
1: Absolutely.
0: Interesting. You wanted to complete a point there?
1: No, we're just saying absolutely. And the complementary effect of various channels of capital is really, really important for scaling.
0: Some of this was touched on, I think, in the previous days, but to dive into it, how can we connect the diaspora to investment opportunities in the Caribbean? And the second part, how can we, in the Caribbean, link into the diaspora in terms of targeting them? So one is how we take the diaspora, get them involved in investment opportunities in the Caribbean, and the reverse is how can we target the diaspora?
1: Okay. If I should start by saying the first point in terms of addressing the pain point in the idea of the fund, speak to that, where I truly believe that we have to target them by aggregating opportunities and having a platform that aggregates opportunity, right? And the reason for that, obviously, is for efficiency, scale, velocity, execution, and a number of other things, right? When you approach it that way, then when we present opportunities to the diaspora community, we are showing them a pipeline, so to speak, a pipeline of investment opportunities that are lucrative, can be executed, and is fundamentally support under an institutional level mechanism. Versus what they see today are fragmented opportunities, people knocking at their door with one opportunity or one opportunity there, right? So we have to do an institutional approach to, in terms of presenting them opportunities and getting to them with opportunities. And a fund structure or any other institutional platform that can be created will address that. And then in terms of getting to them, I think we have to be more deliberate around forums. Let me give you an example. And for example, there are many forums that speak to investment opportunity. Well, not investment opportunity, speak to engaging the diaspora, right? However, in those forums, if we have a platform approach, institutional approach, and maybe one or two, I always support more than one type of institution with that type of focus, you could literally have formal presentation of these opportunities in a very structured and detailed way for diaspora to understand versus, okay, this is a small opportunity. Would you like to invest in social housing and that type of thing? It's be like, okay, we have 10 projects. This investment manager or this bank is presenting it to you, and we go through it, and we'll, because we are professionals presenting to potential investors, we know how to address things like risk, return, execution, timeline, and all of the documentation, legal construct. That way, when you create those groups and a diaspora comes to a conference, they know that if I want to see the best opportunities available in this space, I come day two, because all of day two is going to be dedicated to presenting investable opportunities. So we have to create some deliberate forums to do that.
0: We don't really have an investment fund in the OECS, correct?
2: Yes, we do. Well, I mean, it's, we have mutual funds that are run by OECS banks, of which Bank of St. Lucia is one, and then there's another fund registered in the OECS by Unitrust. But those funds are not geared, they're not catered to investing in local assets. They're primarily bringing wealth management opportunities to the retail investors in and institutional investors in the OECS, but the assets of those funds are they're invested in North American and global assets. But what they're doing, however, is those funds are managed in the region, so they're bringing investment expertise and building capacity in the region. And to comment specifically on the diaspora, the diaspora is already investing, but it's not on an institutional basis. They have been buying homes in the Caribbean for many years and obtaining financing from banks and credit unions in our space. And that has now, with the advent of the explosion of the Airbnb market in our region, institutions have provided funding vehicles where diaspora can access funding to build apartments for rental, and that market is actually growing quite rapidly in the space. I mean, what we haven't done as financial institutions working together is to figure out how we connect all of these pieces together and across the OECS have a model for attracting investment from the diaspora that is consistent, and that is, they know that when they move from one place to the next, the conditions on which they obtain financing are clean, and it's the same thing. And of course, then working with experts like Cygnus to figure out how we take this and institutionalize it. We also have a global investment summit that started 2 years, organized by Bank of St. Lucia, working with the ECCU Bankers Association, which is focused on improving investment knowledge, investment capacity, investment awareness. And one thing I will take away from this conference is, as when we go back, is to figure out how do we tie in the diaspora into that, and how do we bring them into the fold where they can understand what is available in the Caribbean and where are we going in terms of capacity and sophistication.
0: So would you agree that perhaps we don't have the perfect facility currently?
2: We don't, correct.
0: What would help how could a public-private sector partnership deliver a better vehicle and instruments in that regard?
2: I think it's what's going to be necessary, and I would expect that the actions coming out of the forum, as Beresford said, to get a lot of these vehicles to happen. I mean, like, for example, you cannot market to the diaspora in the United States without being registered with the SEC. It's not like a nice to have; it's a must have. If you don't have that, then it means that you can only market to the diaspora when they visit, which is fragmented. It's never going to give you the ability to bring them all together in the same way that you could. But to solve those kinds of problems, it requires public-private sector partnership and support from the central bank to make sure that the incentives are there to make it possible for a company who is going to put tremendous amount of resources. I mean, you're talking about a minimum of 2 years to create this type of vehicle and get it launched, and it's going to take a lot of legal work, a lot of to get it in place. So it requires support and collaboration from governments and from institutions like CARICOM to make sure we can create the incentives that make it feasible for it to happen.
0: Just in the interest of time, the final cue for me would be in terms of creating trust, connecting trust and investment, and perhaps creating the right governance structure. What would be your comments in that regard?
1: So, from our experience at Cygnus, which is an alternative investment firm started 10 years ago by myself and my colleagues, all of us from the big banks, CIBC, Scotia, and you know, we all have great track records and those platforms. What we realized is that the most important ingredients in attracting capital from institutions, I'm not talking about individuals. Individuals make decisions very easy, but institutional investors, pension funds, family offices, multilaterals, banks manage pension fund managers, is governance. You have to have a strong governance framework, and by that I mean starting with your board. Who are the people on the board? What degree of independence do they have? How do you deal with conflict of interest, which is inevitable in business? How do you have executive committees that roll up in the board? How do you exercise oversight from the board level, from the executive committee? What type of policies do you have? How do you deal with AML, KYC, bribery, anti-bribery, all of those type of things? You know, and it sounds like a lot, but if you are serious about being an institutional, let's say, intermediary of capital or manager of capital, you cannot succeed in the modern world without having those things in place. Because ultimately, your job, and it starts with you as the owner and the leader of the business, your job is to be great stewards of capital and great stewards of, in the case of us, pensioners' money. And you have to recognize that, right? So if you recognize that, meaning the fund managers, the leaders of the business, then everything I just said, you embrace them and guard them sacredly. Because ultimately, your responsibility is to make sure that when pensioners' money comes to you or monies from international institutions is still government money or individual money come to you, there's a mechanism or mechanism in place that will allow you to take the best possible care of that money whilst generating the return. It makes no sense to generate great return, but then your company is exposed to bribery, exposed to reputational risk, or it made no sense generating great return, but the mechanism through which you invest that capital is not robust. So generate great return this year, next year you're blowing up. All right, that just destroy confidence in the broader financial system, and of course ruin all of the contribution that that capital could make to the long-term growth of an economy. So from our point of view, that is the number one ingredient to attract international capital or even regional capital at scale from institutional investors. And I would go as far as every investor who is serious. And I'll just add one more thing to this. Just like how it works for financial intermediaries, is the same thing for operating companies. You cannot scale your business without being serious about governance. You have to have proper boards, proper reporting system, proper tracking of your accounts and all of those things, proper audit and so forth. You cannot scale. And a lot of Caribbean businesses suffer from that because they don't keep proper accounting, but they'll come to the bank and say, oh yeah, I want a loan. I want to buy a new machine. Okay, where's your last audited financials? Oh, I haven't done an audit for the last 5 years. So, okay, you have to go and do your audit. Okay, then that just delay them for 2 years to get that machine. By 2 years' time, the opportunity that they wanted the machine to execute on gone. And then they come and they blame the bank and say, oh, the bank is slow, the bank don't want to do business. No. It's because you don't take governance seriously. So I'll stop there.
2: I mean, and I'll just add from the financial services context, the reason why there's trust in banks is because of the structure that structure that's in place, you know, with the requirements of boards and the central bank and how well regulated you are in the industry. And then on the investment management side, of which, you know, we are at Bank of St. Lucia, we have a significant portfolio managing pension funds through the OECS and then managing institutional portfolios as well. The requirements from the ECSC are, you know, they're very high standard and continuing to evolve to make sure that there is trust in the system, and that, I mean, even for institutions like us who are traditional banks who are getting into investment management, that, you know, there is that measure of independence and removal of conflicts of interest to make sure that that investors' interests are protected.
0: We're gonna have to let that be the final word as we try to capitalize and catch up on time. Please help me in thanking our panelists.
2: Thank you. Thank you very much.
1: Thank you.
0: You're welcome.
1: Thank you.
0: We're going to move into another segment. Three more questions? Three small questions. You remind me of a journalist friend I had. He would always ask the Prime Minister, I have just one question, Prime Minister, in five parts. We have to roll on. I'm sorry. Because of time, sorry. We're going to, I don't want to say fun, but it is fun. It is also going to be helpful to the exercise. But we're going to change a bit, and we're going to go into a little poetry. It's actually going to be a competition. So you could judge, but we have official judges in the audience as well. And we're going to make a little set change in addition to that. So I want you to help me welcome to the stage our very first poet for this afternoon, who will be from the Commonwealth of Dominica, Yakima Coffee.
3: I miss the days I never had. The days of stories old, the days of naked standpipe baths and children you could scold. I miss the days in parents' tales of carrying coconut on head, and how hard grandpa worked on banana boxing days and grandma's homemade bread. I miss river baths on sunny days and cocoa tea when it's cold, and lamoe and johnny cake to fortify the weary soul. I miss cold pot roasted breadfruit and holidays on daddy's farm, and our parents' entrepreneurial spirit and calling ladies ma'am. I miss things you couldn't buy in stores, like dreams and nation pride. Days when morals and ethics exceeded laws, days of chaste grooms and blushing brides. I miss heroic cricketers and when Calypso itself was king. Days when music didn't require filters and singers could actually sing. I miss trips to town at Christmas and bamboo bursting fun and quail food eaten all year round and dancing belly to the drums. I miss the fragrance of progress, the notion of upward mobility, and the hum of independence, and the warmth of our people's humility. I miss having leaders of vision, and the freedom of an intellectual press, and the power in an informed population and young people who knew how to dress. So I implore our young men to dare to be part of today's framework conversations and not merely be bystanders of the policies that govern our island nations. I urge our young ladies to embrace the disruptive technologies of our day as we seek to achieve climate resilience and make gender parity here to stay. So from St. Christopher's Brimstone Hill to St. Lucia's Peter Heights, from Dominica's Boiling Lake to Grenada's Fields of Spice, our young leaders should stand at the vanguard of Governor Antoine's Big Push Plan, eager to secure our region's economic development and create a better future with their hands. So yes, I miss the memories of yesteryear, its glories and its guts, its trials and its triumphs, its promises and plots. But the beauty of the present is that she's the hope of yesterday. And boy, she speaks with a seductive accent that new legends are on the way. Thank you.
0: It was a wonderful presentation from Yakima Coffee, from the Commonwealth of Dominica. Before we go to the next poet, I miss the days when our cricket team used to win. And I mean my high school team. So I know what you're out there thinking. Now, ladies and gentlemen, we're getting set to welcome our second poet for today. I remind you that we are with judges and it's a competition, so you can take your notes as well. Let's welcome from Grenada, Rose Bagman.
4: Your Honor, members of the jury, absurd claims have been brought upon my client. They say she is small, incapable of sustainable growth, but they are lying on the oath. They perceive her as frail, but allow me to debunk their stale arguments. She's just sun, sand, and sea, no opportunities besides a pretty video with blue waves and vibes, big smiles, and a woman and a woman and a woman and a rum rolling only on island time. What? How has our economy boiled down to just one picture? An oversaturated image pasted over a story so rich to make it a digestible, predictable package. But what happened to culture, dance, heritage? Focus on storytelling events, folk and music festivals. The outcome? A preserved identity while generating income. Give them more to feed on. Bask in our glory. They may come for our views, but let them stay for our story. But where is the youth in this equation? Your Honor, they say that the youth are idle, but they are the big push, working the corners of these islands into opportunities with nothing but a vision in mind and a device in hand as they capture, create, connect. Do not neglect their fresh insights, Your Honor. They are not waiting in the wings of this economy. They are building it. Not just employed by tourism, but they are creating it, owning it, expanding it, taking it from just beauty and turning it into opportunities. But enough about tourism. The prosecutor argued that we are dependent and many ECCU islands are reliant on fossil fuels, but that's just a case of glass half empty or half full, and any fool could see that this isn't a setback. Allow me to state some facts. One, the ECCB has funded renewable energy growth within the region. Job creations, skills training certification, youth leading in green technology and in climate solutions. Two, the OECS has supported solar photovoltaic systems. The technicians are trained. The youth have now gained the power to turn sunlight into skill, a thrill in the world of energy conservation. That is the real topic worth conversation. Finally, regional collaboration. You've heard that no man is an island and neither are we. And there is strength in unity. Borders shrink as we move, hands stretch from Grenada to St. Kitts, Dominica to St. Lucia. We carry skills and ideas. We share markets and dreams, turning one Caribbean into many opportunities. Members of the jury, the evidence is clear. And despite the prosecutor's feeble pleas, my client is overpouring with youth economic opportunities. Rome wasn't built in a day, but old people always say, one cocoa does full basket. So dependent and steady is what we need to ensure that this growth is sustained. Your Honor, members of the jury, the proof is in our progress and the paths that we take. And with that, I rest my case.

0: So we just had Rose Bagwan from Grenada. Before that, Yakima Coffee. And we're getting ready to move into poet number three. Poet number three is going to be followed by poet number four. So we have four participants this afternoon. Our next poet is going to be from, or is from, the State Federation of St. Kitts and Nevis. And she is Kishma Isaac. All right. I love today. It's the weekend. And to be quite honest with you, I think that the technology for today also recognizes that it is the weekend. And so it has been a great day, but it has also been filled with challenges. But the good thing, there's a word that keeps popping up during this conference, and it is resilience. And I just want to applaud the team, the production team, because they have demonstrated throughout these days the resilience. If we were to do a behind-the-scenes video, you'll be amazed. Now let's welcome again, from St. Kitts and Nevis, Kishma Isaac.
1: Silence sits heavy in the room. Small eyes search the quiet gloom. Mommy, Daddy, is there bread? The question hangs half unsaid. A fisherman stands by a torn net wide, boat cracked open by restless tides. Salt on his hands, debt in his eyes, fuel cost whispers as profit dies. A farmer strikes the stubborn ground, thus replies without a sound. Hard work bends beneath the sun, yet harvest and income don't align as one. A graduate smooths her resume, steps out bold into the day. Planes ascend, doors close fast, dreams told, we're cutting back. Supermarket numbers climb, coins feel smaller every time. Even bankers pause, mid-pen, at shrinking margins, rising trends. Hotel corridors echo thin, full tanks fade to where they've been. But lift your eyes beyond the shore. The sea is more than blue and wide. It is exposure amplified. Trade routes tremble, markets sway. Interest tides don't ask to stay. Storms grow stronger year by year. Climate conflict heightening fear. Small islands, open hands, limited fiscal room to stand. The Caribbean rights our test in wind and waves against our chest. And yet, watch the scattered boats align. Signal lights begin to shine. Anchors rise in steady rhythm. Charts unfold with sheer decision. A lighthouse cuts across the gale. Currency firm when others fail. Discipline becomes our sail. Unity our steady weight. We navigate, not drift our fate. The storm remains, but we learn the wind. Young minds return with crafted skills. Solar rooftop crowns each hill. Blue economies rise from reef. Innovation answers grief. Digital bridges span the sea. Diversify possibility. Children trace maps firm in sand. This time shaped by careful hands. So when small voices ask again, is there bread? Beyond the strain, we answer steady, we answer strong. Yes, together we become. Thank you.

0: So far we have heard from the Commonwealth of Dominica, Yakima Coffey. She was followed by Rose Bagwan from Grenada. And we just heard from St. Kitts and Nevis, Kishma Isaac. And we're getting ready to go into our fourth and final poet for today. And our poet for this segment is coming from the state of St. Vincent and the Grenadines, Jedelia Chambers.
1: I was once told that I have what it takes to be a politician. They said that the trait is something that's in you from the moment you're born. It takes a couple years to be formed. And if placed under the right circumstances, then trust and believe, it will evolve. And I get their point. But I believe what they were trying to say is that the gift of leadership is something that is placed within you and it doesn't easily go away. You see, leaders are not elected. They emerge. When they speak, people listen, hanging on to every word. They command authority just by the way that they move. They inspire others by the consistency of their character. They have nothing to prove. A good leader has their followers' best interests in mind. Mind you, this may come at the sacrifice of one's own resources and time. A difficult thing in an age of hyperfixation on self. In a society where people are taught to look out for their own interests and nothing else. In a world where corruption produces comfort for those who couldn't even be bothered to care. Real leadership means standing out and saying the things that no one else dares. And so now that we've laid the groundwork of what true leadership is, the next question would be, how do we fit in? Because if we're here to talk about growth, then we must talk about our youth. Because investing in and including them is probably the best thing that we can do. And I don't mean the surface level things that publicize youth in posh suits, giving them forums to speak. But then their words are tossed out in a matter of a few weeks. We've got ideas forced into portfolios of forgotten that are never truly heard. We've got claims of wanting to see the vision of the youth, yet sight seems to be blurred. We need a big push. This generation calls for something real. A people who will settle for being blindly led, but also wants to lead. Ones who challenge mediocrity respectfully. Because that's the way that change comes. Through those who truly want to pave the way and are willing to get their hands dirty, get down in the mud. These are the shepherds who won't be afraid to have the scent of the sheep, who aren't so consumed with surface level problems but dare to look underneath. You see, this is a generation of youth that needs authenticity. And honestly, it's our responsibility to mold them the right way, to embrace the uniqueness of their current context, being careful not to fan the flames away. They need mentors, teachers, guides, friends, platforms where their opinions will be taken seriously and not just for pretense. So whether it be in government or business or the community meetings in the streets, I challenge us as a Caribbean community not to simply acknowledge the youth, but give them a chance to speak and see that we are more than capable and willing to lead.
0: All right. Wonderful. Wonderful, wonderful. The four representatives from St. Kitts and Nevis, Grenada, Commonwealth of Dominica, and St. Vincent and the Grenadines. Yes, clap. I think that it is obvious that the talent exists in the Caribbean. Earlier on in the week, someone spoke about talent. And I think also the youth leader who spoke yesterday said that we don't want just tokenism. We want to be involved. We want to be at the table. We want to be helping to make the decisions. Well, I think the organizers of the GRD have done a tremendous job in not simply inviting youth representatives to sit, but to be actively participating in and to be making meaningful impact and a contribution in a very productive and constructive way to the GRE 2026. Give them a round of applause. Okay, we're now moving into a roadmap, and we hope that you would be able to help us put that roadmap together. And we're going to invite our presenters for this segment to join us backstage. But I just want to say that...
2: Have you ever wondered what cryptocurrency really is? How it works? If you can invest it without feeling like you're decoding an alien language? Well, today's your lucky day. Good morning, ladies and gentlemen, and welcome to Kryptonic AI, your personal sidekick in the world of cryptocurrency. This isn't another boring financial tool. It is the only chatbot built to help young persons, especially in the Caribbean, understand crypto in an easy, fun, and friendly way. Too often, crypto has felt out of reach or not for us, but Kryptonic AI is here to change that. One second. Hello? You there? Okay, you could come. Hey!
3: Yo, you know when I was coming here, the taxi man asked me if I wanted to pay with cash, Jack Cash, or Bitcoin? I did not think it was into cryptocurrency like that.
2: Yeah, the government even asked me to build a chatbot to help young persons learn about cryptocurrency. It's finally finished. Let me show you. In the sidebar, you can watch currency changes unfold in real time right in the chat. You'll see trends, market spikes, and dips visually, so you can actually understand what's happening. At the top right, you can switch between light or dark mode, whichever suits your style. And you can talk to Kryptonic audibly, so you don't have to type.
3: All right, let's try it out.
4: Useful in places like Saint Anne.
2: Can I give it some time? You know, it's thinking on the internet.
3: You know, what about restaurants?
2: Can I give it some time? Gives you the best place for where you want to eat, and you can use different cryptocurrencies such as Bitcoin.
3: Okay. Is crypto really secure?
2: Of course it is, but let's see what Kryptonic will say. Well, it depends.
3: I heard about Jack Cash. What is it? Is it another cryptocurrency? No. What's the difference?
2: Okay, there you have it.
3: Okay. You know, I wish I could hear these answers out loud.
2: You joking? Of course Kryptonic can do that. See this button to the top? Press it and you can enable the voice response whenever you want. And Kryptonic can speak hundreds of languages depending on the user's input.
3: Alright. Are there any ECCP policies in place for the use of cryptocurrency in St. Kitts and Nevis?
2: And there you have it.
5: In St. Kitts and Nevis, the ECCB has recognized the potential of cryptocurrencies, but has not implemented specific government-backed protections for crypto investors. There's no deposit insurance or compensation scheme for losses from scams or exchange failures. Instead, they focus on public education and regulatory guidance to help individuals navigate the risks. Be sure to stay informed and exercise caution when dealing with crypto.
3: You know, I wish I could hear these answers in Spanish.
2: Of course you can. Let's give Kryptonic some time.
5: En St. Kitts y Nevis, el ECCB ha reconocido el potencial de las criptomonedas, pero no ha implementado protecciones específicas respaldadas por el gobierno para los inversores en cripto. 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
3: Ok, sí. Give me a step-by-step guide on how a resident can convert $1,000 worth of Ethereum into USD in their local bank account. Give me all the cost and time that will be required.
2: And here you have it. Take some time to read. Okay.
3: You know, Kryptonite is an amazing chatbot. It's innovative. It's innovative, educational, and easy to use. Anyways, I have to go now to my hotel.
2: Bye. And that, ladies and gentlemen, is Kryptonic AI, where if you can see the chains, you can unlock your games. Thank you.
6: Okay, tech rats, and your judge with your usual hard questions for the chatbots is Armani Richardson.
7: Thank you for the presentation. For example, I'm a user who's new to investing in cryptocurrency. Is your chatbot able to read trends and charts to give me, let's say, insight on which cryptocurrency I should buy?
2: Yes, as you can see on the side, it shows you what's trending, and also to the top, you can also press it and it'll give you a short, easy to understand paragraph where you have markets and trending.

The big push. Many small states making a big push forward. As we push forward to usher in the envisioned transformation, we need a clear, actionable roadmap that allows us to develop and maintain more resilient institutions, design and implement systems that drive growth and nurture a future-ready workforce, to create higher-paying, value-added jobs, to build a strong pipeline of business growth with small enterprises scaling into medium and large firms. We also need to equip more people with the skills needed for the future. We need to promote sustainable livelihoods, increase health and wellness for all, and we also need to protect our environment and natural resources through environmental stewardship. I now invite the leads on the four consolidated topics that we've looked at to point us to this new roadmap. Let us welcome all leads, starting with our very first presentation.

0: So should we kick it off? Yes? Brilliant. Okay, so what I'll cover here is some of the areas that we spoke around value creation in our little group session on Monday here. And we're going to look at it in different segments, international, then we're going to look at regional, and we're going to look at local. The one thing that was highlighted in international, of course, is supply chain shocks. And we consider this will be a high impact, and this is something that we need to think about immediately. And this was illustrated in many different discussions throughout the last 3 days in terms of, at the end of the day, why will you pay? You pay the additional increase, maybe from petrol prices or food prices, clothes you wear, etc. So from that point of view, we consider it very critical. We also looked at freight rates, and again, we consider this was high impact and something that needs to be dealt with in the medium term. So how can we have a system where we're not overly dependent on, as Darwin will cover a bit, just non-indigenous carriers? Yep. So we need to have some type of roadmap to assist and build our own indigenous fleet in the region. Moving forward, we also looked in terms of regional, and one of that was energy cost. And again, this was high impact, and it's something we need to deal with in the medium term. So how are we going to, again, find a energy mix that supports our economies in a manner that we are not overly dependent, again, on foreign oil or foreign imports? So this is something from grassroots up to intergovernmental level we need to have a deeper discussion and think about. That was the main one we had from regional. Then we looked at local, and one of the areas that we touched on was highlighted was tax policy. And this is something that is, again, high impact, but we consider it to be something that needs to be dealt with in the long term. And why? Because we need to have a policy that supports our economy, supports our people, supports our industries. And if it's a positive system, then, of course, we'll have growth and built-in resilience. So some of the things, as we discussed before, dealt on resilience, this one, of course, is how do you have a tax policy designed for growth? We looked at talent, and again, that's from the local. And we heard a lot about that today, that we have no shortage of talent in the region at all, whatsoever. We just need to tap into that talent. We need to showcase that talent, and we need to make things happen with that talent. So this, again, we had in terms of high impact and something that we need to deal with in the short term and medium term. So what can we do to get young persons into different industries, into sectors? We heard discussions this morning again around apprenticeship programs, yes? And we highlighted a perfect, informal apprenticeship where we saw earlier the head of the audiovisual here, he was brought in via mentor. A mentorship is a type of apprenticeship. And this is what we need to have much more integrated in terms of talent on the local level. And together, if we work with these things, we can definitely push growth and build in resilience. And this is what we hear in terms of the big push that allows us to have growth and resilience. So that's what we covered in our section. Over to you, Darwin.
1: Thank you, Leif. One of the big push that I stumbled on is very consequential meeting, Leif, and his creative genius in

0: was one of the steps that I think here and now we can actually do. To get that done, there is some level of funding that's currently available at the OECS from development partners, the EU, the World Bank. CAF has done some help there, and CDB as well. So we have some monies to do that. We're in the process of implementing that through all the markets. Anguilla is going to be next. We're going to be visiting them to do that. So all the markets will be ready. The gap analysis has been done. We now have funding for all the equipment for all the markets, so that's a low-hanging fruit we can get done within the next couple of months. To step into making that a reality, we do need help from the political leadership to move to get CARICOM Impacts to implement an area that we desperately need. We've not seen the kind of movement that we want, so we need a big push there. So the digital framework builds out what we want, which is the improvement at our port facilities, which ultimately can lead to greater efficiencies and reduction in some of the costs that we've spoke of. So we need to upgrade our ports, which is a secondary step that we think is most necessary. You fix the digital to integrate the ports. Now you need to figure out how to get the ports modernized. So that's a step that we need to do. Once we've gone past modernizing the port, we need to look at how we come up with a regional modernized partnership so all the ports could be integrated and operated as a unified entity, eliminating cost and building out something that is, I think, unique within the region where cooperation is so difficult. If you took the 7 ports in the Caribbean and you place them together, those of you who are finance people, we have about a $3+ billion asset fragmented into limited capacity that if we join them, we have a balance sheet that any bank would be ready to take on. So that's not far-fetched. That just needs a big push. The next step that we spoke of is the proper legislation that would facilitate that type of integration so that we create a structure. We've actually went ahead and given it an acronym, ECPA, Eastern Caribbean Port Authority, that becomes housed in one of the OECS islands, and it integrates the port so that we have the type of efficiencies that can lead to help. Our ports are crucial, I say quintessential to our existence, and we need good human resource to facilitate its development and growth. So people are necessary as well. Training, development must be a big part of what we do. In this room, there are not many port professionals. There are many professionals here, but we don't have a lot of port professionals in our region. In a space that we depend on as Maritime State, that too was something that we spoke of. I would probably say that at the end of it all, if we can integrate the digital infrastructure, legislative, human resource, peace, pull it together, we can achieve something quicker than we can imagine. And we are hoping that we can do that.
1: Thank you, Darwin. So just to add to what Darwin said, we focused on more the supporting infrastructure, and to complement what Darwin indicated, the group focused on, first, we looked at the hard infrastructure, and as Darwin had indicated, port infrastructure is key, and the group identified modernization being key. We already know that when we're looking at having container-ready berths and operations, today, maybe Antigua and Barbuda and St. Vincent and the Grenadines are suitable, but the rest of the ECTU need to be brought up to standard. We also looked at the importance of equipment, as Darwin had indicated, so I wouldn't really go there. Containerization across the OECS network is key. Cold storage being very fundamental for food security and resilience as well as pharmaceuticals and fisheries. Energy, with cold storage, you do need energy to power the cold chain. So having reliable, ideally renewable energy sources, powering it will actually build resilience. And then the issue of land space came up. So we looked at the expansion room for cargo yards, reefer stacks, and free zone footprint. And, of course, complementary networks like the road networks for logistics. So port connectivity and hinterland. Then on the soft side, we looked at, of course, fast-tracking the maritime single.

0: MRV related system. Cybersecurity became an issue. We already talked about human capital. And then we also looked at professional port management and full digitalization. And lastly, when it came to the financing side, we looked at many different multiple instruments. So I'll go over to you.
1: Okay, thank you. So we took the lens of looking at it through the diaspora and trying to see how best we could look at transforming the remittance framework into a more mobilization around investments and opportunities for what was referred to as the diaspora direct investment context. How we did that was basically trying to understand what were the types of risks that could be overcome. And we saw there are a number of gaps, which included policy framework, transparency, even understanding of pipelines and opportunities to realize real meaningful economic activity. Through that, it was determined that the opportunities were very clear. Once the creation of a competent framework was in place, the creation of investment vehicles would be possible. And from there, that would also increase the improvements in human capital and productivity through the disbursement strategy. The two key things that came out of the discussion also was the supporting infrastructure. The first is the creation of a diaspora investment registry would be one such opportunity, followed by a financial and regulatory framework where incentives would be clear and accessible. Beyond that, there were a couple of other key outcomes that we believe were possible. By following through with these things, four very important opportunities exist and outcomes. A diaspora co-investment fund, a Caribbean diaspora investment platform, followed by a Caribbean diaspora talent marketplace, and then to round everything off would be an impact data infrastructure that could also track, monitor, and also communicate the outcomes of all of the deployment of capital. In terms of a tier one opportunity, very important, and the timeline begins now, but it would be felt over medium to long term. And the impact would not be restricted by any particular industry. It could tap all the major areas that go beyond what Beris referred to as the danger zone. And from there, we could then execute in a meaningful way. Alan.
2: So then we moved on to start thinking about how we would implement these initiatives on the ground and putting together a blueprint around this big push area five. And so the key thing here is to sort of look at this as more than just a project. This is really a reframing. It's an economic ecosystem transformation, systemic long-term shift in the structural and technological and institutional foundations of how we engage with our diaspora. So we're basically looking at how we transform the diaspora from a resource extraction, stop the begging, and move toward how we build something that takes remittances from consumption into basically a venture capitalist for the region. So, you know, there are billions of dollars that come into the Caribbean region every year. Less than 10% goes to investment. So how can we move the needle? How can we shift that? You know, we're struggling with high debt to GDP ratios. And so growth is really an imperative. And so this discussion is really timely. So what kind of architecture can we put together to achieve this investment at scale? Well, Beris this morning gave us a really insightful roadmap as to how we could put something like that together in terms of a diaspora co-investment fund that could be deployed in the area. He also highlighted some of the areas that are structural blockers. You know, talked about the minimum ticket dead zone, the fact that some things were too, you know, it's a Goldilocks problem. You know, porridge is too hot, porridge is too cold. We really need to find that sweet spot in the middle where we can connect something that's interesting for both institutional and individual investors. Then we talked about trust and information asymmetry. This is one of the big problems in finance. If you don't trust the system, you're not going to invest. So, and he gave us some guidelines as to how to link that. Good governance, for example. Third one was investee readiness. And the problem of many regional businesses being creditworthy in substance, but not having the documentation and the assets that banks traditionally require. So, and then the fourth was liquidity. So we need to have a fund where your money, if you put it in and you need it before 10 years you thought you would leave it there, you have to be able to have some mechanism for retrieving that if you do need to have it. So then we also talked about some systemic things. So we have this, we're island people, but we tend to think in silos about, we need to do something for our country. We're very small as a region and much more profitable. We're small as a region and even smaller as individual islands. So how can we get together and disavow ourselves of this fragmented thinking and get together and do something big that makes a bigger pie so that our slice of it is bigger than what we would have had otherwise? Going forward, we proposed a few pillars to look at to as we build. So some structured pathways, first of all, in academia, talked about taking UWE to the next level in terms of partnerships with hubs and universities in the diaspora, taking Caribbean ideas, making them into intellectual property that could create regional IP that could be monetized globally. We talked about the expert registry. We talked about looking at how we build the entrepreneurial companies that we would invest in. So think about regional accelerators, looking at sectors that we need to really bolster our technology in, our solar, energy, technology, healthcare, tourism, all of these areas that we know can grow. So if we can nurture these companies, then we would actually have the companies to invest in once we get the investment vehicle. Financial mobilization we talked about. We also talked about a layered capital structure that would bolster against losses and make it so that we could make the fund work better. So all of these converge to this dream of an investment fund, a co-investment fund with the diaspora, aspire to 100, 150 million, something that could really move the needle in the region and take us from here to more prosperity.

0: Thank you very much.
1: Thank you.
0: Thank you very much. Thank you very much. Thank you very much. Thank you very much. Thank you very much. Some little housekeeping matters as we redo the stage. I just want to remember Ross. Ross, are you still around? Remember your commitment over here. Okay. Second, she's out the room again. She has lost her opportunity twice, but we'll rectify. Thirdly, tonight at a place called Docks in Frigate Bay on the beach, everyone is invited to attend. When you come, you'll get about $40 worth of tickets for you to have from the refreshments. So everybody's invited to the Docks at 8 o'clock tonight at Frigate Bay Beach. Secondly, or fourthly, running out of lees, lunch at Kiddishan Hill, everyone is invited. The bus would be outside, or the buses would be outside. Everyone is invited. Now, if you're first time especially visited to St. Kitts, you must go to Kiddishan Hill. And if you do not enjoy the views and feel great about the views up there, I'll give you $1,000. You know, the last time I was in Venezuela, I came back with a lot of money. I'm sure I could find $1,000. Maxine, come, darling. Come. Every time I'm ready for her, she's outside. You're fully engaged? Okay. You're fully engaged. Let's get married, darling. Come upstairs. Let me help you up. Yes. Don't want you to go back to St. Vincent and you're not... Okay. You have your gift already.
2: Yes, I do have my gift.
0: Good. I'm going to pretend to give you this one. Okay. I'm pretending to give it to her. Make sure she gives it back to me. All right. But let's congratulate her again for a wonderful job she did earlier on. Let's get this right. Good. When I was a little boy at home, I used to steal a lot. My mother and father, they are deceased, so it's okay.
2: Thank you so much.
0: Thank you very much. Now let me help you down. I'm not so sure if ECCB has insurance. Well, they do. I know that for a fact. All right. All right. So we want to thank everyone who have been here these 3 days. It has been a wonderful Jihadi, the 2026 edition. And now I want to invite to give the vote of... Sorry, not there. Not yet. Have some more fun for you. Help me welcome on stage, I don't want to say a cultural presentation, but a presentation that you're going to enjoy. It's fashion. Let's enjoy it.
3: Today's collection is inspired by nature, unfolding on the runway as a journey through its elements. We begin with shades of green, representing the richness of the land. This opening brings structure, depth, and grounded elegance, with designs that carry fullness, texture, and a sense of quiet strength. As the show progresses, the palette shifts into blue, drawing from the ocean and the sky. The movement becomes lighter, more fluid. Silhouettes soften, fabrics flow, and the energy opens up into something airy and effortless. Finally transitioning into yellow and orange, inspired by the sun. This is where the collection reaches its peak. The designs become bolder, brighter, and more expressive, carrying warmth, energy, and a striking presence on the runway. Throughout each phase, the collection stays rooted in elegance and class, blending flared dresses, jumpsuits, and coordinated sets that are both refined and dynamic. This is a journey through land, sea, and sun, designed to move, evolve, and come alive with every step.

Let's hear it again. Wonderful presentation. Earlier on, we had a poetry competition, and we're going to know who the winner or winners are now. So I want to invite to the stage the representative for the judging panel, Daisy Matthew Hanley, to come on stage and help us announce the winner or winners of the poetry competition this afternoon. Daisy?

Good day, ladies and gentlemen, visitors, guests, all. Thank you for being part of this wonderful conference. Give yourselves a round of applause. My name is Adaisy Matthew Hanley, and I've been assigned a task as the head judge for the spoken word competition. We must admit, it was great, wasn't it? We congratulate all the participants. Your presentations were wonderful. We salute your stage presence, your confidence, and your delivery. Believe you me, I can only imagine. I'm shaking, and I don't have all that pressure. All went slightly over time, but there's no penalty for that because it was good. The competition was hard fought. And we see a lot of hope and creativity in the youth of our region. So let's give them another round of applause. Having assessed the performances, the presentations, we have selected the following participant as the overall winner with an overall score of 110 points based on our criteria, with her compelling messaging and impact. We have Miss Chambers of St. Vincent and the Grenadines. So, Miss Chambers, congratulations.

0: Thank you.
1: She was really good. I enjoyed it backstage. Now we move to the final item for today and for the 3 days, and that is the vote of thanks, which will be moved by Dr. Tracy Polius from the Eastern Caribbean Central Bank. Dr. Polius, please.

Good afternoon, everyone. Marcus Tullius Cicero reminds us that gratitude is not only the greatest of virtues, but the parent of all the others. And St. Paul in 1 Thessalonians 5:18 exhorts us to give thanks in all circumstances. It is therefore both an honor and privilege to deliver this vote of thanks on behalf of the Deputy Governor. Nearly a decade ago, the Eastern Caribbean Central Bank established the Growth and Resilience Dialogue as more than a forum. It was designed as a catalyst, a space where ideas are sharpened, partnerships are forged and strengthened, and action is ignited. Today, at this 10th dialogue, one message stands above all others. The time to act is now. We have spoken, we have engaged, we have shared, and now we must deliver. From its inception in 2017 to this milestone moment, the dialogue has grown into a globally respected platform, shaping the growth and resilience agenda of the Eastern Caribbean Currency Union. Along the Growth and Resilience Dialogue, the Eastern Caribbean Partial Credit Guarantee Corporation has supported hundreds of businesses, unlocking opportunity and advancing development across our region. These are not merely achievements. They are proof that vision, when matched with action, deliver results. Over the last 3 days, we've been reminded that our greatest challenge is not distance, it is disconnection. There can be no integration without coordination, no scale without alignment, and no transformation without execution. We have heard the call, clear and compelling, for bold leadership, for youth engagement, for deeper collaboration, for trusted and shared systems, for meaningful diaspora engagement, turning brain drain into brain gain. And we have been challenged to move beyond intention to impact, to move, in the words of Dr. Stacey Richards Kennedy, from MOUs to MODOs. The message is unmistakable. The big push is not optional. It is imperative. And delay is not neutral. Delay is development denied. As Governor Antoine has consistently reminded us, small states must act big, think big, and move with urgency if we are to transform our economies. This is not simply a statement. It's a summons. A summons to scale up our ambition, to accelerate our execution, and a summons for collective action with purpose and resolve. As we close, we are reminded that progress in our region is never accidental. It has to be built deliberately, through planning, through shared commitment, and disciplined action for shared prosperity. The true success of this dialogue, however, will be measured not by what we said this week, not by the colleagues we greeted, but by what we do next. And as we pause in gratitude, we thank the Monetary Council for its steadfast guidance, the Board of Directors of the ECCB, and management for their leadership, and we pay special tribute to Governor Antoine, whose vision continues to drive this transformative agenda. To our partners, the OECS Commission, the World Bank, the University of the West Indies, our university, we thank you for standing with us in purpose and practice. To our speakers, moderators, and you, the participants, your insights have strengthened our resolve. To our hosts, Mr. Val Henry and the Honorable Latoya Jones, thank you for your grace, your guidance, and excellence. To the many teams behind the scenes across the bank,
particularly the projects and technical assistance team led by Director Clarence William, the corporate relations department led by Director Shimolon Kirby, the corporate governance unit led by Director Smith. Your dedication made this dialogue possible. Special commendation to Ms. Sybil Welch and her team for exemplary coordination. And we thank the generation who we work in their honor. We thank our mentors, our young poets, our artists and performers for reminding us that transformation must include the voice, creativity, and energy of our people. And to our production teams and partners, thank you for your outstanding execution. As we return to where we began, let us remember, gratitude is not passive, it is a call to action. In the spirit of our Caribbean civilization, we give thanks not only for what has been achieved, but for what must be done now. As Prime Minister Mia Amor-Motley reminds us, we must never lose our capacity to give thanks, for it is in gratitude that we find both our grounding and our strength. Let that gratitude now fuel our courage, strengthen our partnerships, and let it drive our execution. As Felix Frankfurter observed, gratitude is one of the least articulate of the emotions, especially when it's deep. Yet we trust that in these words, we have conveyed our sincere appreciation. Thank you. And let us now move together from dialogue to decisive action. Thank you.

0: Ladies and gentlemen, thank you very much. It has been a wonderful 3 days that we've spent together here at the Eastern Caribbean Central Bank at the Sir Cecil Jacobs Auditorium. It's GRD 2026. Thank you. Safe journey. God bless.
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We have come to the end of our local broadcast for today. 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

0: Welcome to the newsroom. I'm Charlotte Gallagher. The US launches airstrikes on Iran. We ask, where does this leave the supposed ceasefire and any possible peace deal between the two countries? Will the internet finally be restored in Iran after months of a digital blackout? How climate whiplash is hitting more of us?
1: What it means really is that our climate is becoming more volatile. So when we are seeing these swings between different weather patterns, they are just becoming more violent, more energetic.
0: And they were billed as the Olympics on steroids. But what were the enhanced games like?
2: I think it was everything that you would expect from a Las Vegas spectacle. It felt like a sporting event slash rock concert slash launching pad for all sorts of performance-enhancing drugs.
0: That's all to come in the next 30 minutes. First, there's a news bulletin.
3: BBC News with Neil Nunes. Residents of Beirut's southern suburbs have been fleeing their homes after Israel's Prime Minister Benjamin Netanyahu said his country was again at war with Hezbollah and launched a wave of airstrikes across Lebanon. Footage posted on social media showed long lines of vehicles as people preempted expected Israeli attacks on the Hezbollah stronghold. Emir Nada is in Jerusalem.
4: Israel was already heavily hitting Lebanon, but its attacks were mostly confined to the south of the country. Now Prime Minister Benjamin Netanyahu's orders

0: to intensify striking Hezbollah. And this comes as the ongoing US-Iran ceasefire negotiations continuing, and Iran insists that it should include a ceasefire on all fronts, which is something that the Israeli government is against, saying that it wants to continue its attacks against Hezbollah and that the armed group should be dismantled and disarmed.
1: U.S. forces in the Middle East say they've attacked missile launch sites in southern Iran, as well as boats attempting to lay mines. Iran said it had downed what it called a hostile stealth drone. Here's our North America correspondent David Willis.
2: The U.S. has attacked missile sites in southern Iran, according to U.S. Central Command. A statement from them says that U.S. forces conducted self-defense strikes in southern Iran today to protect our troops from threats posed by Iranian forces. The list is the target, but doesn't give any details of the attacks. And that statement concludes, U.S. Central Command continues to defend our forces while using restraint during the ongoing ceasefire.
1: President Masoud Pezeshkian of Iran has ordered the restoration of global internet access nearly 90 days after it was cut off at the start of the U.S.-Israeli war on the country. State media say this will happen on Tuesday. An investigation by a leading rights group has found evidence the United Arab Emirates has been involved in recruiting Colombian mercenaries to fight in the Sudan war. Human Rights Watch says an Abu Dhabi-based security company organized flights and training before covertly transporting the fighters to help the Sudanese paramilitary rapid support forces. Here's Thomas Mukwana.
3: The Colombian mercenaries are said to have been transported to the front lines in the Darfur region through Abu Dhabi, where the report says they received training at military bases. According to Human Rights Watch, the military contractors assisted the paramilitary rapid support forces in its onslaught against the city of El Fasher in late 2025, where the UN Human Rights Agency says more than 6,000 people were killed. Human Rights Watch also found that weapons belonging to the UAE stockpiles were deployed in the war, which has displaced nearly 13 million people in Sudan.
1: World News from the BBC. An uprising at a prison in western Venezuela has continued into Monday despite the jail's director being fired. Hundreds of inmates took over the prison in Barinas at the weekend, burning mattresses and bedsheets in protest against poor conditions, overcrowding, and what they say is violence, including torture by guards. A group of 7 women and 12 children linked to Islamic State group fighters are heading to Australia, having spent years in Syria. The so-called IS brides are making the journey after being freed from the Al-Roj camp in the northeast of the country. The Italian luxury sports car maker Ferrari has unveiled its first ever fully electric vehicle. The four-door Luce is the first model the company has ever produced with 5 seats and will be priced at $640,000. One of the all-time greats of American jazz, the saxophonist Sonny Rollins, has died. He was 95. Over his long career, Rollins became famed for experimenting and improvisation, earning him a Grammy Lifetime Achievement Award and a National Medal of the Arts. Grant Farrett reports.
4: Sonny Rollins began playing the saxophone as a schoolboy growing up in Harlem in New York. Success came quickly, and he was soon performing alongside jazz greats such as Miles Davis. But early in his career in the 1950s, Rollins developed a heroin habit and spent time in jail. After emerging from rehab, he produced one of the most acclaimed of his 60 albums, Saxophone Colossus. His career spanned another 5 decades. Rollins continued to experiment and improvise. Looking back, he said he'd always been his own man.
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5: Hello, you're listening to The Newsroom with me, Charlotte Gallagher. As Washington and Tehran claim they're inching closer to a peace deal, US forces say they've launched airstrikes on Iranian targets. It comes despite a supposed ceasefire between the two sides. Iran has not responded yet. I asked our North America correspondent, David Willis, what we know so far.
2: Well, Charlotte, the US has attacked missile sites in southern Iran and boats trying to lay mines. According to US Central Command, a statement from them says that US forces conducted self-defense strikes in southern Iran today to protect our troops from threats posed by Iranian forces. The list is the target, but doesn't give any details of the attacks. And that statement concludes, US Central Command continues to defend our forces while using restraint during the ongoing ceasefire. Well, there are reports, unconfirmed reports, of explosions near Bandar Abbas, which is a key Iranian airbase near the Strait of Hormuz. Precisely what impact, if any, these strikes will have on that fragile ceasefire, it's been in place for more than 6 weeks, of course, since the 8th of April, isn't entirely clear. Throughout that ceasefire, Iran has maintained control over shipping through the Strait of Hormuz, and the US Navy has been blockading Iran's ports. Now, President Trump wrote earlier in the day that a deal with Iran would either be great and meaningful, as he put it, or there would be no deal at all.
5: Has this come as a surprise to people, given that 24 hours ago we were saying it looked like a deal was getting there almost?
2: Well, you're absolutely right. The US Secretary of State, Marco Rubio, suggested earlier that a deal could be reached within a day, as he put it, although that was swiftly rebuffed by a spokesman for Iran's foreign ministry, who said that whilst progress had been made in talks between the two sides, no such agreement was imminent. Now, they are thought to be discussing, delegates from Iran and the United States, a memorandum of understanding, which would involve a 60-day ceasefire extension, the reopening of the Strait of Hormuz, and further negotiations on Iran's nuclear program. That, of course, is not a final settlement. It leaves some of the thorniest issues still to be resolved, including the future of Iran's nuclear enrichment program, which this whole conflict was all about in the first place, or supposed to be. The Trump administration almost seems to me to be willing a conclusion to this crisis. President Trump has made very little secret of his impatience, his desire to achieve a solution to this crisis with the, of course, midterm elections coming up less than 6 months away.
5: That was David Willis. Meanwhile, Iranians are facing one of the longest running national internet shutdowns in history. People there have been in digital darkness most of this year, first during a brutal government crackdown on protests that shook the country, and then as the US and Israel went to war with Iran. Before the latest US strikes, President Masoud Pezeshkian announced the internet blackout would end, with state media saying access could be restored in the coming hours. But BBC Persians Bahman Kalbasi told me people are sceptical.
6: The regime is intent on much more stringent control on the internet, and it has taken major steps to make internet as something of a privilege, available to the few, available to those loyal to the regime, available to businesses that are close to the regime, or even students and professors who would have to go through regime channels. Are they suddenly prepared to give all that up? It very much remains to be seen. It's very hard to judge. There is a clear attempt by a lot of, especially the most hardline elements of the regime, to say internet is not necessary for everyone. They have actually come out and said it publicly. So is the president overriding all of that, given that he's not a major player in the IRGC, the Revolutionary Guards are the ones who make these calls? That is a question that I will believe it when I see it.
5: Because there have been times during this particular conflict where the president has come out and said something and then he's been contradicted by the Revolutionary Guards.
6: Throughout his entire tenure, that has been the case, and more so, obviously, since the war began and the power shifted even more than before to the hands of the generals. There's the reality, of course, that the economic impact of this internet shutdown is extremely grave. A lot of businesses are basically dying, Many young people who depend on internet connectivity can't do their basic work. So those pressures are boiling up. But is it enough, or has it been enough for the entire government to recalculate and decide to not go forward with their plans of creating a North Korea-style internet system? That really is the question right now. A lot of people are very skeptical of these announcements until they see real connectivity.
5: And I imagine that even if the internet is restored, a lot of websites presumably are blocked. It's not totally free access.
6: I mean, even before the war, internet in Iran was very much restricted, and many people accessed what they wanted to see or hear or listen to via VPNs. So that is the state of life in Iran, has been for decades. But since the war, even that has gotten very, very difficult. And many of the VPNs don't work. People go through incredible hoops just to get connected to WhatsApp for a few minutes. So it is as if you create a mass digital jail and put 90 million people in it.
5: Bahman Kalbasi from BBC Persian. There have been more cross-border strikes between Israel and Hezbollah in Lebanon. A ceasefire between the governments has largely been ignored, as both sides exchange fire on a near daily basis. Ahead of the latest barrage, Israel's Prime Minister Benjamin Netanyahu said he wanted to crush the Iranian-backed group.
7: We are in a war with Hezbollah. Only in recent weeks, our heroic fighters have eliminated more than 600 terrorists. I want you to know this, more than 600 terrorists. But we are not taking our foot off the pedal. On the contrary, I said to press on the pedal even more. We will hit them.
5: Lebanese officials say more than 400 people have been killed in Israeli strikes since the ceasefire began last month. Israel says 10 soldiers have been killed. Here's our Middle East correspondent, Lucy Williamson.
8: Any pretense of a genuine ceasefire in Lebanon disappeared tonight with that statement by the Israeli Prime Minister. Benjamin Netanyahu said, "We are at war with Hezbollah," he said, and he talked about the need to increase strikes and deal them a crushing blow. Now, the conflict between Israel and Hezbollah, as you say, has continued through the 5 or 6 weeks that the ceasefire there has been in place. But I think people across Lebanon tonight will be wondering what this new announcement means. And certainly the Israeli military tonight said it had carried out more than 70 strikes across the country, including in areas such as the Bekaa Valley in the east, also in Tyre. I think what's interesting tonight to look at is US officials appear to be briefing support for Israel's right to attack Hezbollah. They've been talking about how Hezbollah has repeatedly resisted requests to stop firing at Israel. And Israel, the US officials said, will never be expected to passively absorb attacks. So I think all of that does point to some very delicate timing. The US is currently negotiating the terms of a potential ceasefire deal with Iran, and any Israeli escalation in Lebanon could certainly complicate those negotiations. But it could also signal that Israel has been given a window to press ahead in Lebanon, and that it may shortly find itself under pressure to limit its attacks.
5: That was Lucy Williamson. Now to a new one-and-done treatment for cholesterol that could be a game-changer when it comes to lowering the risk of heart attacks and strokes. Early trial results from teams of researchers in the UK, Canada and New Zealand suggest one round of a new gene-editing therapy could lower cholesterol by almost two-thirds permanently. Our health correspondent, Sophie Hutchinson, was given access to trial participants.
9: Jeanette had dangerously high cholesterol. She's almost 68, the age her father died from a stroke.
10: One of the doctors once told me that I was a walking time bomb.
9: But she's been given a new gene editing therapy called VERV-102, and now her cholesterol levels have halved.
10: It's totally changed my life. I feel like I'm a new person. I really feel that it's worked, and I am so, so pleased that I had it done.
9: She's one of just 35 patients to take part in what's being described as a groundbreaking trial. The BBC was given exclusive access to patients They either had inherited high cholesterol or a heart attack at a young age. All continued their regular medication, but in addition were given an infusion of a new gene editing therapy. The results published in the New England Journal of Medicine show their levels of bad cholesterol reduced by up to 62% and continued to remain low a year on. Professor Riaz Patel, who works at the UK's largest cardiac centre, supplied a third of the patients. He says what's exciting is people may only need to have one infusion in a lifetime.
11: First of all, it's safe. It really does work. And the science behind it is truly science fiction-like. And the excitement really in the field is that this will change the paradigm by which we treat a chronic problem like cholesterol. I do think that this is the future, and at some point we'll look back and say, did we really need to take pills to suppress cholesterol, for example?
9: So how does it work? It's the liver's job to clear bad cholesterol from the blood to stop it clogging up vessels. But a protein called PCSK9 can get in the way and stop that process working properly. The new medicine edits that protein's gene and switches it off, which allows the liver to keep clearing out bad cholesterol.
8: It is early days for this trial. Future phases will include hundreds, if not thousands, of participants. Nevertheless, these results have triggered genuine excitement about the prospect that for the first time, a gene editing medicine may allow us to prevent heart disease, the world's commonest killer.
5: Sophie Hutchinson, and you're listening to The Newsroom. An investigation by Human Rights Watch has unearthed more evidence that the United Arab Emirates supported Colombian mercenaries in Sudan's civil war. The soldiers were said to have been deployed alongside members of the Rapid Support Forces, one of the key paramilitary groups in the country. Crucially, there are suggestions they may have been involved in some of the atrocities committed during the fall of El Fasher. Thomas Makwana has the details.
3: The Colombian mercenaries are said to have been transported to the front lines in the Darfur region through Abu Dhabi, where the report says they received training at military bases. According to Human Rights Watch, the military contractors assisted the paramilitary Rapid Support Forces in its onslaught against the city of El Fasher in late 2025, where the UN Human Rights Agency says more than 6,000 people were killed. Human Rights Watch also found that weapons belonging to the UAE stockpiles were deployed in the war, which has displaced nearly 13 million people in Sudan. Although the mercenaries were not accused of participating in executions, they're said to have provided technical expertise on artillery, drone, and vehicle operations. The UAE has consistently denied any involvement in the Sudan war. In a statement, the country told the BBC in response to the investigation that it did not permit its territory to be used for the recruitment, training, financing, or transit of foreign fighters to any conflict, including Sudan.
5: Thomas Makwana. The enhanced games have taken place in Las Vegas, essentially the Olympics on steroids. The athletes competing were all allowed to take performance-enhancing substances, and huge cash prizes were on offer for the winners. Ross Tucker is a sports scientist. We asked him what he thought about the event.
12: Well, I thought it confirmed what we'd been discussing around it in the months leading up to it, which is really, the entire thing was an advertisement. It was a platform for an anti-aging drugs campaign. It seemed like a thinly veiled attempt on the part of its backers to use elite athletes to promote the idea that healthy, otherwise healthy people, but older people should use drugs for off-label use. That's really what it boiled down to, the enhanced games. They spoke about transparency and they spoke about redefining sport. I don't think any of that happened. It was never really the intention.
5: Our correspondent Shaima Khalil was at the games.
13: I think it was everything that you would expect from a Las Vegas spectacle. It felt like a sporting event slash rock concert slash, as your previous guest was saying, this big launching pad for all sorts of performance-enhancing drugs sold to the general public, not just to elite sports. There was booming music, flashing lights, there was a concert in the end, and of course there were the competitions in swimming, in track, in weightlifting, and there were many athletes, former Olympians, that got another shot at their sport after retiring. Many walked away with big money. There was one world record that was broken, and that was Christian Golomayev, the Greek swimmer. He walked away with $1 million. What's important, of course, to say is that this world record will be recognized only in the enhanced games because the games themselves have been dismissed and condemned by world bodies, including World Aquatics and World Athletics.
5: And I was listening to one of your interviews yesterday, Shimer, with a British sprinter who said a lot of people were giving him a bit of a side eye for competing in the enhanced games.
13: Yes.
5: How's it being seen by the wider sports community?
13: I think it's been widely dismissed. If you speak, for example, to the World Anti-Doping Agency, the U.S. Anti-Doping Agency, whose CEO I spoke to, Travis Tygart, World Aquatics, World Athletics, they all see this as an affront to fair play. They also see that this is a dangerous precedent because the health implications, the long-term health implications, they say, are dangerous. And also the fact that it's open to the wider public. The other thing, of course, that they say is that at the heart of this are the banned substances, performance enhancement drugs. It's something that these world governing bodies of elite sport have spent decades trying to fight. And they include something things like testosterone, you know, anabolic steroids, hormones, human growth hormones, stimulants, blood boosters. And these are the things that are banned under these competitions. What the organizers say is that this has existed for years in elite sport, and they're bringing out in the open. I think it's important to say that, again, this is also a business. They're selling this to the general public, and it is widely considered, this event, to be a launchpad for their big business.
5: Shimer Khalil. One of the all-time greats of American jazz, the saxophone player Sonny Rollins, has died. He was 95. He came to define a type of jazz known as hard bop, a stripped-back version of the genre. Grant Ferrett looks back at his life.
4: Sonny Rollins began playing the saxophone as a schoolboy, growing up immersed in the vibrant black music scene in Harlem in New York. He described endless practicing in his bedroom as heaven. Success came quickly, and he was soon performing alongside jazz greats such as Thelonious Monk, Charlie Parker, and Miles Davis. But in the early 1950s, his career almost ended before it began, with a spell in jail charged with armed robbery. He also developed a heroin habit. After emerging from rehab, Sonny Rollins produced one of the most acclaimed of his 60 albums, Saxophone Colossus. Never content to stick with one style or follow the crowd, in the late 1950s, Rollins took the first of a number of sabbaticals from paid public performance. For 2 years, he chose to practice most days on a New York bridge. He returned revitalized. In a career that spanned another 5 decades, Rollins continued to experiment and embarked on extensive, well-paid tours. He gave a memorable concert days after being evacuated from his New York home in the wake of the 9/11 attack on the Twin Towers. Looking back on his career, he said he'd always been his own man.
5: Grant Ferrett, looking back at the life of the saxophone player Sonny Rollins, who's died at the age of 95. Finally, 9 years ago, one of the most remote communities in one of Africa's poorest economies, Sierra Leone, received an unexpected windfall. The villagers found one of the biggest rough diamonds. Ed Butler was there after the discovery and has just returned.
14: This was the scene on the day in early 2018 that Koyadu learnt its so-called peace diamond had sold at auction for some $6.5 million.
15: We be feet joy, now we art.
14: Komba John Bull was the 15-year-old boy who discovered the stone in a local open-cast pit.
16: At that moment, at that time, I was happy.
14: Komba and other diggers each received over $100,000 for their find. He recalls now how he used the money to try to emigrate to Canada.
16: Even till when a young boy,
17: we were spending a lot of money on feeding. We were also going out to bars and enjoying ourselves. Looking back, I think that I could have done better.
14: The Canadian visa was rejected. Komba now works as a welder. But for the wider community in Koriadu, it's perhaps a different story. Pastor Emmanuel Momo, the owner of the pit where the diamond was found. He did a deal with the government. In return for him declaring it to them, they would provide the village with much-needed development.
18: A school, a clinic, water, and a road.
19: Yes.
14: So, did that happen?
20: We want to make the future bright for the people. With education, they can change this community.
14: That's Abubakar Amara, the head teacher at the large new primary school he now runs in the village. With multiple classrooms and solar power, it does feel like a world away from the husk of a building that I saw 9 years ago. A shiny zinc roof on the new maternity clinic also speaks of progress. The village midwife, Judith Sia Lamine, tells me that some 6% of expectant mothers used to die on the roads trying to reach the main hospital in town. They haven't had a single maternal death since the clinic was built. Pastor Momo is proud of what's been achieved, although he says the government has done the bare minimum.
19: They know that what they promise, they have never met the promise.
14: The Minister of Mines declined to speak to me about this story, but some do defend the government's record. Martin Rappaport is a philanthropist and campaigner whose charitable support helps maintain the Diamond Peace Project now.
21: We were providing rice, and now the government is providing the food for the children, which is an amazing thing. It's created a shift in thinking. And it's showing that resources like diamonds can have a real impact on the local communities. The legacy of the Peace Diamond is, in fact, the people.
5: That was Ed Butler reporting from Sierra Leone. And you've been listening to The Newsroom from the BBC World Service with me, Charlotte Gallagher. A reminder of the main news. The US says it has attacked missile launch sites in southern Iran and boats attempting to lay mines. Iran claimed it had shot down what it called a hostile stealth drone. A ceasefire between Iran and the US has been in place for more than 6 weeks. Israel and Hezbollah in Lebanon have carried out more cross-border strikes despite a ceasefire for the region. Early trials have raised hopes of a one-and-done treatment for high cholesterol. And one of the all-time greats of American jazz, the saxophone player Sonny Rollins, has died at the age of 95. And there's a news summary coming up next.
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23: Secret meetings, disappearing witnesses, and allegations of suitcases full of cash. You might know that Nicolas Sarkozy, former French president, went to jail, but you might not know the full drama.
24: Ce qui est secret, c'est que pendant cette visite,
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26: Il n'y a pas un document, pas une photo, pas un compte, pas une...
25: There are no documents, no photos, no accounts, no proof.
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27: 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And when you add fireworks and lights, it's a spectacle like no other. With the Sydney Opera House and Harbour Bridge as the canvas, a team of artists work in designing, creating and painting the city sky for the world to wonder at. But what goes into the biggest event on the Sydney calendar? Join me, Regina Botros, as I find out for In the Studio after the news.
5: BBC News with Charlotte Gallagher. Residents of Beirut's southern suburbs have been fleeing their homes after Israel launched airstrikes across Lebanon, saying it was again at war with Hezbollah. The Iran-backed group has continued to target Israeli soldiers occupying the south of the country. US forces say they've attacked missile launch sites in southern Iran and boats attempting to lay mines. Iran says it's downed what it called a hostile stealth drone. The developments come despite diplomatic moves towards a peace deal. Iran's president, Masoud Pezeshkian, has ordered the restoration of global internet access almost 90 days after it was cut at the start of the US-Israel war on the country. An investigation by Human Rights Watch has found evidence that the United Arab Emirates has been involved in recruiting Colombian mercenaries to fight for the paramilitary Rapid Support Forces in the war in Sudan. The RSF has been accused of crimes against humanity. A group of seven women and 12 children linked to Islamic State group fighters are heading to Australia, having spent years in Syria. The so-called IS brides had been held by Kurdish forces. Australia's Home Affairs Minister said they would not receive any government assistance. Ukraine's government says Russian threats to launch large-scale strikes on Kyiv are shameless blackmail. Moscow advised foreign nationals to leave the Ukrainian capital, saying it would hit targets connected to the Ukrainian army. Kyiv said the threats were designed to intimidate foreign diplomats. One of the all-time greats of American jazz, the saxophone player Sonny Rollins, has died at the age of 95. He played alongside other huge names, including Charlie Parker, Thelonious Monk, and John Coltrane. And the Italian luxury sports car maker Ferrari has unveiled its first ever electric car.
0: Ladies and gentlemen, good morning. Thank you so much for being here this morning for Sydney New Year's Eve. My name is Stephen Gilby. I'm the producer of Major Events.
27: Welcome to the documentary In the Studio from the BBC World Service, the program that takes you inside the creative process with the artists who light up your world. I'm Regina Botros.
0: Please welcome the Lord Mayor of Sydney, Clover Moore.
1: We're expecting a million visitors around our harbour, and we're expecting 425 million people around the world to be watching.
27: Before we go any further, I want to mark the moment in which you're hearing this story. These interviews were recorded before the fatal attacks at Bondi in Sydney. Violence that shook the nation. Out of respect for those who lost their lives and loved ones, and for a city in mourning, this program was held back till now.
1: Our celebrations will include the smoking ceremony on the harbour.
27: Well, it's a hot Thursday on the 4th of December, and I'm standing on the Fleet Steps in Sydney's Royal Botanical Gardens. Right in front of me, the harbour is sparkling. The Opera House is off to the left, striking a sharp profile against the blue, blue sky. And just behind it, the Harbour Bridge. It's hard to believe that in less than a month, this whole view will explode into colour in one of the biggest shows on earth.
1: At midnight, we'll have the world's best fireworks. They'll be launched from Sydney Harbour, from the Opera House, from barges around the harbour, from rooftops, again directed by Fortunato Foti. They'll be synchronised.
27: A few years ago, I followed the team behind the scenes, and now I'm back to see what's in store for 2025.
0: Please welcome the King of Fireworks, Fortunato Foti.
2: For our family, 2025, March 29th, you've been part of the Sydney New Year's Eve fireworks. So in total, there's over 40,000 project effects that have been designed to the soundtracks by Nookie for Calling Country and John Omar for Midnight. It's more than 9,000 tonnes of fireworks, various fireworks reflecting Australia's flora and fauna, and scoping and cracking fireworks.
27: Fortunato Foti is the man behind the fireworks. He's been designing this spectacular event for 29 years.
6: We're entertainers at the end of the day. If we can bring, you know, enjoyment to people for that, you know, 10, 12 minutes, well, we're doing our job.
2: We dedicate over 10,000 hours, crew of 75 staff across New Year's Eve.
6: The bridge, the Opera House, the city rooftops. For us, that's our canvas. The fireworks become our paints.
27: There are two lots of fireworks across the night. Midnight, but also Calling Country at 9 p.m. And this year's theme is Australian flora and fauna.
6: So there's willow shells, there's palm trees, there's flowers, peonies, chrysanthemums. We're doing the two waterfall moments off the bridge, one from the top that'll run down the face of the bridge and a traditional one from underneath. We've got eight water-based fireworks platforms, four on the east, four on the west. 6 pyrotechnic aerial drones with 144 pyrotechnic effects on each, 6 city rooftops, the Sydney Harbour Bridge, Sydney Opera House and Glebe Island.
27: Let's talk about the 12 o'clock. What is the story of the fireworks?
6: Yeah, look, our story follows pretty much the soundtrack created by John Omar. So that's the basis of what design that I do. Similarly for Calling Country Fireworks, with a soundtrack by Nookie, more of an Indigenous theme, and the colours, the earthy colours. So we try and follow the track to give us the inspiration of what type of fireworks we use.
3: Hello, hello, hello. I'm John Omar, the musical composer for the 2025 fireworks.
27: So what was your main source of inspiration for this night of nights?
3: Ooh, just the ecstatic feeling of New Year's Eve, the various memories that I have of that evening through my lifetime, going way back to when I was a kid and remember watching the fireworks as a child, all the way up to partying on a boat on the harbour for the first time, and yeah, just that sensation of ecstasy.
27: Having all of that memory, how does it feel to like have the responsibility or the joy of making something for a night that so many people are going to hear?
3: The responsibility has only really struck me now that I'm standing here doing an interview in front of the Harbour Bridge, because the composition process started first, you know, so I delivered the music and then all the other creators have kind of worked to that timeline. So it was sort of at the beginning of the year that I started writing, and it's so far away from the actual moment. I didn't feel the pressure or the grandeur of it until right about now. I want to start again now.
27: What was that? Can you cast your mind back to that first moment? Like, where do you start in a composition?
3: What's the feeling I want people to feel at that moment? Or what do I want to feel at that moment?
27: What did you want them to feel? Like, I mean, it's not just one thing. I imagine a piece of music is like a story, isn't it?
3: Yeah, I mean, you know, there's peaks and troughs, and but ultimately, like, it is a sense of euphoria, and it's a release, and it's a celebration. So the music needs to do all of that, but it definitely has dynamics as well. There's moments of reflection, there's moments of intensity, there's even, I would say, relentless moments, I guess sort of tapping into some of the darker times through the year. There's a catharsis to New Year's Eve where it's like you kind of let go of everything. It's going to be pretty bombastic with thousands of fireworks just exploding in the sky, energy and screaming and celebration.
27: The whole event is a massive collaboration with pyrotechnics, music, video and lighting. And Ziggy Ziegler is the lighting director.
7: We're all artists in this group. It's fantastic. The music that Jono has created is electric. And paired with the DNA of plants that has come through in the Vandal animations, it's formed, and they're using the plant sort of derivative here, a chrysalis of artwork that is just sprouting out and just blossoming. And we've grabbed hold of that and we've put that into the lights, and we're grabbing the pinks and the greens and pulling them out this year way above everything else. So you may have seen rainbows and deep purples and things like that in the past. This year you're going to see a lot of pink and a lot of green. There'll be some other special moments too, like the Beyond Blue moment. It's going to be a very deep blue across the harbour.
27: Beyond Blue is partnering with the City of Sydney this year, reminding us to look after our mental health. Well, I want to know what else is waiting for us in this colour spectrum as we head towards midnight.
7: The actual fireworks themselves are going to bring out this sort of the essence of life that's housed within plants.
27: Is there some kind of outstanding moment for you in the lights?
7: There's a bit of a secret that we'll hold on to in the middle of it, but we're definitely having a giant crown this year that's not just on the east but on the western side. We are literally at about 28,000 lights this year, individual little pixels across the harbour, including everything in the boats and Luna Park and the bridge and on the top of the bridge, the west and the east. It's a giant painting that we're just playing with.
27: Well, it's the second week in December and I'm with Chris Scott from Vandal. They're in charge of the videos that'll be projected onto the 100-metre tall Harbour Bridge pylons. The video focuses on Australian flora.
8: Immediately when we landed on the botanics idea, I thought, okay, well, what if we take some plant DNA and then we allow the DNA to express itself through the visualizations of the plant? So it's a collaboration with nature as opposed to us just showing nature.
27: So how do you get the DNA for the beginning of this masterpiece?
8: DNA code itself is essentially made up of a series of letters A, T, C, and G. It's a combination of those four letters, different combinations, times a billion. Inside that code, it essentially are the building blocks of life. It instructs an organism how to look, how to grow, how to behave. So for example, the Waratah flower was one of the species that we got the genetic code for. Now, we spoke to the Botanic Gardens of Sydney. They put us in touch with the Genomics for Australian Plants database. And that is where all of the recorded sequenced genetic code for various plants and flowers exists. And then what we do is we input that code into our artificial intelligence workflow, turns the code into spatial values. So it can influence things like time, space. In parallel to that, we worked with the Botanic Gardens and they gave us thousands upon thousands of images from their plant database of every known plant, flower, grass, lichen, fungi there is. And then what we do with those is we train our AI models on those. So for example, with the Waratah flower, we get 100-150 images of the Waratah flower and we feed that into our AI workflow. What that does is it trains the artificial intelligence model to basically understand what a Waratah flower is, the colors, the shapes, the forms within it. And what that means is that we can then start generating motion. We use the shape of the pylon and the architecture of the pylon to actually generate to the shape of. When we input the shape and the dimensions and all of the nuances, like the little sort of window in the middle and the step below that and some of the nooks and architectural nuances within the pylon, once we input that, we can get the generations happening so that, for example, we can have flowers kind of cascading out of the window or growing up a specific part of the pylon. And that's really down to what generative AI allows us to do. We wouldn't be able to do that otherwise. We would, but it would be a very, very, very time-consuming job that would push us way far beyond the timeline that we have for a project like this.
27: Well, 5 hours is a lot of video, and they've broken up the night into segments.
8: Our creative segments were ground dwellers, so that is grasses, fungi, lichens, all of the plants and living organisms that you see are under our feet. The second creative segment was sky seekers, so that's all about trees. Obviously, we're working with the pylons of the Harbour Bridge, which are these huge 100-meter tall granite monoliths. For that, we brought in the various varieties of gum trees, iron barks, you know, and that's a really beautiful sort of textural, where we really sort of, you know, indulge in the texture of the bark and indulge in the texture of the surface of the tree and also look at what happens up in the canopies as well. And then the third creative segment is bloomers. So that's our flowers, basically. So firework that they're seeing up in the sky is connected to this, you know, ecosystem that exists on the bridge and then down into the ground and around the harbor. So, you know, thinking about the whole space in this sort of macro sense, you know, it's about giving nature and giving plants, you know, the stage for the night. It's about letting them take center stage and celebrating them. You know, they surround us, they're everywhere we look, but, you know, we kind of walk around and take them for granted. This really elevates them, you know, makes them the hero of the night. So that's what it's all about.
27: In 2022, I went out west to Fotii International Fireworks, far from the harbourside, to the headquarters of this family business, where Fortunato designs his fireworks.
4: We almost call it a piece of art. You have the centrepiece of the Sydney Harbour Bridge and then fireworks either side of it, and then add in the Sydney Opera House and the city rooftops. We always try and come up with something different and unique for each New Year's Eve. The core of the display is your standard colours, but you know, we do a lot of pastel colours, magenta, lime, peach, orange. It's those sort of colours that bring the uniqueness of the display. We've done smiley face fireworks, we've done heart shapes, we've done stars, we've done spirals, umbrellas, palms, willow fireworks.
27: He tells me he not only designs fireworks, but also makes them, adapting them to the buildings, platforms and structures that launch them.
4: The aerial shells, they are launched out of a mortar. They can shoot anywhere from 100 metres to 300 metres in height. And obviously the burst radius of a shell will also change from, you know, up to 80 metres to 200 metres in diameter. So then we have ground-based effects such as comets or mines. Again, they're more clean burning. They don't have a lot of debris that comes down. You end up using a lot more because the effect is individual. So each individual effect has its own individual cue. And when you have 185 positions on the bridge, it's 185 each time that it goes off. Again, these are all things that we've developed over the years. Being a carbon neutral company since 2009, so, you know, we're well aware of the environmental aspects.
27: Photi Fireworks has lit up cities in every continent and is Australia's most awarded fireworks, pyrotechnics and special effects company. It's a family-run business that started in Italy.
4: We dated it back to around 1793. So I'm, you know, seventh generation in the fireworks industry. And there's, you know, nine family members involved in the business today.
27: So where do you start?
4: The way I do design is I go through the music and put where I think the cue points will be for the fireworks. I'll jump around the soundtrack and it culminates to a finale at the end, which is probably 20% of the fireworks go off just in the last 30, 40 seconds just to make it impactful.
27: You've got people surrounding the harbour. You've got people from their apartments. You've got people going up the hill in some park. Each place has this different perspective. And then you've got the television, which has
4: everything.
27: Yeah, well, with helicopters circling and capturing it. You must be considering the whole city.
4: So you have to, one, consider the whole city. Two, you have to consider that a lot of people can't hear the music. So you have to do a design. It's still balanced and appealing to everybody.
27: What might go wrong?
4: Look, there's a lot of things that can go wrong, malfunctions, but we have procedures in place and the equipment to mitigate that. You have 16 computers that are shooting in excess of 17,000 individual fireworks cues. Worst case scenario is wind, because obviously if the fireworks drifting, we may decrease the size of the firework that we fire, because our computer allows us to be able to isolate certain types of fireworks, or we just delay it, you know, 15 minutes, which is what happened, I think, last year. I think once in the last 22 years where one of the shows has been cancelled, I think it was 2003. So that's probably the only thing that would stop a show going ahead. Lightning's not always great. You're on a steel barge full of fireworks.
27: But have you been in that sort of situation?
4: There has been known where lightning struck a barge and fireworks started going off, because obviously there's a lot of electrical current going through.
27: Can you just run me through what will happen on the night for you?
4: The night obviously starts off with the 9 o'clock calling to country fireworks. From there, we'll go into the midnight show. We'll have two waterfalls in that moment, which is a crowd pleaser, and that's a 12-minute show. We do 12 other jobs around Australia for New Year's, so it's not just Sydney.
27: You're listening to the documentary In the Studio from the BBC World Service. I'm Regina Botros, and I'm following the masterminds behind Sydney's New Year's Eve as they prepare to light up Sydney's harbour and the sky for millions around the world. Well, it's the 12th of December, and while most people are starting to go to Christmas parties, there are a team of creatives busy at work to make our New Year's Eve better than ever. It's wet and stormy, and on a day just like this, 3 years ago, I spoke with Ziggy Ziglar, the maestro of the light show.
9: It's a whole night. It's not just a fireworks show anymore at the end of the night bringing in the new year, because it shuts down the entire city to do this, so that is never easy to organise. We light up the Harbour Bridge, the Luna Park Ferris wheel, and this year probably about 60 marine vessels. If it was a stage, it's huge. It is the bridge coming to life in light. It's all, you know, manual labour, people carrying equipment and cables, 5-6 kilometres worth, as well as all the lights, in what is traditionally heatwave season. Basically, the only thing they can take with them, you know, is a couple of secure things of water. You know, so it's long periods of hard labour over several weeks to get it up there.
27: Let's talk about the lights in relation to the fireworks that happen. And with the fireworks is also music. Obviously, all of these things are informing your choices as well.
9: Yeah, this is why New Year's Eve is so much fun. New Year's Eve is a collaboration of artists. Each artist is allowed to bring to the table some of their own art. So we will look to get colour, tone and mood. So we did do, you know, if you go back to the COVID years, there was a lot of blue. You know, for frontline workers, there was a lot of respect and a lot of appreciation. Then we moved into a little bit more colour last year, you know, a bit more warm tones and warming it up. And this year we're just going right out there.
27: And 60 boats. Describe the boats for me.
9: So there's a variety of boat vessels, from ferries to tall ships to charter vessels and launches out there. And each boat captain has been given an allotment of lights, which they are doing their own design for on their own boat, and we are controlling what those lights do. So in between the shows, they're going to be doing what's called the Harbour of Lights Parade, and as soon as 9 p.m. and midnight hit, they are going into a specific show which matches with what we're doing on the in the other areas. So they will be tied in. So the harbour itself has these boats at the edge, because we don't want them in the middle, obviously, right in the middle, because it's the fireworks are there and it's not safe. Move them out the edge, which means there's a border of colour matching in with the whole show.
27: So what's happening today for you in the process? Where are we now, this second week in December?
9: Today we are checking simulations. So we have various computer simulations, some lighting software, and we've also built our own lighting visualizer in Unreal Engine, the game engine that's used to make games like Fortnite. Because we've had 200 or 300 lights in the past, big outdoor ones out there, and we added an extra 5,000 lights last year. And we're able to create a much better simulation and look at the whole show in 3D in real time. So we're in the middle of that, going through all our queues and checking them so that we have a lot less time on site. So if you go back 20 years, this show would have had people working through till sunrise every morning for a week on site. So, but there's very little that will stop this show. It would have to be incredibly high wind. It's probably one of the very few things that would, you know, slow the show down or stop it.
27: What's ahead for the next 3 weeks? Is that 3 weeks?
9: So 3 weeks of testing, checking, installing. There are a plethora of meetings to have with all different types of departments and people. So because we're stopping a whole city, you have to talk to the maritime unions, you have to talk to the civil aviation authority, you'll need to talk to the roads authorities, to the police. So there are meetings upon meetings. There's 5 or 6 nights of testing whilst everyone's asleep, not knowing that the whole harbour's lighting up in different colours while they're sleeping.
27: I'm curious to know what happens on the night and what it feels like.
9: In the moments leading up, it's, you know, the nerves come right up and you get very excited and you're double-checking everything you've already triple-checked. There are people in little boxes in the bridge should, you know, power fail or communication fail or data fail, who are instructed with little sheets on which buttons to press to keep the show going. They've got every scenario, you know, if you're locked in there, if you've got no communication, if this has failed, if that has failed, this is your next, you know, action that you should take. No matter what, the show keeps going on. If the fireworks are going, we're going. And from that moment on, it's pure joy.
27: December 14 changed the way this summer unfolded. A moment that sat heavily over the city as the year edged towards its end. Back in 2022. Is that your daughter?
10: That's my niece. That's my son
4: on the end there. The tall guy, and the one next to her is my daughter, and the other daughter's somewhere else. The rest of the crews, we basically, you know, treat them like family, because we're in one of those industries that where things can go wrong. You know, it's fairly devastating, so we make sure that we look after each other and look after everybody.
27: It's Friday the 23rd of December, 2 sleeps till Christmas, and just over a week before the big night. It's a hot summer's morning here on the western side of the harbour at Glebe Island Shipping Terminal, where Fortunato Foti is overseeing the fireworks being loaded onto the barges.
4: You know, there's a lot of crane movements happening at the moment, a lot of bobcat movements, filling bins with sand and the equipment to stabilise them. each day getting the fireworks in, because we bring them in on a daily basis, loading them onto the barges and into the mortars or the tubes that we use to launch the fireworks. So they will stay here till New Year's Eve and start heading out around 3 o'clock in the afternoon on New Year's Eve. We've got 18 containers of equipment, and there's probably 2 40-foot shipping containers of fireworks. So there's a fair bit that has to be put onto the barges over the next 8 days. We have about a 300-metre exclusion zone, which it's fairly large, so anything that may or may not happen should all fall within the exclusion zone, and that's the whole idea of having one.
27: He's having Christmas off, but works right through the rest of the silly season. I can't imagine what it's like to be one of those people on the night making sure it all goes according to plan. They must all be on high alert.
4: We actually have people on the barges when the fireworks are being launched, so they've got fireworks 2-3 metres away from them. Admittedly, they're inside a shipping container as protection, which is fine. Yeah, look, it gets a bit noisy on there. There's a lot of smoke, a lot of sparks flying around. It's fine. Yeah, look, it gets a bit noisy on there. There's a lot of smoke, a lot of sparks flying around. You know, hopefully it'll all go according to plan.
27: I hope so too.

Sydney New Year's Eve 2025 was as spectacular as ever. But at 11 o'clock, Sydney paused. The harbour bridge and boats on the water were lit in white, a symbol of unity and peace in the wake of the horrific attacks at Bondi. Crowds were invited to observe a minute of silence. As the harbour glowed white, a menorah was projected onto the four sandstone pylons of the harbour bridge. Following the silence, a dove and the words peace and unity appeared across the pylons. An extraordinary moment of togetherness and a rare stillness in a city known for spectacle. You've been listening to Fortunato Foti and the team behind Sydney New Year's Eve's fireworks for the documentary In the Studio from the BBC World Service. Produced and presented by me, Regina Botros. My executive producer is Stephen Hughes. Each episode of the documentary In the Studio is available wherever you get your podcasts.

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3: The bit before a funeral in Southern Ireland. The tea on tap and the endless sandwiches. The warmth of company and conversation. And the open casket. Why a traditional Irish wake can be a comforting way to say goodbye.
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4: Hello and welcome to Newsday on the BBC World Service with Anne Soy in Nairobi and Rob Young in London.
5: America's top diplomat says a peace deal with Iran could be days away despite new US strikes against Iranian targets. What could this mean for the negotiations and could we see an extended campaign of fighting? We speak to a retired US colonel.
6: I've watched this type of thing in action for many, many decades. And once these aerial campaigns get going, they can be extraordinarily destructive.
4: Well, despite reports of progress in those talks between the US and Iran, overnight Israel has renewed its attacks on Lebanon. The Israeli Prime Minister Benjamin Netanyahu told the Israeli military to press the pedal even harder.
5: And we return to Sierra Leone to look at the benefits coming from a diamond discovery.
4: But first, a bulletin of the latest world news.
7: BBC News with Neil Nunes. The US Secretary of State Marco Rubio has said reaching a peace deal with Iran will take a few days, despite renewed US strikes on the country. Earlier, the US military said forces had attacked Iranian missile launch sites and ships trying to lay mines. Here's David Willis.
8: A statement from U.S. Central Command said the strikes were carried out to protect troops in the region from threats posed by Iranian forces. The statement didn't provide details of the attacks, but unconfirmed reports suggest the targets involved two Iranian boats linked to the Islamic Revolutionary Guard that were alleged to have been laying mines in the Strait of Hormuz, as well as the port city of Bandar Abbas nearby. The developments come at a delicate time diplomatically, with a fragile ceasefire in place and negotiations to end the conflict currently underway in Qatar.
7: Iran's President Masoud Pezeshkian has ordered the restoration of global internet access nearly 90 days after it was cut off at the start of the war. State media say this will happen on Tuesday.

0: Tuesday. Residents of Beirut's southern suburbs have been fleeing their homes after Israel's Prime Minister Benjamin Netanyahu said his country was again at war with Hezbollah and launched a wave of airstrikes across Lebanon. Emir Nada is in Jerusalem.
1: Israel was already heavily hitting Lebanon, but its attacks were mostly confined to the south of the country. Now Prime Minister Benjamin Netanyahu's orders to intensify striking Hezbollah, and this comes as the ongoing US-Iran ceasefire negotiations continuing, and Iran insists that it should include a ceasefire on all fronts, which is something that the Israeli government is against, saying that it wants to continue its attacks against Hezbollah and that the armed group should be dismantled and disarmed.
0: An investigation by a leading rights group has found evidence the United Arab Emirates has been involved in recruiting Colombian mercenaries to fight in the Sudan war. Human Rights Watch says an Abu Dhabi-based security company covertly transported the fighters to help the Sudanese paramilitary Rapid Support Forces. Thomas Mukwana has this report.
2: Human Rights Watch also found that weapons belonging to the UAE stockpiles were deployed in the war, which has displaced nearly 13 million people in Sudan. Although the mercenaries were not accused of participating in executions, they're said to have provided technical expertise on artillery, drone, and vehicle operations. The UAE has consistently denied any involvement in the Sudan war. In a statement, the country told the BBC in response to the investigation that it did not permit its territory to be used for the recruitment, training, financing, or transit of foreign fighters to any conflict, including Sudan.
0: This is the latest world news from the BBC. A group of 7 women and 12 children linked to Islamic State group fighters are heading to Australia, having spent years in Syria. The so-called IS brides are making the journey after being freed from the Al-Roj camp in the northeast of the country. Rescue efforts are continuing in a remote area of central Laos to try and save 7 people who've been stuck in a flooded cave for 5 days. The villagers had been looking for gold when they became trapped by heavy rain. Laotian state media say 3 experts who had helped rescue a youth football team from a cave in neighboring Thailand in 2018 have joined the operation. Jonathan Head reports from Bangkok.
3: They're hoping that they can just keep pushing away to reach what they expect would be an upper chamber that may be above the water level where they assume these people would have gone for safety. But they won't know. They don't even know if they're alive yet until they reach them. And when you look at the images of the conditions they're working in, they're extremely rough. Tiny cavities they're going into, divers coming out completely covered in mud. They're trying to pump water out, but they're up against these very torrential rains at the moment. So it's an ongoing rescue effort, but at this stage, very unclear what the outcome will be.
0: A drone display that's part of an annual sound and light festival in Australia has been called off after 89 drones fell into Sydney Harbour. An eyewitness called the fall at the Vivid Sydney Festival a catastrophic failure, while a harbour employee said he saw the drones crashing into a wharf and almost hitting some workers. One of the all-time greats of American jazz, the saxophonist Sonny Rollins, has died. He was 95. Born in Harlem, New York, Rollins began his career in the 1940s, becoming a key player in the bebop scene and performing alongside the likes of Miles Davis and Charlie Parker. BBC News.
4: Thank you very much indeed for that bulletin. Hello, you're with Newsday from the BBC World Service with Anne Soy in Nairobi and Rob Young in London. Thanks very much for joining us today.
5: Coming up this half hour, we'll get the latest from the Middle East as the US bombs Iran for the first time in weeks and Israel steps up its attacks in Lebanon's capital.
4: In business, Maura Fogarty will talk to us about the new electric Ferrari.
5: And in sport, Sara Menai on AC Milan sacking their manager after they failed to qualify for the Champions League.
4: Your thoughts on all of our stories welcome, of course, by text or WhatsApp. Please do send them to +44 77 86 20 50 85. So So within the past few hours, the US military said it had launched new strikes on southern Iran, targeting Iranian missile sites and boats attempting to place mines. US Central Command said in a statement the strikes were taken in self-defense. The developments come despite the ongoing US-Iran ceasefire and diplomatic moves towards a peace deal. Iran's government spokesman has downplayed talk of an imminent settlement. The US Secretary of State Marco Rubio said that a deal was still possible, but could be a number of days away. I've been speaking to Brendan Kearney, retired colonel of the US Marine Corps, who spoke to us from Santa Rosa in Northern California, and I asked him if this was the end of the ceasefire.
6: It could be the end of the ceasefire if the hostilities continue, but I think right now, with the hope on my part that calmer heads will prevail, that the Iranians will stop laying mines, maritime mines, and they also won't either turn on targeting radar or fire missiles at U.S. aircraft, because they're going to be struck hard if they do. So fingers are crossed that this is a bit of an aberration, which is not unusual in ceasefire situations.
4: Do you think these strikes could have an impact on the talks taking place between the United States and Iran to try to come to some kind of permanent settlement?
6: Oh, I do. I think they, the Iranians quietly have a bit of a challenge within their own governmental structure. I think there's far right wingers in the Iranian, particularly from the Iranian military, that do not want to see this end. They want to continue fighting on, while I think there are others that might have the upper hand right now that would like to see hostilities end. Because this is not, it's not good for Iran over the long haul. And if the United States and Israel and some of the other Gulf countries start a heavy campaign against Iran again, you know, all that's going to do is just exacerbate significantly the damage they've already suffered. And they make some, there's some Iranians, I'm sure, that are kidding themselves that they can survive this thing relatively unscathed. And I would disagree with them. I've watched this type of thing in action for many, many decades. And once these aerial campaigns get going, they can be extraordinarily destructive.
4: When you talk about the damage to the Iranian military capabilities, it's clear then that there are still some missile launch sites in Iran which are capable of being used, and there are Iranian boats that can place mines, because that is what has been struck. Yet we have been told by the US administration that the damage to the Iranian military has been devastating, but clearly not devastating enough from America's perspective.
6: Oh, I agree with you. I think that's an a nice assessment on your part. The hostility stopped prior to probably really very significant blows being made against the Iranian military and their infrastructure. We really kind of avoided that, but I don't think we're going to avoid that if it comes to the hostility starting again. But the Iranians are, you know, they're not dummies. They husbanded some of their capability, kept it well hidden, did not use it in trying to engage the U.S., all with a sound military practice of making sure you don't just, fire off all your ammunition as quickly as you can, even in a defensive posture that they were in. So they've got some capability left, and I think the U.S. fully respects that. But those are the things that are going to be targeted this next time around. And, the intelligence has been ongoing ever since the ceasefire started to reevaluate the first bombing campaign. And now if it starts up again, you'll see strikes in places possibly where they have not been conducted before.
4: You said before that some in Iran want the conflict to end. They don't want a peace deal with the United States. So is it possible then that it is some part of the armed forces had decided to try to lay mines or launch missiles, or look as if they were going to launch missiles, without the approval of people far higher up the political chain of command?
6: Oh, I think that's absolutely the case. I think, the very survival of the IRGC depends on the current. Depends on the current form of government staying in place. If they were so badly defeated, and the regular Iranian army also suffered significant defeat, then you know you're going to have a situation where the government, I think, is eventually, may not be quickly, but will eventually fall. That is a wish on the part of the United States. Whether it's going to take place sooner rather than later is anybody's guess. But the destruction of this military capability that, you know, over the past 47 years has been used primarily against the Iranian people themselves is something that's going to benefit Iran in the long run, because these so-called military members of the Revolutionary Guards are thugs and murderers. That's all there is to it. They like killing unarmed people and then executing them if they happen to get a hold of them. So we're going to have to wait and see how this one turns out.
4: Retired U.S. Marine Corps Colonel Brendan Kearney there. And we're going to be talking a bit later on in the program about this announcement from Iran's president, Masoud Pezeshkian, about restoring global internet access, because it is nearly 90 days since it was cut off after the start of the conflict.
5: Let's head to Lebanon now, where overnight the already weak ceasefire between Israel and Lebanon took another blow as Israel intensified its attacks on Hezbollah targets in Lebanon, forcing residents of southern Beirut suburbs to flee their homes. This comes after the Israeli Prime Minister Benjamin Netanyahu ordered the IDF to press the pedal even harder and promised to intensify attacks on Hezbollah. On the other side, the Iran-backed militant group has continued to target Israeli soldiers occupying southern Lebanon with fiber optic drones and launch rockets into northern Israel. So what is the situation on the ground? Let's now cross to the Lebanese capital, Beirut, and speak to Dr. Firas Abiad, surgeon and former Lebanese public health minister, who's now with the American University of Beirut. Welcome to the program. First of all, give us an update of what you have heard overnight in Lebanon.
7: Well, the situation continues to intensify. Here in Beirut, we saw a large outflow of residents who had started going back to their homes in the southern suburbs of Beirut because of the news coming from Israel about the intensification or the possible intensification of the fight, including attacks here on Beirut, which, you know, as you know, for the past 4 or 5 weeks, we haven't had attacks here. And concerning the south and in Biqa', there has been attacks on towns outside the yellow line that Israel had proclaimed. And that includes also warning and orders of evacuation from towns in the area of Nabatiyi or near to Saida. These are further north away from Israel. And all of that, you know, were ominous signs of something that might come as the threats from Israel intensify.
5: Are people concerned then that this means a full-scale resumption of war, or is it perhaps last attacks before a possible ceasefire deal?
7: Well, remember, you know, first of all, it's clear that, you know, if there is going to be a ceasefire, Israel doesn't like that. And it's clear that the Prime Minister, Netanyahu, is opposing to this ceasefire. And if you remember, when the last ceasefire was announced between the United States and Iran, that was followed by the attacks of Israel on the 8th of April, including in a single day, more than 400 people were killed in the few seconds attack on Beirut itself. So, you know, we've seen that Lebanon or the Lebanese front can be used by the Israelis to sabotage any of this regional dynamics that are ongoing. And the fear here in Beirut is that this might be done again, deja vu, where Israel might use the Lebanese front to show its dissatisfaction with this deal that will be happening.
5: Well, the U.S. Secretary of State Marco Rubio has said that reaching a peace deal with Iran, that is the U.S., will take a few days. And that's despite also other airstrikes, which we've just been talking about on the program. And at the same time, officials from your country and Israel are due to hold further negotiations in Washington next week. So where does the strikes overnight leave these two efforts at finding peace?
7: Well, you know, it leaves them in a very precarious situation, at least the Lebanese negotiations that are ongoing in Washington, because part of the deal would be for the Lebanese government to press ahead with its plans to disarm Hezbollah. But clearly, you know, the more there is intensification of war, the more there are attacks on Lebanese civilians, on first responders, on public infrastructure, the more the government's position is weakened vis-a-vis its population. And therefore, really, the Lebanese government has been pressing to a ceasefire in Lebanon. But clearly, an intensification in the attacks in the raids will not be fruitful, you know, towards that goal.
5: Many thanks for speaking to us, Dr. Firas Abiad, surgeon at the American University of Beirut and former Lebanese public health minister.
4: You're listening to Newsday from the BBC World Service with Anne Soy in Nairobi and Rob Young in London. Some of our other headlines that we're keeping an eye on. A group of 7 women and 12 children linked to Islamic State group fighters are heading to Australia, having spent years in Syria. And Ukraine's government says Russian threats to launch large-scale strikes on Kyiv are shameless blackmail.
5: And time now for sports news with Sarah Minai.
8: Good morning, Anne. Good morning, Rob. AC Milan have sacked manager Massimiliano Allegri after they failed to qualify for next season's Champions League, having lost 3 of their final 4 matches in Serie A. They missed out on a top 4 finish by a single point. Mexico has agreed to host Iran during next month's World Cup. Mexico President Claudia Sheinbaum said the US didn't want the Iranian team to stay in the US during the competition. She said she's been approached by FIFA, the football's governing body, who asked her to host Iran in her country, and she said she had agreed. So Iran's training camp will be in Mexico during the World Cup. And in tennis, Roland Garros said goodbye to a former French Open champion. It's Stan Wawrinka's final season on tour. The 41-year-old Swiss is retiring at the end of the year and had the Parisian crowd on his side, but the three-time Grand Slam winner was beaten in 4 sets yesterday in the first round by Dutch player Jesper de Jong. Roland Garros, who's also saying goodbye to a home favourite, Frenchman Gaël Monfils. Monfils' last dance, or should I say dernière danse, came last night as he played his last match at his home Grand Slam in the first round of the French Open, where he lost last night to fellow Frenchman Hugo Gaston. Monfils battled to the end of the 5 sets, which lasted more than 3 hours in the Parisian night.
5: Many thanks for the support, Sarah. More support from Sarah in about half an hour's time.
4: On to business now, and the Italian sports car maker Ferrari has unveiled its first fully electric car with a price tag of $640,000. Maura Fogarty is going to be rushing out to buy one, I'm sure. Joins us from the business desk in Singapore. The big problem many people have had with electric vehicles is it's the range, how far you can go, and also the speed, the performance. But Ferrari have managed to overcome that, have they?
9: Yeah, they have. So what they've said they've done is they've put a motor behind each of the wheels, right? So that you can go from 0 to about 96 kilometers an hour in 2.5 seconds. So that should satisfy the speedster in you or any of us out there. But it's quite a controversial car because Ferrari had earlier said that it wasn't going to go fully electric. It was already offering hybrids. But this new one, which is calling the Luce, I hope my Italian pronunciation works there. It means light in Italian, is meant to appeal to kind of a family-friendly customer, right? It's got 5 seats. The car was designed in collaboration with a company called Love From, the Love From Agency. And if that sounds familiar to you, It's because that agency is owned by Johnny Ive, the very famous designer of Apple products. He was the chief designer of Apple before he left and started his own company. So this car is meant to be an ultra luxurious take on a sports car, but for a more family-oriented individual who wants to buy it. And Ferrari is hoping, it had a podium finish at the weekend in Montreal, it's hoping for another podium finish with this EV.
4: Yeah, I wonder who's buying a family car to put the kids in the back. $640,000 and they spill juice and get crisps all over it. Why is Ferrari launching this now then, given that they've been doing pretty well with just the petrol version?
9: Yeah, so if you think about it, if you look in the EV space, the only real players now are the Chinese car makers, right? And they've gone from offering cheap EVs and moving into the luxury space. We've seen other luxury sports car makers like Lamborghini and Porsche, I don't want to say retreat, but refuse to enter the fully electric space, thinking that it's either too difficult, they're having poor demand issues, or they're finding it hard to compete with the Chinese. This is where Ferrari sees that its style, design, brand name, and quality will help it be able to kind of find new markets, find new customers. And yeah, there are people who can afford that, not us, but they think that will help set them apart from the Chinese who are moving into the luxury space, I should mention.
4: All right, thanks very much. Maura Fogarty there joining us from the business desk in Singapore. Anne, are you a fan of speeding in the car? Not against the law, of course, but, you know, speeding around racetracks, that kind of
10: thing?
4: Well,
10: maybe watching that on telly. But you have driven a Ferrari. I'm sure you're looking forward to driving the EV version.
4: I've had a go in a Ferrari around a racetrack. The professional driver who was in the passenger seat alongside me said he'd never been alongside anybody slower before. I was so gorgeous in the Ferrari. So I'm not quite sure that I'm made for sports cars.
10: Right. Okay, let's move on now to Sierra Leone. And 9 years ago, one of the most remote and underdeveloped communities in one of Africa's poorest economies, Sierra Leone, received an unexpected windfall. Villagers in Koriandu unearthed one of the biggest rough diamonds ever discovered. Ed Butler was there just after the discovery and has returned to see how the sale of the diamond has affected those involved.
11: This was the scene on the day in early 2018 that Koriandu learnt its so-called peace diamond had sold at auction for some $6.5 million.
12: We be feel joy, now we act. We dance, we jubilate, we laugh, we gladdy too much.
11: Komba Jonbul was the 15-year-old boy who discovered the stone in a local open-cast pit.
13: You're suddenly a rich man, right?
14: And that moment, yeah, I was a rich man. Sure.
13: It must have felt exciting.
14: Very feel happy. At that moment, at that time, I was happy. Yes, sir.
11: Komba and other diggers each received over $100,000 for their find. He recalls now how he used the money to try to emigrate to Canada. The application and months of waiting cost him most of his earnings.
14: Even till when a young boy,
15: we are spending a lot of money on feeding. We're also going out to bars and enjoying ourselves. So we indeed spent a lot of money.
13: It was party, party, party for you, was it?
14: No, not party. If now that blessing came away.
15: Looking back, I think that I could have done better, much better. And all we thought was that whatever we could make twice as much as we got from the diamond. But it didn't turn out to be that way.
11: The Canadian visa was rejected. Komba now works as a welder in Sierra Leone's capital, Freetown, regretting much of his youthful ignorance. But for the wider community in Koriandu, it's perhaps a different story.
16: I told the government that where we found this diamond, there's no good school, no facility for education, no good road, there's no pure water.
11: This is Pastor Emmanuel Momo, the owner of the pit where the diamond was found. He did a deal with the government. In return for him declaring it to them, they would provide the village with much-needed development.
13: They promised all of those things.
16: Yes,
13: a school, a clinic,
16: the clinic,
13: water, and a road.
16: Yes.
11: So, did that happen?
17: We want to make the future bright for the people, more especially the kids that are going to school now. With education, they can change this community.
11: That's Abubakar Amara, the head teacher at the large new primary school he now runs in the village. With multiple classrooms and solar power, it does feel like a world away from the husk of a building that I saw 9 years ago. A shiny zinc roof on the new maternity clinic also speaks of progress.
18: Can I come in?
11: The village midwife, Judith Sia Lamine, introduces me to Koriadu's most recent arrival, a newborn infant.
18: So this is a little baby boy.
12: Little baby boy, 2 days old. Very handsome.
11: Judith tells me that some 6% of expectant mothers used to die on the roads trying to reach the main hospital in town. They haven't had a single maternal death here since the clinic was built. Pastor Momo is proud of what's been achieved, although he says the government has done the bare minimum to fund the running of these new facilities, which is now paid for by foreign aid money.
16: They know that what they promise, they have never met the promise.
11: The Minister of Mines declined to speak to me about this story, but some do defend the government's record. Martin Rappaport is a philanthropist and campaigner whose charitable support helps maintain the Diamond Peace Project now.
19: We were providing rice, and now the government is providing the food for the children, which is an amazing thing. So what happened is we hooked them into the development cycle and environment. And you got to understand how difficult that process is when you're dealing in a place like Koyadu, when you're dealing with absolutely starting from scratch.
11: Tell me then, what would you say the legacy of the Peace Diamond has been?
19: It's created a shift in thinking. And it's showing that resources like diamonds can have a real impact on the local communities. You have to have patience to do development properly, and you have to let the people do their own development. The legacy of the Peace Diamond is, in fact, the people.
10: That was Pastor Emmanuel Momo ending that report by Ed Butler, and you can hear more from Ed about the controversy about that huge diamond on assignment on the BBC World Service or wherever you get your podcasts. 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There's much more to come. Stay with us.
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10: Hello, welcome to Newsday on the BBC World Service with Anne Soy in Nairobi and Rob Young in London.
4: Global health authorities have warned the Ebola virus could be spreading at a rate that is outpacing efforts to control it. We look at the outbreak response in Uganda and in DR Congo.
10: And meat supplies in West Africa are under strain ahead of Eid ul-Adha festivities as Burkina Faso bans livestock exports. First, this news.
0: BBC News with Neil Nunes. The US Secretary of State Marco Rubio has said reaching a peace deal with Iran will take a few days, despite renewed US strikes on the country. For its part, Iran said it had downed what it called a hostile stealth drone. Residents of Beirut's southern suburbs have been fleeing their homes after Israel launched airstrikes across Lebanon. Footage on social media showed long lines of vehicles as people preempted expected Israeli attacks on the Hezbollah stronghold. The head of the World Health Organization is traveling to the Democratic Republic of Congo as it struggles to contain an Ebola outbreak. Dr. Tedros Adhanom Ghebreyesus said dealing with the disease was made harder by conflict in eastern Congo and international aid cuts. An investigation by Human Rights Watch has found evidence the UAE has been involved in recruiting Colombian mercenaries to fight for the paramilitary rapid support forces in the war in Sudan. The RSF has been accused of crimes against humanity. A group of 7 women and 12 children linked to Islamic State group fighters are heading to Australia, having spent years in Syria. The so-called IS brides had been held by Kurdish forces. Australia's Home Affairs Minister said they would not receive government assistance. Ukraine's government says Russian threats to launch large-scale strikes in Kyiv are shameless blackmail. Moscow advised foreign nationals to leave the Ukrainian capital, saying it would hit targets connected to the Ukrainian army. Kyiv said the threats were designed to intimidate foreign diplomats. One of the all-time greats of American jazz, the saxophonist Sonny Rollins, has died aged 95. He played alongside other huge names including Charlie Parker, Thelonious Monk and John Coltrane. BBC News.
4: Thank you, Neil, for that summary of the news. Hello, you're with Newsday from the BBC World Service, live from Nairobi with Anne Soy and from London with me, Rob Young. Thanks for being with us again.
5: Coming up this half hour, we'll get stories from Uganda, DR Congo and Sudan.
4: And in sport, Zara Manai on AC Milan sacking their manager after they failed to qualify for the Champions League.
5: As ever, we'd love to hear what you think about any of the stories you hear on the programme. Our text number is +44 77 86 20 50 85.
4: Let's get the latest on the Ebola outbreak in Eastern Africa now. Uganda has confirmed 2 new cases, bringing to 7 the total since the virus was discovered there 10 days ago. The head of the World Health Organization, Tedros Adhanom Ghebreyesus, says a delay in detecting Ebola cases meant responders were now playing catch-up. He says there have been 220 suspected Ebola deaths in the current outbreak. We're going to speak now to Dr. Padraic Kagurusi, the country manager for Uganda with the medical charity AMREF. Welcome to the programme. Now, your organisation is helping to mobilise the medical response in the country. Just tell me what that involves. How many people have you got? Where are they going?
1: Thank you very much and good morning, everyone from Kampala. It's very true that Indeed, we've had 7 cases here in Uganda confirmed so far. And of course, for even just 1 case of Ebola, it's an incident of public health concern as was declared by the WHO. So the response that is being undertaken in the country has about 11 elements. And for all this, you have to mobilize resources. You have to do surveillance. You have to do laboratory systems. You have to do communication community engagement and so on. There is quite a set of a package that you have to do. And therefore, for this, you have to mobilize resources. So what we are doing as AMREF is that we are involved in the frontline surveillance service. And as you know, Uganda has a very long border with the DRC, which is about 800 kilometers, and it's all porous. You can pass through anywhere. So you have to marshal quite a number of health workers, community volunteers, to be able to do screening at the formal and informal borders, and of course, other points of entry, including airports. So our work is involving really mobilizing, training, and capacitating health workers as well as community health workers to be able to support surveillance. We are also involved in mobilizing resources to ensure that there's continuity of essential services because, as you can tell, a woman in labor will not stop laboring if there is an Ebola outbreak there. So those critical services must also continue.
4: We had the World Health Organization talk about how medical workers are playing catch up. Do you feel that you are on the back foot, that you are attempting to catch up with the virus?
1: Of course, when you hear what's coming from the DRC, the health system is on the back foot because it took some time to detect the virus and also some time to confirm actually that this was the Bundibugyo virus and not any other. And therefore, we are on the back foot. But in Uganda, we are quite fortunate that we've had a system running and experience. Remember, our last outbreak was in February 2025. And therefore, we've still been having systems that are functional. And therefore, we are able to detect these two cases. We are trying in a collaborated way together with government and other charities to put together an intervention. Hopefully, we can contain this before it becomes out of hand.
4: When you say hopefully you can, are you confident that you will be able to?
1: Yes, we are confident because so far we are able to detect the seven cases. And if you look at the trajectory, I think the trajectory in Uganda is not as steep as that one in the DRC. So I'm confident that this can be contained if we keep up and get the resources we need.
4: So you don't have the resources you need then. So what is it that you don't have that you do need?
1: So as you know, our health systems, we are really shaken by COVID and they have not yet fully recovered. So you need financial resources to call up all those health workers that you need to deploy them in unusual places like border points. You need resources to invest in infection control, logistics, disinfectants, personal protection equipment that the health system would not otherwise deploy when there's a normal situation. So you need resources to invest and to procure all these logistics. You need equipment, the equipment that was used in the Ebola days, perhaps some of it has been stashed away or some of it's not functional. So you need to get in new equipment and redeploy it. And as I mentioned, it's a very long border. So it takes some logistical effort to deploy all this equipment in about what we are now see as 29 high burden districts that are bordering with the DRC.
4: Well, best of luck to you and your team as you attempt to control it. Thanks very much for joining us. That's Dr. Patrick Kagarusi there, the country manager for the medical charity AMREF in Uganda.
10: We're staying with this story and head to neighbouring DRC, which has been the epicentre of this latest outbreak. So far, 220 people are thought to have died from the disease. And that playing catch-up Dr. Tedros warned about is putting pressure on health services and frontline responders in the affected areas in eastern DRC. One of the organizations that's involved in the medical is the medical humanitarian group Alima, which is using its Cube isolation system, which is a sealed treatment unit designed to care for infectious patients while protecting health workers. I've been speaking to Dr. Papi Slami, Alima's coordinator for the Ebola response, who's currently in Bunia, about the situation on the ground and the challenges both patients and health teams face.
2: What we have seen is that many suspected cases are reported from different health zones. We don't have many functional health facilities, Ebola treatment centers who are functional. Alima has opened a temporary ATC at Bunia General Hospital.
10: That's the Ebola treatment center.
2: Ebola treatment center, exactly. And we are also taking care of patients at Rwampara. There are many, many challenges in terms of laboratory capacity, epidemiologic surveillance, and also the activity of safe burial also are taking time.
10: Just tell us about the Cube. How does it work?
2: The Cube is a medical device who is very transparent with a kind of plastic. So it's a room who can allow physicians and nurses to take care of patients without getting in the red zone. You don't need to have a full PPE before to be in contact in patients. So it's very, very important device in this kind of outbreak, because we can monitor patients without getting inside his room. And we can do, intensive care, because we can monitor patients, as I said before. And we have also a psychologic aspect, because relative of patients can come and discuss with patients through this transparent plastic or device.
23: So it's like a transparent hospital room with a bed and everything, just typically how a hospital room would look like. And then it's attached to these long gloves, long sleeves, where if there's an emergency, you as a medic can rush in, put your hands through the long sleeves and attend to the patient inside the cube.
2: Exactly. So you can make your IV lines, you can make perfusion, transfusion from outside, and many things that you can do without getting inside the room.
23: And relatives can also come in and visit and talk to the patient safely. How much of a difference has that made?
2: There are many fears around Ebola disease, and psychologic aspect is very, very important. So what we want is not to isolate patients, but is to isolate virus. That's why it's important to bring relatives, family members to come visit and talk to the patients. So Cube can allow us to do that.
23: I remember in 2018 interviewing a patient who was inside the cube. I was on the outside. I could see them. We could talk. And it made a huge difference. But I imagine also for health workers, in terms of infection prevention, it makes a big difference as well.
2: Exactly. It's a very, very difference, because you can make a lot of art without getting inside this room. So in terms of prevention and control infection, it makes a great difference.
23: And is it correct that there was no health worker in your Ebola treatment centers in North Kivu that was infected between 2018 and 2020? Is that correct?
2: Yes, it's correct. It's linked to all the prevention control procedures that we have made in place, including, of course, CUBE.
23: But you have also had challenges on the ground since you set up in the new epicenter. Your facility was attacked last week and part of it was set on fire. Can you tell us what happened?
2: There is one patient who arrived at the hospital, not in the Ebola treatment center at Rampara. It was a famous person, very known in the community, a young footballer. This person died in the hospital. So the family asked medical staff to give the core without all the procedures of preparing corpse in this context of Ebola before giving the core to the family. There was like a misunderstanding. Young people come and we can understand that they are affected because they lost one of their relatives and one of the important person in the community. That's why they attacked the tents. We don't think that it was an attack against Alima or against the response activities. It was like a sporadic event. After that, we had a discussion with the community, the person in charge of political and administrative authorities. So they tell us that everything is okay. We can come back and continue our activity. So since Saturdays, we are there and we are working closely with the authorities and the community.
23: Dr. Papis Lami, the Alima's coordinator for Ebola response in Bunia.
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3: Let's start with football and managers leaving for very different reasons. Firstly, AC Milan have sacked manager Massimiliano Allegri after they failed to qualify for next season's Champions League. The Serie A club's owners called the end to their season an unequivocal failure. He is leaving Allegri along with several senior executives of the club. AC Milan lost three of their final four matches and missed out on a top four finish by a single point to Como. Here's Italian football journalist Daniele Verri.
6: It was expected if he didn't manage to qualify for the Champions League. So yesterday's game would have been, let's say, a watershed for him. He stayed on the wrong side of the watershed. So in the end, it was quite inevitable, I would say, yes.
3: In Naples, Antonio Conte also has announced that he will be leaving Napoli this summer, 12 months after guiding the club to the Serie A title. Meanwhile, Manchester City's victory parade, showing off this season's four trophies for the men's, women's and youth teams, was more of a leaving do for Pep Guardiola last night. 3 days after he confirmed he was leaving after 10 years at the club, thousands turned out last night to give the club's greatest manager a fitting send-off. Pep will have a statue made for him outside of the club stadium, a stadium in which will have a stand named after him.
7: So I remember when I was at Old Trafford, I said, oh, Sir Alex Ferguson there. And going to Anfield, oh, Kenny Dalglish. And maybe in a while, the name of my family, of my dad and my mom, and will be there. I don't know what happened with me for many, many years. So it's a huge, huge honor.
3: And in tennis, the curtain fell on a former French Open champion. It's Stan Wawrinka's final season on tour. The 41-year-old Swiss player is retiring at the end of the year and had the Parisian crowd on his side last night. But the three-time Grand Slam winner was beaten in four sets in the first round by Dutch player Jesper de Jong.
8: I'm happy and proud of what I achieved all those years. Today was really tough. It's never easy to say goodbye to something you love so much and you dedicate all your life for it. So it was and it will be difficult to leave Roland Garros.
3: More sports next hour here on Newsday.
4: Talk to you then, Sarah. Thank you.
10: An investigation by the Human Rights Watch has unearthed evidence that Colombian mercenaries deployed in Darfur during the fall of El Fasher last October was supported by the United Arab Emirates. Human Rights Watch is now calling for international partners, including the UK, to stop weapon sales to the Emirate state after speaking to two Colombian mercenaries who alleged that they were backed by and travelled through the UAE before helping the rapid support forces in Darfur. The UAE has consistently denied backing the RSF, despite several investigations which suggest links to the paramilitary group. We're now joined by the senior advisor at Human Rights Watch, Jean-Baptiste Galopin, who co-authored the report. Welcome to the program. Now, as I mentioned there, this is not the first, this is not a new finding about alleging involvement of Colombian mercenaries. That has been mentioned before, but rather this is further evidence. What did you find out in your report?
9: Good morning. We wrote this report on the basis of an investigation that lasted over a year, relying on interviews with the two of the Colombians, as well as other sources, including survivors of abuses in El Fasher, but also, you know, on a number of documents and very extensive open source analysis of some of the content that these Colombians posted on social media and satellite imagery. And putting the picture together, we found that these Colombian fighters had transited through two UAE military bases in the UAE before their deployment to Sudan. That includes one base called El Wahba in the suburbs of Abu Dhabi, as well as another base called El Rayati, which had previously been used in a similar scheme when a UAE-based company had hired Sudanese to fight in Libya in 2020 on the front lines of the conflict in Libya. And what's really relevant here is that, you know, this is ostensibly a private operation. The Colombian fighters were hired apparently by a company called the Global Security Services Group. But this company we found is you know very close to the highest levels of the UAE government. For instance, it was created by the Secretary General of the UAE Presidential Court in 2016. He later sold his shares, but he stayed in business with the CEO of the company. We also found that, you know, a brother of the ruler of the UAE has sought to purchase the services of the company for private guards in 2019. And we also spoke with you know, a former employee of the company who described working on a super yacht for that company. And the super yacht was owned by the uncle of the UAE ruler. So when you put this all together, you know, it appears that, you know, this the sending of these Colombian private military contractors is a state-backed operation. I should add, as you mentioned, that you know, we found the first evidence that these Colombians were not only in El Fasher during the siege, which had previously been reported on, but that they're also present at the site of mass killings and mass rape by the rapid support forces when they took over the city of El Fasher in October last year.
10: And briefly, have you put these findings to the UAE government, and what did it say?
9: Yes, we actually put these findings to the UAE government, to the company, and to all the other actors and that we mentioned in the report, including, you know, the government of the semi-autonomous region of Puntland in Somalia, where the, you know, the Colombians have been transiting through. And, you know, we faced a deafening silence, which is, you know, pretty usual when it comes to the UAE. So, you know, the UAE denies any involvement in the Sudanese conflict. But when you look at this, and you look at also the fact that these Colombians were actually using munitions that had first been purchased, you know, for the UAE military, it's just, you know, it beggars belief that, you know, that the UAE would have no role in this operation.
10: Many thanks for speaking to us, Jean-Baptiste Galopa, the senior advisor at Human Rights Watch. And as he says there, the UAE has always denied those allegations, and we have received a response from the UAE government, which I'll read now. The UAE does not permit its territory to be used for the recruitment, training, financing or transit of foreign fighters to any conflict, including Sudan. Where allegations have been made about specific entities, the relevant authorities have investigated, including by making inquiries with companies cited in open sources. Any individuals or entity, Emirati or foreign, that were to act in a way that could reasonably be interpreted as providing operational support to an armed non-state actor would be doing so without state authorization, in violation of Emirati law, and would be subject to criminal investigation and prosecution. It continues to say the statement that the UAE remains committed to working with regional and international partners, including through the Quad, that is the group of four nations that have been involved in trying to bring peace to Sudan, to alleviate the suffering of the Sudanese people, secure an immediate and lasting ceasefire, ensure full and safe humanitarian access across Sudan, and to help create the conditions for an inclusive Sudanese-owned transition to an independent civilian-led government. That's the statement there from the United Arab Emirates government.
4: Now, Burkina Faso's decision to suspend livestock exports is beginning to ripple across neighbouring Ivory Coast, just as Muslim families prepare for the celebrations around Eid al-Adha, the festival of sacrifice. With festivities about to get underway, traders and households are feeling the pressure as prices rise, and concerns grow over whether there'll be enough cattle and sheep for the festival. Burkina Faso, one of the region's biggest suppliers of livestock, says the move is meant to protect meat supplies at home while it expands local slaughterhouses and meat processing. Folks on Africa's Nkechi Igbona has been speaking to the BBC's Nukulana Goss about what this could mean for celebrations and how Ivorians are adjusting ahead of the holiday.
13: Well, Burkina Faso says that the suspension is meant to protect domestic meat supplies and support the development of the country's meat processing industries. The government argued that too much livestock is exported alive while local consumers continue facing high meat prices, saying that they want to make sure that the prices of meat could be lower. They hope that this decision will help Burkina Faso to become a proper regional exporter of processed meat rather than live animals.
14: But let's talk about the impact. Is this having any impact on Eid celebrations? Because we know that the Muslim holiday is fast approaching and the use of livestock is key in those celebrations. What impact is this having on Ivory Coast?
13: Well, it's a huge impact. I went to a few markets and I could speak to customers. And, you know, most of the people that I spoke to were very worried because this suspension is already disrupted the preparations across Ivory Coast, where thousands of Muslim families rely on imported sheep and cattle from Burkina Faso and other Sahel countries.
12: Honestly, we can see the prices of sheep and ram have increased significantly because of the current situation in Mali, Burkina Faso, and Niger. I really hope the government will pay more attention to the livestock sector so prices can come down and families can afford to buy sheep and celebrate it.
15: Sheep are much more expensive than they were last year. This year, because of the situation in Mali and Burkina Faso, everything has changed, and many people can no longer afford them.
13: You know that Eid is one of the most important religious celebrations for Muslims. In Ivory Coast, half of the population is Muslim. So for many families, buying a sheep is both a spiritual obligation and also a social tradition. But this year, things are not going to be as usual because of the increase.
14: And are there alternatives that people are exploring? I mean, you spoke to a few people in the market. Are they saying what alternatives to a few people in the market? Are they saying what alternatives they would use in place of sheep and goat?
13: I would say that

0: alternative is we're just going to collaborate with friends or other family members and put money together to be able to buy a smaller ship for the whole family instead of buying a ship by person.
1: Right. And Nicola, just before I let you go, if this crisis continues to linger, what impact do you think this would have on trade and food security across West Africa, not just the neighboring Ivory Coast?
0: If that suspension continues, it could deeply disrupt regional livestock markets and food security across West Africa. This suspension is going to bring a shortage, higher meat prices and inflation at a time when there is already many crises in the region.
2: Nicola Ngozi there speaking to Focus on Africa's Nkechi Egbona, and you can hear a longer version of her conversation by downloading the Focus on Africa podcast on the BBC website. 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
2: It's a story of secret meetings, allegations of a pact with a dictator, and a great deal of cash, and how he went from the Elysee Palace to the notorious La Santé prison. I'm Tristan Redman, and I've been following Nicolas Sarkozy's rise and demise for decades.
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6: Hello, welcome to Newsday on the BBC World Service with Rob Young in London and Anne Soy in Nairobi.
2: The US has launched airstrikes against targets in southern Iran. Despite this, the diplomatic process seems to be continuing. The US Secretary of State Marco Rubio said a peace deal with Iran could take a few days. We'll get reaction from the Gulf.
6: Israel launches a wave of new strikes on its northern neighbor, Lebanon, instructing its forces to press the pedal even harder. We will go live to Beirut and get the latest from our correspondent there.
2: We'll also go on a musical journey, tracing the origins of Gnawa music from West Africa and the Sahel to Morocco, and then onward to influence jazz music in America.
6: And the Italian luxury car maker Ferrari races into the electrical vehicle space. That and more after the latest world news.
7: BBC News with Neil Nunes. The US Secretary of State Marco Rubio has said reaching a peace deal with Iran will take a few days despite renewed US strikes on the country. Earlier, the US military said its forces had attacked Iranian missile launch sites. Here's David Willis.
8: A statement from U.S. Central Command said the strikes were carried out to protect troops in the region from threats posed by Iranian forces. The developments come at a delicate time diplomatically, with a fragile ceasefire in place and negotiations to end the conflict currently underway in Qatar. Meanwhile, a spokesman for Iran's foreign ministry has refuted claims by the Trump administration that the two sides are close to reaching an agreement, saying progress had been made, but adding that an end to the conflict was not imminent.
7: Residents of Beirut's southern suburbs have been fleeing their homes after Israel's Prime Minister Benjamin Netanyahu said his country was again at war with Hezbollah and launched a wave of airstrikes across Lebanon. Footage posted on social media showed long lines of vehicles as people preempted expected Israeli attacks on the Hezbollah stronghold. An investigation by Human Rights Watch has found evidence the United Arab Emirates has been involved in recruiting Colombian mercenaries to help the paramilitary rapid support forces in the Sudan War. Here's Thomas Mukwana.
9: According to Human Rights Watch, the military contractors assisted the paramilitary rapid support forces in its onslaught against the city of El Fasher in late 2025, where the UN Human Rights Agency says more than 6,000 people were killed. human rights.

0: Lights Watch also found that weapons belonging to the UAE stockpiles were deployed in the war, which has displaced nearly 13 million people in Sudan. Although the mercenaries were not accused of participating in executions, they're said to have provided technical expertise on artillery, drone, and vehicle operations.
1: The head of the WHO is due to travel to the Democratic Republic of Congo today as the country struggles to contain an Ebola outbreak, which is believed to have killed at least 220 people. Dr. Tedros Adhanom Ghebreyesus said responders were now playing catch-up. Barbara Platasha reports.
2: Dr. Tedros said the organization was pouring money, medical supplies, and staff into the Democratic Republic of Congo. But he's called this epidemic especially challenging because of a perfect storm of factors. It's located in Congo's eastern provinces, which are affected by insecurity from armed groups, mass displacement, and weak health systems. The virus is a rare strain for which there are no vaccines or medicines. That's partly why there was a delay in detecting it. And cuts in international aid, especially from the U.S., have weakened the response.
1: World News from the BBC. An uprising at a prison in Western Venezuela has continued into Monday despite its director being fired. Hundreds of inmates took over the prison in Barinas at the weekend, burning mattresses and bedsheets in protest against poor conditions, overcrowding, and what they say is violence, including torture by guards. Efforts are continuing in a remote area of central Laos to rescue seven people stuck in a flooded cave for 5 days. The villagers had been looking for gold when they became trapped by heavy rain. Laotian state media say three experts who had helped rescue a youth football team from a cave in neighboring Thailand in 2018 have joined the operation. Jonathan Head is in Bangkok.
3: They've gone to assist because of the experience they have in exploring caves. It's extremely challenging. This particular caving system is largely unmapped. They don't think that these trapped people are that far in. In fact, they think they're probably very close to them now, a matter of perhaps 30 meters or so. But the rains have brought huge amounts of sediment down, and the tunnels inside to get to these caves are very narrow indeed. They said no more than 60 centimeters wide, and they're constantly facing more water rushing in, more sediment building up.
1: A drone display that's part of an annual sound and light festival in Australia has been called off after 89 drones fell into Sydney Harbour. An eyewitness called the fall at the Vivid Sydney Festival a catastrophic failure, while a harbour employee said he saw the drones crashing into a wharf. One of the all-time greats of American jazz, the saxophonist Sonny Rollins, has died. He was 95. Born in Harlem, New York, Rollins began his career in the 1940s, becoming a key player in the bebop scene and performing alongside the likes of Miles Davis and Charlie Parker. BBC News.
4: Thank you very much indeed for that bulletin of news. Hello, you're with Newsday from the BBC World Service, coming to you live from Nairobi with Anne Soy, and from London with me, Rob Young.
5: New American strikes on southern Iran as Israel steps up attacks on what it says are Hezbollah targets in Lebanon. Where do these developments leave ongoing peace talks on both fronts? We'll be heading to the UAE and also speak to our correspondent in the Lebanese capital, Beirut.
4: Also coming up, soft, hypnotic Moroccan blues that can drive listeners into a trance. We'll try not to do that. We will play you a little of it later on, though. And, of course, we love to hear your thoughts on all of our stories. Please do send them to +44 77 86 20 50 85.
5: We start in the Middle East, where U.S. forces have launched new strikes on southern Iran overnight, targeting missile launch sites and boats that the U.S. Central Command says were attempting to lay mines. It said the strikes were taken in self-defense and that they were designed to protect American troops from the threats posed by Iranian forces. Despite the strikes, the U.S. Secretary of State Marco Rubio has said that reaching a peace deal with Iran will take a few days. Earlier, President Trump reiterated that he either wants what he called a great and meaningful deal with Iran or no deal at all. The BBC's Tom Bateman is traveling in India with the U.S. Secretary of State, and Marco Rubio has given an update in the last couple of hours.
6: Well, he referenced the fact that some of the senior Iranian officials are now in Doha, where they've been speaking to what I guess are now mediators from Qatar. Although, you know, it is significant that, you know, during the war, Qatar was being attacked by Iran. And now you have officials visiting leaders in the country in a mediation role, which I think sort of tells you something about how the Arab Gulf countries are extremely keen that this issue gets sorted out and that there is de-escalation. So, I mean, Marco Rubio was asked about that, and he very much played down the idea that this is a kind of hitch in the process. I think they're still wanting to sound optimistic about the chances for this deal. But in a sense, you know, we're, as we've been saying over the last couple of days, this is a very interim feeling agreement. And it is largely about reopening the Strait of Hormuz, about easing the global energy crisis and sort of kicking off into another couple of months of negotiations, the issue of Iran's nuclear program and Iran's demands for the lifting of sanctions.
4: The BBC's Tom Bateman there, who's travelling with the US Secretary of State. For their part, Iranian officials have played down the prospect of an imminent agreement. We can speak now to Aveen Karim, Deputy Foreign Editor at Abu Dhabi's The National newspaper, who joins us now from Abu Dhabi in the United Arab Emirates. Welcome to the programme. Have these renewed US attacks on southern Iran been received in the UAE?
7: So we haven't had a clear official statement yet from the UAE, and neither from Iran nor from any Iranian media so far on the strikes. We just know what the CENTCOM had said, which is basically that these were self-defense strikes carried out by the US that were targeting boats that were laying mines in the Strait of Hormuz. So I think, as your correspondent stated, it's very much related to the Strait, and it could be a pressure tactic by the US to bring Iran closer to a deal. As you said, they had said yesterday that a deal wasn't imminent from the Iranian side, although there's been a lot of optimism from President Trump as well as US officials. And I think it's important to note that also in June last year and February this year, when the US and Iran were previously engaged in negotiations, the US and Israel struck Iran. So it could be this sort of, you know, pressure tactic that the US uses on Iran.
4: People in the UAE concerned that there could be a resumption of full-scale war because your country was hit many times by Iranian drones.
7: Yes, indeed, the UAE received the brunt of the Iranian attacks. I think there's, you know, I think the possibility of the resumption of hostilities is always there because even after the ceasefire was declared on April 8, there were still a few sporadic attacks here and there, most of them intercepted, mainly drone attacks as well recently that came from both Iran as well as Iraqi territory believed to have been launched by Iran's militia groups there. So I think that possibility still lingers. But I think there's also a lot of optimism for the diplomatic efforts, especially now that they're being conducted in another Gulf state as well, in Qatar.
4: We've also seen that intensification of Israeli attacks on Lebanon, with many reports that people are fleeing the Lebanese capital, Beirut, overnight since those strikes were launched. What do you make of that? Is it Israel launching a few more attacks on Beirut before America does a deal with Iran and then both conflicts in Iran and in Lebanon come to an end? Or is this perhaps the beginning of something else, of a new stage of that conflict?
7: It's difficult to tell exactly because so far Israel has insisted on keeping the Lebanon file separate to the war in Iran. Even in the first, in the ceasefire on April 8, we saw the worst Israeli bombardment on Beirut. So it could be a sort of last attempt by Israel to hit targets in Lebanon, but it could also be a show of force showing that Israel will continue to target Hezbollah in Lebanon and will continue its war in Lebanon despite the peace efforts underway between the US and Iran. Because I think Israel has been, whether intentionally or not, has been kind of on the sidelines of the peace process that's underway between the US and Iran. And if you look at Israeli media, there's a lot of criticism of Prime Minister Benjamin Netanyahu and of the deal, because they see it as a deal that would sort of enforce Iran. So it could be a show of force by Netanyahu to the Israeli public and to his right-wing ministers who have called on him to resume strikes. And like you said, we saw people overnight leaving the southern suburbs of Beirut, which is typically where the airstrikes are conducted.
4: Thank you very much indeed. Avin Karam there, Deputy Foreign Editor at The National Newspaper, joining us from Abu Dhabi.
5: Staying in the Middle East, overnight, the already weak ceasefire between Israel and Lebanon took another blow as Israel intensified its attacks on Hezbollah targets in Lebanon. The Israeli Prime Minister Benjamin Netanyahu has ordered the Israeli Defense Forces to press the pedal even harder. So what is the situation on the ground? We can now go live to Beirut and speak to our correspondent there, Lina Sinjab. Lina, what's the situation there this morning?
8: Well, it's a relatively quiet morning, and actually it was a quiet overnight in Beirut particularly, because there was a huge fear that, you know, attacks will resume to the capital. And we've seen, cars and people and vehicles flooded through the streets running away from Dahiya neighborhood right after they've heard the statement released by the Israeli Prime Minister Benjamin Netanyahu. As you said, ordering intensifying attacks on Hezbollah and saying that we are at war and we're not stopping. And that's really made people, fear for their lives, especially in the southern suburb of Beirut, which is a Hezbollah stronghold in Dahiya neighborhood, an area that has been, pounded with airstrikes since this war started. And it's really spreading fear among people. This morning, the Beirut was not hit, but the south of the country was under bombardment, whether in, close to the border or in the Bekaa Valley. But this is an area that, has been targeted day in, day out, despite an announced and renewed ceasefire. There was extended fear that Beirut, the capital, would be another target, because the drones are also flying over the city intensively. But the message coming from the prime minister, made people in panic.
5: And how are they reacting also to the reaction from Hezbollah? Because Hezbollah said that it had retaliated by carrying out 22 drone and rocket attacks, and that its targets included Israeli soldiers, tanks, barracks and buildings. What are the people in Beirut saying about this?
8: I think the views are very much polarized, like in every situation in Lebanon. This is like a country that is very politicized, and those who are supportive of Hezbollah, they are supportive of Hezbollah's attacks on Israel. They see that they're being protected by Hezb, and that Hezbollah is the only one who's available on the front line and losing, manpower. But even among Hezbollah's community, there are also rising voices that are criticizing Hezbollah, that blame the group for dragging the country into this war, looking at destruction of homes, of villages, of territories, of infrastructure, leaving entire, dozens of villages across the borderline lifeless. There's no chance to go back and live there. There is a de facto occupation by the Israeli troops. All of this, the other voices also blame Hezbollah for, that they decided solely and by order of Iran to serve Iran's interest, made people lose their homes and lose lives. And so, and there is also a wider version of the Lebanese community who blame Hezbollah for this, including the government officially said that Hezbollah took a decision without consulting the government and dragged the whole country into a war.
5: And what is the general perception about the state of the ceasefire? Do people believe that it is still in place? There are talks that are scheduled for Washington next week between Lebanese and Israeli officials. Do people have faith in those?
8: I think it depends on where you are. If you are sitting in, if you are living in the south, or if you are from the south, there is no ceasefire there. The war is continuing. There is daily bombardment, evacuation orders. As I said, you know, complete villages were erased and destroyed. So certainly there is no ceasefire there. But elsewhere in the country, definitely here in the capital, there is an understanding that, you know, the capital, Beirut, has been spared further attacks, especially after the deadliest day on April the 8th, wherein within the course of 10 minutes, Israel has conducted 200 airstrikes across the country. Many of them were here in the capital, Beirut. But, you know, there are, you know, there is almost, you know, a consensus amongst the Lebanese that, you know, the south is part of Lebanon, and you cannot say that there is a ceasefire while the south is still under fire, under bombardment. And if you look at the whole figures, you know, over 3,000 killed since the start of the war on the 2nd of March, the majority are civilians, men, women and children, and including paramedics as well.
5: Many thanks. Lina Sinjab there in Beirut.
4: Amacho listening in Uganda says America has to act in Iran because he says Iran is merely pretending to talk. James, listening in South Sudan, has been in touch to say the continuing airstrikes by the US on Iran will make neither side trust any ceasefire. The US should stop those bombardments. And Benjamin, listening in the Liberian capital, Monrovia, says the Lebanese government is unable to disarm the Hezbollah group in Lebanon. The implication there that Israel has therefore to go in to do that. Of course, the Lebanese government say they are attempting to try to take weapons from Hezbollah. Thank you very much indeed for your messages on that story so far.
5: It's coming up to 20 minutes past the hour. Time now for some sports news with Sarah Menai.
9: Thank you, Anne. AC Milan have sacked manager Massimiliano Allegri after they failed to qualify for next season's Champions League campaign, having lost three of their final four matches in Serie A. They missed out on a top four finish by a single point. Mexico's president Claudia Sheinbaum has agreed to allow Iran to be based in the country during the World Cup, claiming the US was unwilling to host them. Sheinbaum said her government had been approached by FIFA after the US made it clear it did not want Iran's squad to stay in the country during the tournament. Later, FIFA confirmed Iran's training base will be in Tijuana. Iran is in Group G alongside New Zealand, Belgium and Egypt, and all three of Iran's group stage games will be played in the US, though. Staying with the upcoming sporting event, Lamine Yamal is the star name in Spain's squad despite tearing his armstring a month ago. The Barcelona teenager forward played a big part in their Euros triumph 2 years ago, and coach Luis de la Fuente says he will be fit for the World Cup, and for the first time there are no Real Madrid players in the Spanish squad.
5: Sarah, many thanks.
4: Let's go to the business desk in Singapore now. Speak to Maura Fogarty about the Italian sports car maker Ferrari unveiling its first fully electric car. A bargain at $640,000, Maura.
10: Oh, a bargain indeed. And I know you're probably wondering, you know, if it looks like a Ferrari and drives like a Ferrari, does it still sound like a Ferrari? I'm sure you're thinking, right? So the new...
4: Well, right? Battery car cars don't make any sound, do they?
10: Well, yes, but the Ferrari Luce, as it's called, has some technology where they are amplifying the electric motor sounds within the car, and you can have different settings on it. So you could be kind of, look, I'm simplifying here, sort of like, you know, low, medium, loud. Okay, please don't. This is my
4: own
10: language.
4: But you don't get the growl, the roar that you do with a petrol engine.
10: Well, I actually haven't heard it, but it's meant to give you the same kind of vibrato, so to speak, of the roar, but maybe not quite that V12 engine that it normally has. But look, the Luce, you know, $640,000, as you said, this is the pure electric model that Ferrari is putting out to the market. It's designed in collaboration with Joni Ive, and if you remember him, he is the a very famous designer at Apple who created the Apple iWatch, also the iPhone as well. And from the inside, super luxe, you know, leather interiors, a blend of digital and analog components to the car. On the outside, you've had a mixed response so far. Some people saying it looks like a Ferrari, others saying it looks nothing like a Ferrari. The true test will come when we see if buyers snap up this car or not.
4: Yeah, because I suppose a lot of people who can afford a $640,000 car might like the growl of the engine, that they want to go as fast as they can, drive for as long as they want to without having to stop to recharge.
10: Well, yes, and that's the other thing, right? So compared to, say, you know, maybe other EVs out there on the market, this one has a range of roughly 330 miles per charge. That's based on European standards. But Ferrari announced this 5 years ago, and unlike its competitors, has sort of stuck the course, or stayed the course, I should say, to roll out this new car. And it's hoping that because it's a five-seater, it's meant to be a family car. It's meant to give, you know, the person driving the sensation of they're driving a sports car, but really got to keep it safe because the family's riding with them. And that's whom they're hoping, with the spending power, will buy the Ferrari, the Prancing Horse brand.
4: Maura Fegarty, the Business Desk, thank you.
5: Now, Gnawa music developed in Morocco among people who were taken there as slaves from other parts of Africa. Also called Sufi blues, Gnawa is known for its hypnotic qualities that can get the musicians and audience into a trance-like state. The New York-based group Saha Gnawa have combined Gnawa music with Western jazz on their debut eponymous album. They're playing at Ronnie Scott Jazz Club in London in June. The BBC's Martin Vernard has been speaking to Daniel Friedman and Amino Beliamani from the group, and he started by asking Amino for more about Gnawa music.
11: It's very ancient. African music has its roots in West Africa and other parts of North Africa as well. Because of the slave trade, a lot of it comes from the area of Senegal, Ghana, and what we call today West Africa. It spans as west as Senegal, but as east as even maybe Ethiopia or Egypt, because in the Gnawa music today, they reference at least four different kinds of languages. The Fulani, which you can find in Niger and Mali. You have the Hausa, which go all the way down south to Ghana and Togo, but also span a lot of the Saharan geography. And then you have Bambara, which are predominantly in Mali. We know for sure that all of these languages were mixed in when they came into Morocco at least 5 or 6, maybe up to 8 centuries ago. And then over the course of all that time, it became what we call today Gnawa music, which is sung mostly in the Moroccan dialect of Arabic.
12: Daniel, why did you decide to mix Gnawa music with Western jazz, New York jazz?
13: There's been quite a history of collaboration between Gnawa musicians and American musicians. Jimi Hendrix went to Morocco, people from Led Zeppelin. So there's always been a connection, but it's really the shared history of West Africa, the tradition of the blues, and this rhythmic sense and harmonic sense. Most of Gnawa music is pentatonic music, leaning on 5 notes, which is really similar to the blues. And I think that's one reason it really connects with people, because they know the sound, even if they don't know exactly what it is they're hearing. But also, there's a lot of openness and space in the music, allowing for improvisation.
12: Amino, just tell us about what some of the songs say.
11: It's a lot of either homages to ancient masters or ancient important historical figures in Morocco. And then you have homages and revering saints from the Islamic tradition, close to the Moroccan history again. And then, of course, praising the Prophet and God.
12: And Amino, just tell us about some of the instruments that your group plays.
11: The main instrument is this 3-stringed bass. It's called a gembri. three strings, but only two notes. So it's very, very limiting in that way. And because of that, you can get so much amazing rhythms and different kinds of grooves.
12: I've heard your music described as Sufi blues, and Sufi is known for having a trance-like effect on people. Do people find they get into that trance zone?
11: Yeah, absolutely. I mean, traditionally, the Gnawa culture in Morocco is all about that, and they have these long night ceremonies where people really trance for hours.
13: I remember the first time I really heard real Gnawa music live, that my hair stood up on my arms, and I just knew that I was experiencing something incredibly special. That feeling, that excitement, we get there every time.
11: If you have any kind of bad feeling, if you're even sick, then come to any of these shows and you will be healed. And it's not a scam, you know, it's for real.

0: What amazing music. Are you still with us, Rob?
1: Oh, I'm not yet in a trance, away? Happily. But I can see why people might be. It is a lovely sound.
0: Lovely indeed. And I just enjoyed that deep, deep sound from the gembri, that buzz. Really, it's two notes, but it's there's something about it. And, you know, just I guess the history as well of it, how much it has been preserved through generations and in spite of migration.
1: And they're playing just around the corner from here, so we might be able to pop in. It was Newsday on the BBC World Service.
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3: Secret meetings, disappearing witnesses, and allegations of suitcases full of cash. You might know that Nicolas Sarkozy, former French president, went to jail. But you might not know the full drama.
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1: Coming up, we'll get the latest in the Ebola outbreak response in Eastern Africa, with the World Health Organization warning the disease is outpacing the urgent efforts to scale up a response.
0: On Sunday, Turkish police stormed the headquarters of an opposition party. We'll hear from a politician who was there.
7: BBC News with Neil Nunes. The US Secretary of State Marco Rubio has said reaching a peace deal with Iran will take a few days, despite renewed US strikes on the country and Iran saying it had downed a hostile stealth drone. Iranian officials have been meeting Qatari mediators in Doha. Residents of Beirut's southern suburbs have been fleeing their homes after Israel launched airstrikes across Lebanon. Footage online showed long lines of vehicles as people preempted expected Israeli attacks on the Hezbollah stronghold. The head of the World Health Organization is traveling to the Democratic Republic of Congo as it struggles to contain an Ebola outbreak. Tedros Adhanom Ghebreyesus said delays in detecting cases mean responders were now playing catch-up. Human Rights Watch says it's found evidence the UAE has been involved in recruiting Colombian mercenaries to fight for the paramilitary rapid support forces in the Sudan war. The report says the fighters were moved in via Somalia, Chad, and Libya. A group of seven women and 12 children linked to Islamic State group fighters are heading to Australia, having spent years in Syria. The so-called IS brides had been held by Kurdish forces. An Australian minister said they would not receive government assistance. A drone display that's part of an annual sound and light festival in Australia has been called off after 89 drones fell into Sydney Harbour. A harbour employee said he saw the drones crashing into a wharf and almost hitting some workers. And one of the all-time greats of American jazz, the saxophonist Sonny Rollins, has died aged 95. A son of Harlem from the 1940s, he became a key player in the bebop scene. That's the latest BBC World News.
0: Many thanks for that summary of the news. Hello and welcome to Newsday on the BBC World Service. We're live in Nairobi with me, Anne Soy, and in London with Rob Young.
1: Coming up this half hour, we'll get the latest on the outbreak of Ebola in the DR Congo and in Uganda. We'll also hear from a key group in this outbreak, traditional healers.
0: We'll also head to Turkey to hear about a crackdown on the opposition and back to the DR Congo on forest conservation.
1: Your thoughts always welcome on their stories, of course. Do send them to +44 77 86 20 50 85. The head of the World Health Organization, Tedros Adhanom Ghebreyesus, has said the Ebola outbreak in and around the Democratic Republic of Congo is outpacing the urgent efforts to scale up a response to it. He said delays in detecting Ebola cases meant that responders were now playing catch-up. The WHO says 220 people are suspected to have died of Ebola in the current outbreak. We can speak now to our Africa correspondent, Barbara Plett-Usher. Hi, Barbara. What is the latest update on the numbers of people affected with Ebola?
8: The latest update is that more than 900 are suspected of having the disease or having been exposed to the disease, and around 220 are suspected of having died from it. Now, the confirmed cases are much lower. I think it's about 100 of those who have it, and about 10 who have died. But that is because there have been so many difficulties doing the testing of the cases.
1: Which speaks to the lack of preparedness, as many people have called it, over the past couple of weeks. What are the various health authorities and aid agencies saying about the availability of medical staff, of personal protective equipment, of testing kits, for example?
8: Well, they're saying that there is a serious shortage to that, and a large part of that has to do with the lack of international funding, you know, the international aid having been cut in the last year or two, especially from the United States. So there's less of everything you need in an epidemic, like health workers, like testing kits, like personal protective equipment. You've probably seen those videos on social media of medics treating Ebola victims with just rubber gloves and old COVID masks. And it's also contributed to the surveillance networks not being as efficient as they should be, so that weakened the disease detection. Now, there is a response from the WHO and also from Africa Center for Disease Control and various NGOs. They're all scrambling to respond. They've poured in money, medical supplies and staff. There's a laboratory set up now in Bunia, which is the capital of the province of Ituri, that is the epicenter of the epidemic. So that has reduced delays in testing. You remember that because this is such a rare strain, initial tests that were done locally didn't pick up Ebola. They had to be sent to Kinshasa, and that took a lot of time. So that has improved. But still, as Dr. Tedros said, the virus got a significant head start. What he does say is that they have managed to contain Ebola epidemics before, and they will do so again, he says. But first, it's going to get worse before it gets better.
1: And what are the governments doing about trying to reduce cross-border transmission? We were speaking to a doctor in DR Congo earlier on who was pointing out that the border is just so incredibly porous.
8: Yeah, that's a big concern. And there's been warnings that there will be the spread within the region, that 10 countries in the region are at risk of infection. And the province of Ituri is on the border with both South Sudan and Uganda. And we know, of course, there have been some cases that have shown up in Uganda. There is this constant flow of people across the borders. Ituri itself is rich in gold. There's a lot of movement linked to mining activities that goes across the border. But even otherwise, there's travel back and forth. The cases in Uganda, for instance, are largely have to do with people who've come from the DRC and those in Uganda who've had contact with them, like a driver and health workers. So Uganda has suspended all public transport. The DRC has shut down commercial flights from Kinshasa to Bunia. And the three countries, Uganda, South Sudan and DRC, have adopted a joint plan to try and contain the spread.
1: We know that there's going to be an attempt to try to raise more money for the response later this week, led by the African Centre for Disease Control. I think it's $300 million that they need. Where is that money likely to come from, if indeed they are able to raise all of the money?
8: Well, it's difficult to say. I mean, I think, for example, they have some of the money. The UN has allocated $60 million. The Gates Foundation has announced an initial $15 million. If they have an international donor conference, then you could expect money to come from international donors that maybe have cut some of their more regular aid, the regular kind of aid that would have bolstered the health systems, the local health systems, to be able to have been much more on top of surveillance, which is one of the main reasons, as I said, that this went undetected for so long. So if there's an international donor conference, then perhaps there will be money stepped up from those cases. There is something else, though, with regards to funding, and that is African countries themselves, they're talking more and more, at least the CDC is, the Africa CDC is talking about African health sovereignty. The African governments haven't stepped up with their own funding for their health systems. They basically had this cushion of international donors for a long time, and now that cushion has been taken away, so there will be more pressure on them also.
1: Thank you, Barbara. That's our Africa correspondent, Barbara Platt-Usher.
0: Now let's cross to the Democratic Republic of Congo, which is the epicenter of that outbreak of Ebola in Ituri province. But one of the biggest challenges is happening away from hospitals. In many communities in the region, traditional healers are often the first people that families turn to when someone falls ill. Some healers are now becoming infected themselves after treating suspected Ebola patients without protective equipment, and they do this from right inside their own homes. Mugobijira Samvura Frederick is the vice coordinator of the Platform of Traditional Healers in Ituri province. I first asked him how important traditional healers are in the community.
9: Traditional healers are very, very important in Ituri because when people are sick, the first person to be contacted is the traditional healer. Like this period in which we are crossing for Ebola, people are fearing to go at the hospital. So the first time when they are sick, the first person to contact is a traditional healer.
0: Just describe what a typical traditional healer's clinic looks like.
9: This is a very big issue for our country because of fearing to pay a lot of money for tax. So they wish to treat people in their house, their own house. So this is a big problem because when people are seeking, he's got some signs of Ebola, and when he is a traditional healer, it is very easy to get infected.
10: To be affected,
9: and some of them they don't have even the equipment for protection for themselves and for the people.
0: And that traditional treatment is mainly herbs. Do they also use modern medicine like painkillers? And you mentioned that they don't have equipment. Do they normally have gloves or even thermometers?
9: You know, traditional, like traditional practicals, they have to use the leaves, you know? So some of them, they are even not in connection with modern medicine. So they use the traditional practicals for treating people, you know? They have their own manner of checking people. And talking about Ebola, the general signs of Ebola look like the signs for the poison that we like to... We used to call intoxication here in our local language, poison. Then when people come to the traditional treaters, the traditional healers, the first time to think about is the poison. They don't have anything like a thermoflash, like a thermometer and whatever. They don't have this kind of instruments.
0: Since the Ebola outbreak in Ituri happened, the experts still don't know when it started. They're saying it may go back 2 months. How have traditional healers been affected?
9: Traditional healers have been very, very much affected because some of them are dying, because we can have two or three traditional healers who have died already. We have other cases in our town in Bunia here, in which case some people come from hospital, then they went to the traditional healers, and after leaving from traditional healers, they died. So that means that those traditional healers have been also affected by this Ebola.
0: So these patients feel they do not get answers in the hospitals, but they trust the traditional healers more?
9: Yes, because people think that when someone is sick from Ebola, it means that he's going to die immediately. So they fear to go at the hospital, then they wish to look for solution to the traditional healers.
0: And you are their coordinator. Tell me about your work. What are you doing around Ebola and sensitizing traditional healers about this outbreak?
9: What we are trying to do as a coordinator of this kind of people, we are telling to them to get some measures like washing hands every time, avoiding treating people in their house. But when they see someone who has this kind of signs like for Ebola, they have to call an emergency number immediately so they can be protected themselves, and they can even protect the community.
0: Mungo Bijira Samvura Frederick, their vice coordinator of the Platform of Traditional Healers in Ituri Province in the DR Congo. He says the traditional healers will be meeting the World Health Organization officials later today as part of efforts to help contain the Ebola outbreak.
1: Now we head to Turkey, a member of the Western Military Alliance, NATO, that is, on paper at least, a democracy. But Turkey's democracy is in a serious crisis. At the weekend, police fired tear gas and forced their way into the headquarters of the main opposition party to evict its leadership. A leadership who'd been ousted in a recent court decision, a decision described as a judicial coup. Well, President Erdogan has pursued an increasingly authoritarian path since he came to power in 2003. We can speak now to the deputy chairman of the main opposition, the Republican People's Party, İlhan Özgül. Welcome to the programme. Now, you were in those party headquarters when the police stormed in at the weekend. Just tell us what happened.
10: Well, actually, we were expecting such a move by the government because, you know, there's no separation of powers in Turkey right now or for some time. So there was a court decision which was against the law because all party leaders are elected in party congresses like it happens in every democracy. So a first or second degree court decided who should rule, who should lead a party that is absurd and that is unlawful and that is unacceptable. So we were continuing with our party program, but with this court ruling, previous party leadership, they demanded us to evacuate the headquarters, which we did not recognize the court ruling because it was not lawful. So along with the evacuation order that we resisted, the police force, the overwhelming police force, they stormed the building, used tear gas, and they broke into the building. So they evacuated us forcefully. So this is what happened last Sunday.
1: Yeah, your party describes this court decision to remove your party's leadership as a coup. The government, I should point out, denies that criticism. It says it doesn't use the court to target its political rivals, saying the judiciary is independent. The election within your party will just have to be run again, and it's possible the same people will win, isn't it?
10: Yes, but this is why the replaced leadership is trying to extend the time frame for a new party for the next party congress. So we want a new party congress to be organized as soon as possible. So we're confident that we're going to win it, but probably they want to enter the next elections with this replaced leadership, because they have lost elections previously at least 13 times. Mr. Kılıçdaroğlu, who replaced Mr. Özal, who was duly elected as the president of the party, as the chairperson of the party in the last Congress.
1: The next election isn't set for 2 years, though, so you've got plenty of time, haven't you, unless you think President Erdogan will bring the elections forward. Would you say that Turkey is still a democracy?
10: Not at all. I mean, our presidential candidate, Mr. Ekrem İmamoğlu, who was also the mayor of Istanbul, he is in jail. Mr. Erdogan put his main rival into jail, and he annulled his diploma, a college degree that was required to be a candidate in the presidential elections. So that he closed the way, the path for Mr. İmamoğlu to be a candidate in the coming presidential elections. And the government has put around 20 mayors from the opposition party into jail. And recently, the government stormed the opposition party headquarters and replaced the previous leader, who has lost 13 elections against Mr. Erdogan, into the rising and challenging opposition leadership. So we cannot call it a democracy if you're attacking your rival, if you're attacking the main opposition party every other day. So this is not a democracy anymore. So we're not playing the game of democracy, but we're resilient. We're struggling. We say that it's a building. You can capture it with the support of the government, but we're fighting against it in the streets, in the public squares. It's not over yet.
1: Thank you very much indeed. That's Ilhan Özgül there, the deputy chairman of the main opposition Republican People's Party, joining us from Turkey. It was Newsday on the BBC World Service. Sara Manai is here with your sport headlines.
11: Thank you, Rob. AC Milan have sacked Massimiliano Allegri after they failed to qualify for the Champions League. The Serie A club's owners called the end to their season an unequivocal failure. Allegri is leaving along with several senior executives. AC Milan missed out on a top four finish by a single point to Como. Cesc Fabregas' Como, who qualified for the Champions League for the first time in their history. Here's Italian football journalist Daniele Veri.
12: It was expected if he didn't manage to qualify for the Champions League. So yesterday's game would have been, let's say, a watershed for him. He stayed on the wrong side of the watershed. So in the end, it was quite inevitable, I would say, yes.
11: Yeah. How did their form drop off so badly? Because it was only in March, we were all thinking they were still very much in the title race. So what on earth happened in the last couple of months?
12: Yeah, you're fully right. I mean, I'm not sure if they really were in the title race, despite the fact that they beat Inter at the beginning of March. Inter were the much better side compared to AC Milan. So I don't think they would have never made it all the way to the title. Having said that, they probably overperformed during the first part of the season. AC Milan haven't shown great quality in terms of football on the pitch throughout the whole season. So in the second half of the season, they, even those games where they maybe were a bit lucky when they scored the odd goal and won by a low margin, didn't go their way. At some point, maybe after their win against Inter in the derby, as you said, at the beginning of March, they felt maybe too sure to qualify. I don't know, but there has been a massive drop in performances. I mean, after the derby win, they lost six times.
11: That's Italian football journalist Daniele Veri speaking to BBC's Nisha Lauda. Now to Spain, where national coach Luis de la Fuente has named his 26-man squad for next month's World Cup. Barcelona's Lamine Yamal is included, despite the 18-year-old nursing a hamstring injury. And for the first time since 1950, Spain will not feature any Real Madrid players. Crazy. To tell us more, Nisha Lauda spoke to Spanish football expert Alvaro Romero and started by asking him if he was surprised about the lack of Real players in the side.
13: No, I am not very surprised. As you can imagine, there has been outrage in Spain, especially in all the media outlets coming from Madrid about all this. But I think that this will sink very quickly because, in all honesty, Real Madrid wasn't playing with a lot of Spanish players this year. Dani Carvajal didn't play a lot because he was coming from an injury. Álvaro Arbeloa didn't give him a chance to play or many chances to play. And the other big candidate was Dinhausen, the former Bournemouth footballer. And Dinhausen hasn't had a great season. Therefore, I think that it makes a lot of sense that there are no Real Madrid players in the squad.
11: In contrast, Álvaro, there are eight Barcelona players in the squad, including the injured Lamine Yamal. He probably won't be fit for the start of the tournament, will he? So what has De La Fuente said about how they will manage his injury?
13: I think that, well, Luis De La Fuente has always been very clear that Lamine Yamal is in his plans and that he would wait for a few key players. And probably he was talking about especially Lamine Yamal, but also to Mikel Merino, who yesterday got about 25 minutes with Arsenal, and also Nico Williams, the Athletic de Bilbao winger. So, yes, this is one thing that we have to look very carefully at, because there are three or four Spanish players, the three that I mentioned definitely, that they are sustaining some small injuries. So perhaps Luis de la Fuente is looking at this tournament like a long race, maybe against Cabo Verde. At the 15th of June, Lamine Yamal won't be available, Nico Williams either. But as the tournament progresses, these players will be needed. So that is why the players 25 and 26 of the Spanish squad are wingers, Jeremy Pino and Victor Muñoz. because I think that there is a slight possibility that Lamine Yamal and Nico Williams, they won't be fully fit by the start of the tournament.
11: And what is the mood like in Spain ahead of the World Cup? Is expectation high there? Are people getting excited?
13: I think the expectations are high. There is definitely confidence. At the end of the day, this team has competed very well after winning Euro 2024. They reached the final of the UEFA Nations League. They haven't lost a football game in 90 minutes for a very long time, too. And the manager is a natural optimist. He's always saying that he believes in his players, that he thinks that they are the best. And, you know, I think that is all definitely sinking in the players' mind as well. They believe that they are really good. And, of course, I don't want to forget that they also won the Olympics in 2024. And some of those footballers who played in the Olympics in France are also part of the squad. So, yeah, it's, the mood in the camp is very positive, as you will say in England.
11: And the countdown is on. The World Cup kicks off in just over 2 weeks now.
0: Many thanks for the sport, Sarah. Now, the Congo Basin is considered the Earth's second lung. It is home to the world's second largest tropical forest, a rainforest after the Amazon, but it is now facing what scientists describe as a decisive decade. The Congo Basin also helps regulate rainfall systems across Africa with implications for food and water scarcity far beyond Central Africa where it's located. A new scientific assessment warns that the forest's ability to absorb carbon dioxide to help slow global warming is weakening as deforestation and climate pressures intensify. To discuss the findings of that report, we're now joined by Professor Lee White, a special envoy to the United Nations panel for the Congo Basin and former environment minister in Gabon. Welcome to the program. When you say that the Congo Basin is facing a decisive decade, what exactly do you mean?
14: Well, the global pressure of climate change is accelerating, and we're beginning to see cracks in the Congo Basin rainforest, as we have seen in the Amazon over the last decades. We're starting to see deforestation creeping in from the edges. And so the combination of a warmer planet and increased deforestation means that parts of the basin are weakening, and that creates a threat to the vital ecosystem services that the basin provides to the rest of Africa.
0: This is a rainforest that stretches across six countries in Central Africa. What's causing the deforestation? What are the factors leading to it? And are these countries doing anything to prevent it?
14: Yeah, I think the Congo Basin countries have been leaders in forest preservation. They've led the charge on the world's ambition to protect 30% of ecosystems across the world. But you know, economic development is not sufficient. There are many poor rural people, particularly in Democratic Republic of Congo, with no option other than to cut the forest down. And repeatedly, the developed nations of the world have failed in their promises, their engagements to support the Congo Basin countries, particularly through the Red Plus process, the process to reduce emissions from deforestation and degradation, which is Article 5 of the Paris Agreement, where Congo Basin countries reduce their emissions, but the payments never follow. So it's a combination of internal issues and a lack of international support for Congo Basin.
0: What can be done to change the course of this degradation and deforestation?
14: I mean, obviously, it would be much better if the international community did actually honor its engagements through the Paris Agreement and other climate agreements, and its engagements to invest in the forests of the Congo Basin. But you know, the bottom line is that it's going to come down to decisions made by the governments. The governments of these countries. And

0: a processing in-country to increase the economies of the Congo Basin countries and link development to the sustainable management and the preservation of the ecosystems.
1: Many thanks for speaking to us, Professor Lee White, on that very important report, Special Envoy to the United Nations Panel for the Congo Basin and former Environment Minister in Gabon. 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
4: 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We'll hear from influencers, companies, and those questioning the science behind the claims. Is biohacking the future of human performance or just bonkers?
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5: Hello, you're with Newsday on the BBC World Service with Anne Soy in Nairobi and Rob Young in London.
1: America's top diplomat says a peace deal with Iran could be days away despite new US strikes against Iranian targets. What could this mean for the negotiations and could we see an extended campaign or fighting? We get reactions from the US.
6: I've watched this type of thing in action for many, many decades, and once these aerial campaigns get going, they can be extraordinarily destructive.
5: Meanwhile, Israel has renewed its attacks on Lebanon. The Israeli Prime Minister, Benjamin Netanyahu, told his military to press the pedal even harder.
1: The Iranian government has announced that it will lift restrictions on internet access this morning after almost 90 days of blocked access. We speak to an analyst who monitors the situation after the latest word.
7: BBC News with Danielle Yawovietska. The US Secretary of State Marco Rubio has said reaching a peace deal with Iran will take a few days after renewed US strikes on the country. As talks continue in Qatar between Iranian officials and mediators, Mr. Rubio said there had been extensive conversations about the specific language which would form the agreement. Our State Department correspondent Tom Bateman has the details.
8: He referenced the fact that some of the senior Iranian officials are now in Doha, where they've been speaking to what I guess are now mediators from Qatar. Although, you know, it is significant that during the war, Qatar was being attacked by Iran, and now you have officials visiting leaders in the country in a mediation role, which I think sort of tells you something about how the Arab Gulf countries are extremely keen that this issue gets sorted out and that there is de-escalation. So Marco Rubio was asked about that, and he very much played down the idea that this is a kind of hitch in the process. I think they're still wanting to sound optimistic about the chances for this deal.
7: Residents of Beirut's southern suburbs have been fleeing their homes after Israel's Prime Minister Benjamin Netanyahu said his country was again at war with Hezbollah. Southern Beirut has been largely spared of Israeli strikes since a ceasefire was agreed in mid-April, although attacks elsewhere have killed 400 Lebanese, including many civilians. Lina Sinjab in Beirut has the latest.
9: It's a relatively quiet morning, and actually it was a quiet overnight in Beirut particularly, because there was a huge fear that attacks will resume to the capital, and we've seen cars and people and vehicles flooded through the streets running away from Dahiya neighborhood right after they've heard the statement released by the Israeli Prime Minister Benjamin Netanyahu ordering intensifying attacks on Hezbollah and saying that we are at war and we're not stopping.
7: The head of the World Health Organization is due to travel to the Democratic Republic of Congo today as the country struggles to contain an Ebola outbreak, which is believed to have killed at least 220 people. Dr. Tedros Adhanom Ghebreyesus said delays in detecting cases mean responders were now playing catch-up. From Nairobi, our Africa correspondent Barbara Plettasher reports.

0: The visit is part of WHO efforts to urgently mobilize a response to the Ebola outbreak. Dr. Tedros said the organization was pouring money, medical supplies, and staff into the Democratic Republic of Congo. The virus is a rare strain for which there are no vaccines or medicines. A doctor treating Ebola patients in the epicenter of the outbreak, Bunia, told the BBC that challenges include laboratory capacity, surveillance of the disease, and being able to safely bury bodies. The virus is spreading faster than efforts to contain it, with warnings that 10 other countries in the region are at risk of infection.
1: You're listening to the World News from the BBC. Pakistan's defence minister has rejected the possibility of his country normalising ties with Israel by joining President Trump's Abraham Accords initiative. It's one of six Muslim-majority nations told to do so as a mandatory part of a wider deal to end the Iran war. Khawaja Asif said Pakistan would not join any agreement which clashed with the country's fundamental ideologies. A group of seven women and 12 children linked to Islamic State group fighters are heading to Australia, having spent years in Syria. The so-called IS brides are making the journey after being freed from the Al-Roj camp in the northeast of the country, where they were held by Kurdish forces. Australia's Home Affairs Minister said they would not receive assistance from the government. A drone display that's part of an annual Sound and Light Festival in Australia has been called off after 89 drones fell into Sydney Harbour. The operating firm said an unforeseen change in the radio frequency was to blame. One of the all-time greats of American jazz, the saxophonist Sonny Rollins, has died aged 95. Rollins became famed for experimenting and improvisation, earning him a Grammy Lifetime Achievement Award and a National Medal of the Arts. Grant Ferrett reports.
2: Sonny Rollins began playing the saxophone as a schoolboy growing up in Harlem in New York. Success came quickly, and he was soon performing alongside jazz greats such as Miles Davis. But early in his career in the 1950s, Rollins developed a heroin habit and spent time in jail. After emerging from rehab, he produced one of the most acclaimed of his 60 albums, Saxophone Colossus. His career spanned another five decades. Rollins continued to experiment and improvise. Looking back, he said he'd always been his own man.
1: And that's the latest BBC News.
3: Thank you very much indeed for that bulletin. Hello, you're with Newsday from the BBC World Service, live from Nairobi with Anne Soy, and from London with me, Rob Young. This half hour, our focus will be on the latest in the Middle East as the US launched airstrikes on southern Iran overnight, and Israel has renewed its offensive in Lebanon. We will bring you reaction from both countries.
4: And as ever, we welcome your messages. Our text number is +44 77 86 20 50 85. Israel's military has begun a wave of strikes across Lebanon following an announcement by Prime Minister Benjamin Netanyahu that his country will intensify its offensive operations on Hezbollah as negotiations between Washington and Tehran intensify around a possible framework agreement to end the current war on Iran. These strikes and attacks on in Lebanon have been a sticking point for Iran. On his part, President Donald Trump has reiterated that he wants what he called a great and meaningful deal with Iran, or no deal at all. What impact would this renewed attacks on Lebanon by Israel have on a potential deal to end the conflict in the Middle East? Brendan Keeney is a retired colonel of the U.S. Marine Corps.
5: It could be the end of the ceasefire if the hostilities continue, but I think right now, with the hope on my part that calmer heads will prevail, that the Iranians will stop laying mines, maritime mines, and they also won't either turn on targeting radar or fire missiles at U.S. aircraft, because they're going to be struck hard if they do. So fingers are crossed that this is a bit of an aberration, which is not unusual in ceasefire situations.
3: Brendan Kearney there talking about those US strikes on Iran overnight. We'll bring you that interview in full in about 20 minutes' time. Now, I've also been speaking to Benham Ben Talablu, who's a senior director at the right-wing US think tank, the Foundation for the Defense of Democracies, in Washington, D.C.
6: I think it's highly significant that even in the 11th hour between the U.S. and Iran, where a potential deal or framework agreement, or as is said in Washington, a memorandum of understanding could be at hand, that the Trump administration is willing to use force, limited force, to respond to bad behavior that it sees. Naturally, deal defenders will say that this empowers diplomacy. Deal detractors will say that this undermines diplomacy. In reality, this will support that which comes after diplomacy, because we know U.S.-Iran relations will not be fundamentally reset, and there will probably have to be some kind of a containment regime. So if the Islamic Republic is trying to sneak out, engage in destabilizing behavior by moving surface to air missiles, potentially getting ready to deploy mines, and the Trump administration struck that and stood down, that is helpful, not harmful, in my view.
3: When it comes to the possibility of extending the ceasefire by 30 to 60 days or getting to a peace deal, as some people describe it, are these strikes helpful then, in your view?
6: I do believe they are helpful. And in fact, I do not believe that negotiations are needed to extend the ceasefire, because we happen to be living in a haphazardly extended ceasefire anyway, already of 60 plus days since April 8th. You've had indirect and direct exchanges of fire between the Iranians and some of the Arab states of the Persian Gulf. You've had the U.S. respond several times. There's a blockade still in effect. In essence, what is needed is two different approaches. Approach number one is to deal with the strait. That seems to be the less for less formula that Tehran and Washington are agreeing on. The Iranians back down and the Americans back out and try to normalize a highly abnormal situation in a very critical international waterway. And number two is to use that time and space to push for meaningful nuclear diplomacy. Now, I, for one, believe that even if you get the best counterproliferation deal, given the fact that we are now not one, but two overt, direct, and kinetic conflicts between the U.S. and Iran in. The Iranians won't abide by it after Trump leaves office, but c'est la vie. So therefore, I think if one is looking to use time and space to actually get a broader nuclear agreements, if that's still something you want and that's on the table, the way to do that is to live through the current ceasefire and engage exactly in the kind of behavior that the administration engaged in today, rather than pay to play and push away from the table and buy 30 or 60 days.
3: What seems very important to Donald Trump, though, which is not contained in the current ceasefire, is the reopening of the Strait of Hormuz because of the high price of energy.
6: You know, there's a lot of talk in Washington about midterm pressure, domestic political pressure. We know that the conflict is unpopular, but there's two other M's that are actually more important, media and markets. And together, they have actually had much more of a constraining impact on Donald Trump's foreign and security policy towards the Islamic Republic in the past few months than anything else. There's a lot of talk about foreign actors. There's a lot of talk about domestic politics. There's a lot of talk about the Republican Civil War, isolationism versus internationalism. But what happens in Europe and what is happening in Europe and Asia on the supply side, we have to a lesser degree in America been experiencing on the price side. And that, plus the status, plus the security implications of what we've been seeing in the Strait for the past month and a half, is driving the president to want to be seen as achieved something. And in the short term, that is opening up the Strait.
3: We've had new Israeli strikes on the southern suburbs of Beirut. Many people have been fleeing their homes. The Israeli Prime Minister Benjamin Netanyahu has said that his country is at war with Hezbollah. Yet these peace negotiations between the US and Iran would apparently also include an end to the war between Israel and Hezbollah. So what do you think is going on there?
6: Well, this isn't the first time. In fact, it's the second time post-ceasefire that in negotiations that are supposed to deal with the Strait as well as the broader nuclear issue, that the Islamic Republic has tried to connect the fronts. In the past, it tried to connect the fronts militarily. Now it's trying to connect the fronts politically. You know, Hezbollah is the Islamic Republic's chief regional proxy, perhaps its most successful regional proxy, and it's trying to find a way to bail it out. And here it's trying to connect the fronts diplomatically and politically to tie whatever kind of ceasefire or MOU may exist with Iran and the Persian Gulf states to, you know, a way that would save Lebanese Hezbollah, which is hanging on by a thread, but still has some military capability, still has some money, still has some political cover, and still has, I would say, moderate to significant social cover in that country. And the Israelis actually have been hit quite a bit with new drones, particularly FPV drones, much more simple, but still quite lethal. That means that that country still has an active northern front. Perhaps you could say that's the most active front out of all of Israel's borders to this day. So the Islamic Republic looking to use diplomacy now and political pressure to box Israel in and bail out its chief proxy. The Israelis looking to hold out, and America trying to decide how best to square this circle.
3: That was Benham Ben Talablu there, senior director at the U.S. think tank, the Foundation for the Defense of Democracies.
4: So that's the state of the war in the Gulf between Iran and the U.S. There's also the conflict between Israel and the Iran-backed militia Hezbollah in Lebanon. Overnight, there has been a renewal of Israeli airstrikes on its northern neighbor. And on their side, the militant group Hezbollah has continued to target Israeli soldiers occupying southern Lebanon with fiber optic drones and launch rockets into northern Israel. Ahead of the latest barrage, Israeli Prime Minister Benjamin Netanyahu said that he wanted to crush the Iranian-backed group.
7: We are in a war with Hezbollah. Only in recent weeks, our heroic fighters have eliminated more than 600 terrorists. I want you to know this, more than 600 terrorists. But we are not taking our foot off the pedal. On the contrary, I said to press on the pedal even more. We will hit them.
4: For more on the situation in Lebanon, we are now joined by Tracy Chamoun, a writer and politician who served as Lebanon's ambassador to Jordan. Welcome to the program. Now, what's your reading of the situation at the moment? Is the ceasefire there still holding?
8: Well, the ceasefire is has never held. Technically, it's basically a one-sided unilateral ceasefire where Israel has given itself permission to target whatever it wants. So we can't say that it's holding. And recently, with what's going on between the negotiations between the U.S. and Iran, I feel that Israel has now come under great pressure to move quickly and to escalate and to broaden its targets in order to achieve its objectives. So I think we're entering a very dangerous period in Lebanon.
4: Israel says that it's at war with Hezbollah and has asked the Israeli forces to deal with to deal a crushing blow at Hezbollah. You're saying that you're entering a dangerous moment for Lebanon. But what about the Lebanese government? Where is it in all this? There have been talks ongoing. More talks are planned in Washington. But do you believe it has done enough to kind of deal with the situation?
8: You have two parallel tracks here. You have the Israeli operations in southern Lebanon, which have moved now way beyond the yellow zone or security line that they had initially indicated, all the way up north of the Litani River. And now what's scary is that they're planning to apply the same tactics of scorched earth policy to the Bekaa. So on the other hand, you have the Lebanese government trying to negotiate a comprehensive ceasefire, which means not a unilateral one. They have not been successful at doing that, and Israel has maintained that will continue regardless to attack and to continue its aggressions on Lebanon. I just wanted to bring to your attention that Israel has said that it has killed 800 militants of Hezbollah, but over 3,000 people have been killed in the recent fighting in Lebanon, among them aid workers and also journalists. So this war is definitely against Hezbollah, but it's the Lebanese population also that is being sacrificed in the process.
4: And we've seen no let up in Hezbollah attacks. It launched 22 drone and rocket attacks against Israeli soldiers, tanks and barracks and buildings in retaliation for the overnight bombardment. You have been critical in the past of Hezbollah's influence, influential role in politics and security in Lebanon. Where does Lebanon go from here with regard to dealing with the Hezbollah issue?
8: Well, Hezbollah is tied in very much with what's happening in Iran. And we saw this as soon as the ceasefire was announced between the United States and Iran, the original announcement, Hezbollah did comply with the ceasefire. So the only way to get Hezbollah to cease firing is to move ahead with this deal. Now, Israel has a vested interest, obviously, in not having this deal happen because they have targets and objectives that they want to achieve in Lebanon. Hezbollah needs to be dealt with on an internal basis through a national defense strategy, and Lebanon needs to be given the opportunity to do that.
4: What is your expectation from the talks planned for Washington next week?
8: I think that they are very tactical talks. Lebanon is negotiating under fire. Lebanon has always said that it has very, precise demands, mainly the withdrawal, total withdrawal of Israeli troops from Lebanese soil, including the 13 and 5 points which they held for more than a year, and also the return of prisoners and, the cessation of the demolition of the towns and villages in South Lebanon. The demolition now has extended to some of the biggest cities in Lebanon, including Nabatieh and Tyre, which is a historical city. So I think that there are very specific requests about the ceasefire as being comprehensive, and also the stopping of all the demolition and the withdrawal of Israeli troops.
4: Many thanks for speaking to us, Tracy Chamoun, writer and politician who served as Lebanon's ambassador to Jordan.
3: Time for all your Newsday sport headlines. Here's Sarah.
9: Thank you, Rob. AC Milan have sacked manager Massimiliano Allegri after they failed to qualify for the Champions League, having lost 3 of their 4 final matches. And they missed out on a top 4 finish by a single point, AC Milan. Despite being linked with a move to Chelsea, Khadija Shaw has signed a 4-year contract extension at Manchester City. The announcement was made last night at City's end-of-season parade. The club's record goal scorer for the women's will remain in Manchester until 2030. And in tennis, Roland Garros last night said goodbye to a former French Open champion, Stan Wawrinka. It's his final season on tour. He is retiring at 41-year-old, and he was beaten yesterday in 4 sets in the first round by Dutch player Jesper de Jong. Later today, the world number one in the women's draw, Aryna Sabalenka, gets her campaign underway, as does defending champion, the American Coco Gauff. And role players were affected by the heat yesterday in Paris. They face unusual weather condition with this heat wave, and it's been very challenging for the players. Temperatures scaled 33 degrees in Boulogne-Billancourt yesterday, with players forced to adjust, of course.
3: Yeah, we know all about that here. I'm just reading, actually, that France had its hottest May day on record on Monday. The UK did also, and it was 34.8 degrees Celsius in a part of London, Kew Gardens, near me yesterday. It didn't get below 21 overnight. It was horrendous sleeping. You're used to such high temperatures. You need to give us some advice.
4: Oh, I wish. Well, Nairobi, not so much, but away from the city, perhaps closer to the coastal areas, you might encounter, and perhaps to the north as well, you might encounter hotter temperatures. But stay hydrated, and
3: Europe is struggling.
4: Away from the sun. Right, time for business news now. Let's cross over to Singapore. With a global economy under pressure and the move by many businesses to adopt AI, there is growing concern about youth unemployment. In the UK, the boss of the retail clothes chain Next has told the BBC about his concern about the job prospects of young people. Maura Fogarty joins us with more. Maura, what did he say?
10: Well, before I get to that, just to let you know, it's a balmy 30 degrees in Singapore at the moment. So my advice to Rob is dress in layers and, like you said, and keep hydrated. The boss of Next, expressed some concern about the number of jobs available. And he was speaking in the context, I should say, of, changes to labor laws in the UK, increases in minimum wages, concerns over economic growth. But it was interesting, his remarks around technology and also around the number of jobs available to the youth in the United Kingdom.
11: You can really see a dramatic fall in entry-level employment opportunities. In our stores, just 2 years ago, we had 10 applicants for every single job vacancy in our shops. That's high. Today, that figure is at 19. And I think that is, you know, that doubling of applicants for shop jobs is indicative of just how big the crisis is in youth unemployment at the moment.
10: And the latest figures
4: put this into context. Yes,
10: oh, sure. Actually, can I just say first, the latest figures in the UK of unemployment for youth is 16.2%.
4: 16.2%. How does it compare with other developed economies?
10: Yeah, so it's the highest since 2014. So it's been 12 years since it was at those levels. And if you compare it, for example, to the United States, if you look at the other developed economies around the world, so the US, for example, has a youth unemployment rate of 9.5%. Germany, one of the lowest rates at 7.5%. France and Italy, both higher than the UK. But this kind of adds on to all the increasing concern about whether the war on Iran will stretch out much longer and what impact that will have on global economic growth altogether. Because we know, of course, that economic growth, when that happens, it also creates jobs as well. He also made some comments about technology, saying that the retailer was increasingly using automation, such as self-scanning lockers for people to return their items instead of having staff at the cashiers taking those items back. So interesting comments.
4: Interesting comments there indeed. Many thanks, Maura Fogarty there in Singapore.
3: Well, let's return to the situation in Iran now, because the country's president has announced that the country will lift restrictions on internet access this morning, so any time now. The announcement comes after almost 90 days of blocked access for the people of Iran. The government imposed the restrictions following the protests earlier in the year and the launch of the Israeli and US attacks on Iran. We can speak now to Alp Toker, who is the chief executive of NetBlocks, which monitors internet access around the world. Welcome back to the programme, Alp. Is it possible to tell whether the internet or global internet access in Iran has been switched back on?
12: Good morning. At the moment, we're monitoring internet connectivity across Iran, as we've been doing. And we haven't actually identified any restoration of connectivity. So service continues to flatline at around 2% of ordinary levels. It's been almost a day since the noises about the restoration of internet connectivity started to come about. And there's an expectation that if it's going to happen, it might happen this morning.
3: And when you say it's 2% of ordinary levels, that means that some people are able to get on to the global internet.
12: Yeah, we've observed that while there's around 2% connectivity to the outside world, first of all, there's an intranet. So there's a national network that authorities have pulled together to allow people to access some limited services like banking, but no real means of contacting the global internet, what you and I know is the internet. And also there have been some accounts, whitelisted accounts, which are provided to specific people, essentially spokespeople for the government to promote viewpoints that are sanctioned, that are permitted by authorities. But this has meant that the general population has essentially had no voice online. There's been an opportunity for a few people to purchase an expensive internet package, but that is also vetted and filtered. So the entire country has been offline now for just under 3 months, which is unprecedented globally for a nation to be cut off like this in our records.
3: So this is the longest internet shutdown since the internet was invented?
12: Essentially, in the modern history of the internet, if we go back to the prehistory, there have been incidents when smaller nations have had digital incidents or switch-offs, but nothing like this in an era in the last decades when the world depends on internet connectivity, and nothing in a country at a scale like this. So, yes, I mean, we look at other crises like Myanmar and Sudan, which have had extended internet shutdowns, sometimes on the order of a couple of months. But even in those cases, there has been a larger trickle of information, whereas what Iran has imposed is really a complete or near total suffocation of data for the general public.
3: And we know that some people have been using satellite to get online. The BBC has been able to get some information out of the country by people who've been able to get around the restrictions. And do you know yet when if the internet is switched back on today in Iran, whether people will be able to access whatever they want or whether it's going to be heavily restricted, maybe heavily monitored global internet.
12: Right. So we've found that over the years, each time Iran switches off the internet, the metrics we use at NetBlocks track the level of service, the quality of service as well. Each time the internet has come back on after some of these disruptions that Iran's authorities have imposed, service is somewhat diminished. So it never gets back to where it was. There's more filtering in place. There are more restrictions. And that means that, for example, we take a look at this just this year. This is the second nation scale internet shutdown that has been imposed. And in the period between that, which was imposed during the January protests, this current shutdown that began on the 28th of February at the start of the war, even between those two, internet was quite heavily filtered, even more than usual. And even at the best of times, Iranian internet is heavily censored, no access to international social media networks. So I think that even if we do see some restoration of internet connectivity today, it's going to be a different story. The best hope could be that it could return to that kind of filtered level.
3: Okay, we'll find out if it gets back online later on today. Thanks very much. That's Alp Toker there, the chief executive of NetBlocks.
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13: Secret meetings, disappearing witnesses, and allegations of suitcases full of cash. You might know that Nicolas Sarkozy, former French president, went to jail, but you might not know the full drama.
14: Ce qui est secret, c'est que pendant cette visite, what is secret is that during this visit, there is a dinner, and no one knows about it.
13: This is the story of Sarkozy's rise and demise, and how he went from the Élysée Palace to the notorious La Santé prison, and his quest for redemption and one final comeback.
15: Il n'y a pas un document, pas une photo, pas un compte, pas une...
14: There are no documents, no photos, no accounts, no proof.
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4: Hello, welcome to Newsday on the BBC World Service with Anne Soy in Nairobi and Rob Young in London.
3: The US has launched new strikes on Iran targeting missile sites and boats.
4: Medical authorities warn that the Ebola virus could be spreading at a rate that's outpacing efforts to control it.
3: And how gene editing of a protein could significantly lower bad cholesterol for life. First, a summary of the latest news.
1: BBC News with Danielle Yawovetska. The US Secretary of State Marco Rubio has said reaching a peace deal with Iran will take a few days, despite renewed US strikes on the country and Iran saying it had downed a hostile stealth drone. Iranian officials have been meeting Qatari mediators. Residents of Beirut's southern suburbs have been fleeing their homes after Israel launched airstrikes across Lebanon. People have been fleeing by car to avoid IDF attacks on the Hezbollah stronghold. Pakistan's defence minister has rejected the possibility of his country normalising ties with Israel by joining President Trump's Abraham Accords. Mr. Trump has urged this, but the minister said it would clash with Pakistan's fundamental ideologies. Human Rights Watch says it's found evidence the UAE is involved in recruiting Colombian mercenaries to fight for the paramilitary RSF in Sudan. The report says the fighters were moved in via Somalia, Chad and Libya. A group of seven women and 12 children linked to Islamic State fighters are heading to Australia. The so-called IS brides had been held by Kurdish forces in Syria for years. An Australian minister said they would not receive government assistance. Traffic police in the Indian capital, Delhi, are being given solar-powered air-conditioned helmets because of blistering heat, with May hotter even than usual. The whole country is affected. At least 16 people in the southern state of Telangana have died of heatstroke this summer. A drone display that's part of an annual sound and light festival in Australia has been called off after 89 drones fell into Sydney Harbour. A harbour employee said he saw the drones crashing into a wharf and almost hitting some workers. One of the all-time greats of American jazz, the saxophonist Sonny Rollins, has died aged 95. A son of Harlem from the 1940s, he became a key player in the bebop scene. BBC News.
3: Thank you, Danielle, for that summary of the news. Hello, you're with Newsday from the BBC World Service with Anne Soy in Nairobi and Rob Young in London.
4: This half hour, we discuss Iran's latest attacks with a former US military colonel and look at how the war is affecting Africa.
3: We'll also go to the Democratic Republic of Congo and hear how the country is dealing with the Ebola virus. We'll speak to the medical humanitarian group, ALIMA.
4: And as ever, we welcome your messages on any of the stories you hear on the programme. Our text number is +44 77 86 20 50 85.
3: So the US military says it launched new strikes on southern Iran, targeting Iranian missile sites and boats attempting to place mines. US Central Command said in a statement the strikes were taken in self-defense. Well, the developments come despite a ceasefire and diplomatic efforts towards a possible peace deal. Iran's government has played down the talk of any imminent agreement. Well, I've been speaking to Brendan Kearney, who is a retired colonel of the US Marine Corps, and asked him if these new strikes could mean the end of the ceasefire.
5: It could be the end of the ceasefire if the hostilities continue, but I think right now, with the hope on my part that calmer heads will prevail, that the Iranians will stop laying mines, maritime mines, and they also won't either turn on targeting radar or fire missiles at U.S. aircraft, because they're going to be struck hard if they do. So fingers are crossed that this is a bit of an aberration, which is not unusual in ceasefire situations.
3: Do you think these strikes could have an impact on the talks taking place between the United States and Iran to try to come to some kind of permanent settlement?
5: Oh, I do. I think they, the Iranians quietly have a bit of a challenge within their own governmental structure. I think there's far right wingers in the Iranian, particularly from the Iranian military, that do not want to see this end. They want to continue fighting on. While I think there are others that might have the upper hand right now that would like to see hostilities end, because this is not, it's not good for Iran over the long haul. And if the United States and Israel and some of the other Gulf countries start a heavy campaign against Iran again, you know, all that's going to do is just exacerbate significantly the damage they've already suffered. And they make some, there's some Iranians, I'm sure, that are kidding themselves that they can survive this thing relatively unscathed. And I would disagree with them. I've watched this type of thing in action for many, many decades. And once these aerial campaigns get going, they can be extraordinarily destructive.
3: When you talk about the damage to the Iranian military capabilities, it's clear then that there are still some missile launch sites in Iran which are capable of being used, and there are Iranian boats that can place mines, because that is what has been struck. Yet we have been told by the US administration that the damage to the Iranian military has been devastating, but clearly not devastating enough from America's perspective.
5: Oh, I agree with you. I think that's a nice assessment on your part. The hostilities stopped prior to probably really very significant blows being made against the Iranian military and their infrastructure. We really kind of avoided that, but I don't think we're going to avoid that if it comes to the hostilities starting again. But the Iranians are, you know, they're not dummies. They husbanded some of their capability, kept it well hidden, did not use it in trying to engage the U.S., all with a sound military practice of making sure you don't just, fire off all your ammunition as quickly as you can, even in a defensive posture that they were in. So they've got some capability left, and I think the U.S. fully respects that. But those are the things that are going to be targeted this next time around. And, the intelligence has been ongoing ever since the ceasefire started to reevaluate the first bombing campaign. And now if it starts up again, you'll see strikes in places possibly where they have not been conducted before.
3: You said before that some in Iran want the conflict to end. They don't want a peace deal with the United States. So is it possible then that it was some part of the armed forces had decided to try to lay mines or launch missiles or look as if they were going to launch missiles without the approval of people far higher up the political chain of command?
5: Oh, I think that's absolutely the case. I think, the very survival of the IRGC depends on the current, depends on the current form of government staying in place. If they were so badly defeated, and the regular Iranian army also suffered significant defeat, then you're going to have a situation where the government, I think, is eventually, may not be quickly, but will eventually fall. That is a wish on the part of the United States. Whether it's going to take place sooner rather than later is anybody's guess. But the destruction of this military capability that, over the past 47 years has been used primarily against the Iranian people themselves is something that's going to benefit Iran in the long run, because these so-called military members of the Revolutionary Guards are thugs and murderers. That's all there is to it. They like killing unarmed people and then executing them if they happen to get a hold of them. So we're going to have to wait and see how this one turns out.
3: Brendan Kearney there, who's a retired U.S. colonel.
4: We turn now to the outbreak of Ebola in the Democratic Republic of Congo. So far, 220 people are thought to have died, and two new cases have been confirmed in Uganda.
3: Dr. Tedros Adhanom Ghebreyesus, the head of the World Health Organization, has warned that the Ebola outbreak in Central East Africa is outpacing efforts to scale up the response. He said this meant responders were now playing catch-up, and this is putting pressure on health services and frontline responders in the affected areas in eastern DR Congo.
4: One of the organizations involved in the medical human is the medical humanitarian group ALIMA, which is using its cube isolation system, a sealed treatment unit designed to care for infectious patients while helping to protect health workers. I've been speaking to Dr. Papis Lami, ALIMA's coordinator for the Ebola response, who's currently in Bunia, the capital of Ituri province, which is the epicenter of that outbreak. I asked him about the situation on the ground and the challenges both patients and health teams are facing.
16: What we have seen is that many suspected cases are reported from different health zones. We don't have many functional health facilities, Ebola treatment center who are functional. ALIMA has opened a temporary ATC at Bunia General Hospital.
4: That's the Ebola treatment center.
16: Ebola treatment center, exactly. And we are also taking care of patients at Rampara. There are many, many challenges in terms of laboratory capacity, epidemiologic surveillance, and also the activity of self-burial also are taking time.
4: Just tell us about the cube. How does it work?
16: The cube is a medical device who is very transparent with a kind of plastic. So it's a room who can allow physician and nurses to take care of patients without getting in the red zone. You don't need to have a full PPE before to be in contact in patients. So it's very, very important device in this kind of outbreak, because we can monitor patients without getting inside his room, and we can do intensive care because we can monitor patients, as I said before, and we have also a psychological aspect, because relative of patients can come and discuss with patients through this transparent plastic or device.
4: So it's like a transparent hospital room with a bed and everything, just typically how a hospital room would look like. And then it's attached to these long gloves, long sleeves, where exactly. If there's an emergency, you as the medic can rush in, put your hands through these long sleeves,
17: and attend to the patient who is inside the cube.
16: Exactly. So you can make your IV lines, you can make perfusion, transfusion from outside, and many things that you can do without getting inside the room.
17: And relatives can also come and visit and talk to their patient safely. How much of a difference has that made?
16: There are many fields around Ebola disease, and psychological aspect is very, very important. So what we want is not to isolate patients, but is to isolate virus. That's why it's important to bring relatives, family members to come visit and talk to the patients. So Cube can allow us to do that.
17: And I remember in 2018 interviewing a patient who was inside the cube. I was on the outside. I could see them and we could talk. Made a huge difference. But I imagine exactly. Also for the health workers in terms of infection prevention, that makes a big difference as well.
16: Exactly. It's a very, very difference because you can make a lot of art without getting inside this room. So in terms of prevention and control, infection, it makes a great difference.
17: And is it correct that there was no health worker in your Ebola treatment centers in North Kivu that were infected between 2018 and 2020? Is that correct?
16: Yes, it's correct. It's linked to all the prevention control procedures that we have made in place, including, of course, CUBE.
17: But you have also had challenges on the ground since you set up in the new epicenter. Your facility was attacked last week and part of it was set on fire. Can you tell us what happened?
16: There is one patient who arrived at the hospital, not in the Ebola treatment center at Rambara. It was a famous person, very known in the community, a young footballer. This person died in the hospital. So the family asked medical staff to give the core without all the procedures of preparing corpse in this context of Ebola before giving the core to the family. There was like a misunderstanding. Young people come and we can understand that they are affected because they lost one of their relatives and one of the important person in the community. That's why they attacked the tents. We don't think that it was an attack against Alima or against the response activities. It was like a sporadic event. After that, we had a discussion with the community. The person in charge of political and administrative authorities. So they tell us that everything is okay. We can come back and continue our activity. So since Saturdays, we are there and we are working closely with the authorities and the community.
4: Dr. Papis Lami, the Alima's coordinator for the Ebola response, who is currently at the epicenter in Bunia. And you've been sending us your messages on the stories that we're covering on this Ebola outbreak. Anyi George Namugongo in Namugongo, Uganda, says that when patients flee hospital, as has been the case in one of the hospitals that was attacked, they go home into communities and that can spread the virus. And there's James Ruey in South Sudan who says that East African countries need to be vigilant to fight with the Ebola to fight the Ebola outbreak, not to spread to other countries. And one more from BW Bokari in Freetown, Sierra Leone, one of the countries affected more than 10 years ago. Ebola in the DRC has the potential to spread. So the government, he talks about the measures that are being put in place as well in Sierra Leone, which is quite far from the epicenter of the current outbreak. But because of flights, Rob, it's very easy to spread such viruses nowadays within a very short time.
3: And it was interesting to hear your interview there about the cube, one of those developments that could help medics, particularly given we've been hearing about the shortages there are in many parts of personal protective equipment. You're listening to Newsday on the BBC World Service. Time for your sport headlines. Here's Sarah Manai.
9: Now, something that many of you followers of the English Premier League will be aware of is that Pep Guardiola announced last week he will step down as the Manchester City manager following a decade in charge, leading the club to 20 trophies during his time at the club, including 6 Premier League titles and the Champions League, as well as both the English Cups competitions. This season, after leading Barcelona and Bayern Munich, Guardiola didn't think he'd be in England for such a long time.
18: I'm a guy like likes to move. You know, I've been Barcelona with one of the best teams ever, and I move, and Bayern, one of the incredible clubs, I move. And when I was in Barcelona, my 30, I went to Mexico and Italy and different places. 10 years here is because I connect.
9: Well, so strong was the connection, the club will build him a statue and now has a stand at the club stadium named after him.
18: So I remember when I was at Old Trafford, I said, oh, Sir Alex Ferguson there. And going to Anfield, oh, Kenny Dalglish. And maybe in a while, the name of my family, of my dad and my mom, and will be there. I don't know what happened with me for many, many years. So it's in a huge, huge honor.
9: Well, let's bring in Amos Murphy from the Manchester City podcast, City Rumble, who was at the Etihad on Sunday amongst those emotional scenes as Pep said goodbye. Good morning, Amos.
19: Good morning. Hello.
9: How much does Pep mean to the fan base? Has the connection between fans and the club grown?
19: Well, I'd say around 6 p.m. on Sunday, there are 50,000 people in tears, men, women, children. And I think that sums up the legacy that he leaves behind, the memories. And a decade is a very long time. That's not revolutionary insight, but it put it into perspective when you saw all of the memories flash up on the screen and how much he's changed as a person as well. He arrived as maybe somebody a little bit sceptic about what the journey held. And obviously 10 years later, he said he didn't plan to stay for 10 years. And you know, here we are.
9: Where you at the parade yesterday for the men's, women's academy teams, followed by the after party featuring Noel Gallagher. It was more of a celebration of Pep than the team, wasn't it?
19: Yeah, it was a wonderful day. We've actually had some lovely weather in Manchester for the first time in a long time. So the sun was out and the after party was fantastic. The club did an amazing job. It was around 20,000 people packed into an arena. Again, you know, the memories coming up, people, there was a moment where every single trophy Pep Guardiola had won was brought out onto stage with all of the different legends from the time that he's been here. So yeah, again, it's been a very emotional couple of days.
9: Yes, in a surprise homecoming, City's former captain Vincent Kompany was there yesterday. Basketball legend Michael Jordan led also this cast of star names to pay tribute to Pep. Now, where do City go from here, Amos? The rumours of Enzo Maresca, the former Chelsea manager, would he have the fans backing like Pep did at the start?
19: I would assume so. Obviously, football is a cutthroat business and it is results-based. I think the issue is going to be, though, City will be able to replace a tactician, a manager, a coach. There will be great coaches who come and play fantastic football. Replacing the man is going to be the most difficult part because the emotional intelligence that we've seen from Guardiola to just understand what it's like to become Mancunian almost, you know, you mentioned Noel Gallagher was there. We are a city of attitude and arrogance and swagger. He's taken that in his stride and in a way it has become his city. So yeah, I think Enzo Maresca has obviously got a lot to live up to and you can never replace somebody like that. So we will have to be realistic about what comes next, but also thankful because it happened.
9: Yeah, good luck to the man who's going to be replacing Pep at the Etihad. And you said there was a real love story between more than a football club, a whole part of the city, a whole part of Manchester with Pep and the culture. We talked about Oasis. What's your favourite memory of City under Pep?
19: Wow. I would say Istanbul. When City completed the Champions League, it felt like a pilgrimage to, you know, an amazing city. And that almost felt like the, not the last chapter, but the pinnacle to win the Champions League under Guardiola.
9: Amos, thank you very much for being with us this morning. That was Amos Murphy from the podcast City Rumble. And that's all the sport from us this morning.
3: All right, thank you very much. Got banged twice.
4: Now, We were talking earlier about the ongoing talks to end the war between the US and Iran. That conflict has seen the cost of oil jump, as well as the price of food and many other goods. Even if the conflict is ended tomorrow, the economic effects are likely to continue to be felt for some time. The head of one of East Africa's biggest banks has warned of the impact the Iran war and crisis could have on food security in Africa, saying that we don't want the indignity of not being able to feed our people. Equity Group's chief executive, James Mwangi, started by telling Zainab Badawi why he was particularly worried by the crisis around food that has now been exacerbated by the limited access to the Strait of Hormuz.
20: That corridor is where most of our fertilizers pass through. So the input, or missing the input, then means that production will be affected.
21: And just explain what that means at grassroots level for the people in African countries that are affected.
20: It means that maybe the first year will be the soil fertility will still be able to support yields, but by the second year, the soil will not have the nutrients to be able to support heavy production. Yet the population is growing, incomes are growing, so the demand for protein food is growing. So we don't want the indignity of not being able to feed our people. That is why it is a concern, because it's not about food security. It's about dignity and livelihoods of our people.
21: Your focus is very much on rural communities and women-led farms and so on. And you believe that innovation and technology can really serve these underserved communities. But how can you scale up farmers in Africa when only about 10 to 20% of smallholder farms in Africa are commercially viable?
20: Yeah, I think it's true that our biggest challenge is small-scale farming based on subsistence farming. And that then means that they don't grow for the market. They grow for household use. So anybody then who is not doing farming is not provided for. And that is why our central focus should be to increase productivity on small-scale farming. And the way to do that is enhance the capacity of the farmer, transform them from subsistence farming to market farming. Let them become agro-businesses. They are practicing businesses. And we can do that because production in Africa can increase 6 to 8 times on the same acreage of land, because we need the right inputs, the right knowledge and capacity of the farmer. That is where we need. The reason why I'm obsessed with it is because we'll change the lives of 70% of the African population if we change the lives of the farmers. If we can't feed ourselves, then there's nothing else we would be confident of being able to do.
4: James Mwangi there, the CEO of Equity Group, in a conversation with Zainab Badawi.
3: Now, some potentially good medical news. Trials in the UK suggest that a single infusion of a new therapy could significantly lower bad cholesterol for life. It works by editing the gene of a protein that sufferers find difficult to process, and doctors say it could mean that people need to take fewer cholesterol-lowering medicines, such as statins. Sophie Hutchinson reports.
22: Jeanette had dangerously high cholesterol. She's almost 68, the age her father died from a stroke.
23: One of the doctors once told me that I was a walking time bomb.
22: But she's been given a new gene editing therapy called VERV-102, and now her cholesterol levels have halved.
23: It's totally changed my life. I feel like I'm a new person. I really feel that it's worked, and I am so, so pleased that I had it done.
22: She's one of just 35 patients to take part in what's being described as a groundbreaking trial. The BBC was given exclusive access to patients. They either had inherited high cholesterol or a heart attack at a young age. All continued their regular medication, but in addition were given an infusion of a new gene editing therapy. The results published in the New England Journal of Medicine show their levels of bad cholesterol reduced by up to 62% and continued to remain low a year on. Professor Riaz Patel, who works at the UK's largest cardiac centre, supplied a third of the patients. He says what's exciting is people may only need to have one infusion in a lifetime.
0: First time we're in a position where we can do this one and done approach, where you don't need to worry about someone's cholesterol levels in terms of risk of heart attacks, because they'll have had a treatment that will hopefully see them out for the rest of their life.
22: So how does it work? It's the liver's job to clear bad cholesterol from the blood to stop it clogging up vessels. But a protein called PCSK9 can get in the way and stop that process working properly. The new medicine edits that protein's gene and switches it off, which allows the liver to keep clearing out bad cholesterol. It is early days for this trial. Future phases will include hundreds, if not thousands, of participants. Nevertheless, these results have triggered genuine excitement about the prospect that for the first time, a gene editing medicine may allow us to prevent heart disease, the world's commonest killer. 8 million people in the UK have heart disease and need cholesterol-lowering medicines like statins. Daniel is one of them and has been in and out of hospital with chest pains. But since he took part in the trial, his bad cholesterol has halved.
2: It's a game changer. I don't have to worry whether the statins are working. And there's also side effects to statins as well. It's just amazing.
22: Doctors say it's too early to know whether it'll be possible for patients to come off their statins altogether, but too early to know whether it'll be possible for patients to come off their statins altogether. But Daniel and Jeanette are hoping it will.

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5: This week on People Fixing the World from the BBC World Service, we're in Uganda, a country that once experienced a brutal civil war.
6: They could come at night and abduct the children. So I was among the victims. They came in one night, then they took me when I'm sleeping inside my father's house. So from there, I spent 4 to 5 years in the bush.
5: We'll find out how these survivors are coping with life after the war, thanks to rescued street dogs.
7: I can share with my dog, Bailey, here. I can tell him what I went through, and in a way, that will be a therapy for me.
5: Travel to Uganda with me, Myra Anubi, as we hear about this heartwarming pairing between civil war survivors and street dogs on People Fixing the World. But first, the BBC News.
8: BBC News with Danielle Jawowiecka. The US Secretary of State Marco Rubio has said reaching a peace deal with Iran will take a few days after renewed US strikes on the country. As talks continue in Qatar between Iranian officials and mediators, Mr. Rubio said there had been extensive conversations about the specific language which would form the agreement. Azadeh Moshiri is in Delhi, where the US Secretary of State is travelling to.
9: The last we've heard from Marco Rubio is that the Strait of Hormuz will be open one way or another. But it's really hard to gauge the state of play when it comes to those negotiations, because what we've been hearing in the last couple of days from White House officials is that progress is going to be made. In fact, the Secretary of State on Sunday had told us that we could expect good news in a few hours when it comes to opening the Strait of Hormuz. And yet here we are today. That certainly hasn't happened. And there's news of these defensive strikes.
8: Pakistan's defense minister has rejected the possibility of his country normalizing ties with Israel by joining President Trump's Abraham Accords initiative. It's one of six Muslim-majority nations told to do so as a mandatory part of a wider deal to end the Iran war. Residents of southern Beirut suburbs have been fleeing their homes after Israel's Prime Minister Benjamin Netanyahu said his country was again at war with Hezbollah. Southern Beirut has been largely spared Israeli strikes since a ceasefire was agreed in mid-April. Yolande Nell is in Jerusalem.
10: Well, this all comes in the context of mounting public criticism in Israel about the continuing Hezbollah attacks, and as well as the use of explosive drones to deadly effect against those Israeli forces. There are thousands of them currently on the ground occupying part of southern Lebanon. There have also been cross-border strikes as well, and there weren't any casualties reported yesterday as a result of those. Another one of these explosive drones landed in an open area, and at the moment there are real tight restrictions on people living in the north of the country. Many are saying that they are not sending their children to school for the moment as well.
8: The head of the World Health Organization is due to travel to the Democratic Republic of Congo today as the country struggles to contain an Ebola outbreak, which is believed to have killed at least 220 people. Dr. Tedros Adhanom Ghebreyesus said delays in detecting cases mean responders were now playing catch-up. Barbara Plet-Asher is in Nairobi.
11: He basically laid out what we have been seeing over the past days in terms of the epidemic, and that is there was a delay in detecting it. So it seems to have been spreading under the radar for weeks, possibly months, before people realized what was going on. Part of the reason for that was because this is a very rare strain of the virus. So when people were testing it in the epicenter, they weren't picking it up, and then samples had to be sent to Kinshasa, the capital city, and there it was detected.
8: You're listening to The World News from

0: the BBC. An investigation by a leading rights group has found evidence the United Arab Emirates has been involved in recruiting Colombian mercenaries to fight in the Sudan war. Human Rights Watch says an Abu Dhabi-based security company organised flights and training before covertly transporting the fighters to help the Sudanese paramilitary rapid support forces. The report says mercenaries were moved to Sudan via Somalia, Chad and Libya. A drone display that's part of an annual sound and light festival in Australia has been called off after 89 drones fell into Sydney Harbour. No injuries were reported, but people were sent running. The operating firm said an unforeseen change in the radio frequency was to blame. One harbour worker said the festival should in future stick to fireworks. Traffic police in the Indian capital Delhi are being given solar-powered air-conditioned helmets because of blistering heat, with the month of May even hotter than usual. The whole country is affected and casual workers, often impoverished, are especially vulnerable, having little access to ventilation. At least 16 people in the southern state of Telangana have died of heatstroke this summer. One of the all-time greats of American jazz, the saxophonist Sonny Rollins, has died aged 95. Born in Harlem, New York, Rollins began his career in the 1940s, becoming a key player in the bebop scene and performing alongside the likes of Miles Davis, Thelonious Monk and Charlie Parker. He became famed for experimenting and improvisation. Speaking at an event in New York in 2015, Rollins explained the importance of jazz as a musical genre.
1: This is the spiritual music that we're doing out here. That's keeping the world together. This is what we call jazz. That's keeping this world in equilibrium, jazz. See? And I don't care what kind of music you like out here today, it all comes from jazz.
0: BBC News.
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3: From the BBC World Service, I'm Myra Anubi, and this is People Fixing the World, a programme that brings hope right to your doorstep. Today, I'm taking you back to the East African country of Uganda to meet the pets and the people that are helping each other get through really traumatic experiences.
4: The impact is positive because now the nightmare that I was having before, getting a rubber nun and joining the comfort dogs, is no more.
3: A quick warning that we'll hear powerful but upsetting stories about violence and animal cruelty. But in all this, we'll also hear a story of hope. On a green field at the edge of the city of Gulu in the north of Uganda, a group of men and women are training their dogs. Overseeing it all with a kind word and gentle encouragement is Francis Okello Oloya.
5: Sit, watch me, handshake, down.
3: Despite this gentle scene, there's a darker history here. All these people have suffered some sort of trauma. Back in the 1990s and 2000s, this region was torn apart by a violent insurgency. It was carried out by a group called the Lord's Resistance Army, led by the warlord Joseph Kony. Rape, mutilation, and murder were commonplace. Tens of thousands were abducted to become child soldiers. Over 2 million people fled their homes.
5: Majority of the people in northern Uganda were heavily affected psychologically. Some of us lost our property. Some people even lost their body parts. Some families lost their lives.
3: Francis lived through those terrible times and unfortunately ended up becoming a victim as well.
5: I became a war trauma survivor due to a bomb blast that rendered me totally blind, and that was the worst experience I've ever had in my life at the age of 12.
6: How did life change for you?
5: Coping with life was not easy. I became actually very bitter about myself and I lost hope.
3: But his salvation came in an unexpected way.
5: Fortunately, I got two dogs belonging to a neighbor of the school, And these dogs instinctively began helping me, to support me, to navigate the school compound from the sleeping quarter to the classrooms. And that gave me confidence and hope. And I knew I got good friends in times of need.
6: So these dogs, they started walking next to you and guiding you around?
5: Yes, they instinctively, without even training them, they learned that I needed help. When I am walking and my white cane is touching the ground like this, these dogs would run and come to me, and they would lead me to the classrooms and would wait for me and lead me back to the sleeping quarters. So it was amazing. Billy, sit down. Sit.
3: Francis now has his own beautiful dog called Bailey.
6: It's clear that dogs changed your life. But how is it that you thought that the same dogs could help people who had experienced trauma?
5: Going through post-traumatic stress disorder and depression, and I got the two dogs coming to help me, I related it with our community war trauma survivors, that many of them were rejected, stigmatized. So because of limited mental health care services, I realized that dogs could step in to fill the gap in providing the psychotherapy using animal companionship program. Walk.
3: Francis went on to study psychology at university and then set up the Comfort Dog Project here in Gulu back in 2014 through a charity called The Big Fix Uganda. They rescue street dogs and train them to be therapy dogs for people who've gone through trauma. The idea of therapy dogs isn't new. They've been used in many places around the world to help people suffering from things like PTSD. But using street dogs for this is something different.
5: High five.
3: Some of the people who now have these dogs are doing training exercises on a patch of grass in their compound. Francis calls them guardians because they protect animals that were once so overlooked. All 10 guardians are standing in a circle. Beside them, their dogs, their friends, their pets. And in the middle, one by one, each guardian goes in with their dog. They start to practice some tricks. And like any other training would be, the dogs do get snacks. They get treats for following along. What is very, very interesting to see is that the dogs are very obedient. There's a sense of safety, you know, just being next to their guardians. And it's a very special thing to see. These four-legged guys also do some pretty impressive tricks.
6: Wow, one of the guardians is holding a ring and her dog is jumping through and getting a treat.
5: Walk.
3: I catch up with one of the guardians in between the dog training exercises.
7: I'm Robert Onan with my dog Irava Nono.
6: Why does he have that name?
7: Yeah, that name means you disturb me for nothing.
6: Does he usually disturb you?
7: No, it means if you disturb me, you disturb me for nothing. I'm a friend to everyone.
6: Oh, it basically means anytime, just come and disturb me.
7: Yeah.
6: How does it feel having this dog?
7: Yeah, I feel this dog is like a part of my body. Because whenever I'm away, he's the first child to welcome me back home. Before my own child welcomed me, you find her running, welcoming me. So I feel proud of her. He changed my life.
3: It's wonderful to see the love and care that these former stray dogs receive from their owners. But this hasn't always been the case. Francis tells me what the perception of dogs is amongst many people in this area.
5: Our community used to have dogs for hunting and guarding homes. They would not even take care of them. And once the dogs do something wrong, definitely they're subjected to torture, beatings, and stoning. So the dogs run away from home. looking for where to survive. Mm-hmm. So the tradition here was a little bit negative about the life of dogs. I don't know, maybe because the dogs do not produce milk, do not produce meat for people to consume.
6: They're different from farming animals.
5: At the beginning, when we were pairing the comfort dogs, some people would ask questions that, why have you been given dogs instead of goats? Our response is that a dog is a social animal and it will always be there for you. They will not reject you. They will not run away from you. They will give you comfort.
6: And there's a special relationship between these guardians and the dogs because the dogs have also gone through trauma.
5: Yes. Once a dog that has been subjected to brutal treatment, rejection, and neglect, that dog would be looking for someone to take care of them. Equally the same with the war trauma survivors. Many of them were rejected by their own families. Many of them would not easily socialize because of feeling of shame and guilt. So the best way to start helping them is get a friend who does not reject you, does not stigmatize, and that is a dog.
7: Maybe some challenge come because, you know, dogs like human beings.
3: After the training, the guardians rest in the shade under a tree with their dogs. Like group therapy, this is where they share stories about their dogs and also open up about their past. It's an important part of all the work done here. Today, the session is led by social worker Laura Achand.
8: It's always a session to check how the guardians are doing. We ask them also about their bonding with their dogs. If there are any other issues, they are free to share with us. Maybe if a guardian has personal problem that she or he is feeling uncomfortable to share in the group, can walk into our office and we talk one-on-one. So we offer counseling to help them feel better and continue with life.
3: Right next to the Comfort Dog Training Ground is another building run by the same charity. This is the Big Fix Uganda Dog Hospital. These are the only vets in the whole of northern Uganda. It's where rescued street dogs are first looked after before they become therapy dogs. Godra Ayebazibwe is one of the vets.
9: Hello, hi, Myra. Nice to meet you. I've come here, but I don't have a pet.
10: Okay, so you're welcome. If you'll allow me, I'd love to give you a brief tour.
9: Absolutely.
10: Of our hospital.
9: Yeah. Absolutely. So this right here is our treatment room. We currently
10: have a little puppy.
9: Oh
10: my gosh.
9: Yes. And it's got a cone on its neck. Why is that?
10: Oh, he has a wound. If you look over there, we have a bandage the wound, so we don't want him leaking the area.
9: You must receive animals here who are sometimes very vulnerable.
10: Yeah, we do receive animals in a very bad state, I would say. The most common cases, one are wounds, but these are wounds that have taken weeks without any medical intervention. So we get them when they're very, very septic, very necrotic. Second would be animal cruelty act. Others have been animals that have been dumped in holes, abandoned in holes. So we have them treated here. After the treatment, they are rehabilitated by the CDP program. Most times, it's usually the guardians of the CDP classes that take on these dogs and foster them.
9: And just to be clear, by CDP, you mean the Comfort Dog Project?
10: Yes, ma'am, the Comfort Dog Project.
3: The hospital is funded by donations and only charges a small amount for people that can afford to pay. The team here also do a lot of community work to help stop the spread of rabies and to improve the treatment of animals in the area.
10: We hold radio talk shows actually every week. We have Radio Mega FM, it's a radio station. So we go on air and then, you know, talk to people about different ways to care for the dog. And then secondly, the Comfort Dog Project team goes out to different schools, teaching them about animal welfare mainly. And then also they let them know that there is a place here that they can come to when they need the care.
3: From the city of Gulu in northern Uganda, I'm Myra Anubi, and you're listening to People Fixing the World from the BBC World Service. Today, we're hearing powerful and occasionally upsetting stories containing violence and animal cruelty, and looking at how rehabilitating stray dogs can help people recover from trauma. Earlier at the training session, I spoke to Robert, one of the guardians. I wanted to find out a bit more about his story and what impact having a dog has had on him. So we drive a short distance to his home in a small village. He's got a neat compound with a group of traditional thatched huts. We sit under a tree with his furry friend, Arobinono. Robert starts telling me how the Lord's Resistance Army came to his village and forced him to join the rebellion.
4: They could come at night and abduct the children. So I was among the victims. They came in one night. Then they took me when I'm sleeping inside my father's house.
9: And how old were you at that time?
4: By that time, I was 18 years. So from there, I spent 4 to 5 years in the bush.
3: Whilst he was with the rebels, Robert says they beat him and forced him to torture his friends so as to ensure loyalty.
9: So eventually you fought with them and potentially killed with them?
4: Yeah, I fought with them because they tell you if you play around, your enemies just kill you. So you have to fight hard to protect yourself. So during those battling with the government army, you find that you are killing people. And if you don't kill, they kill you.
3: After one battle, Robert managed to escape and eventually returned home. But readjusting to normal life was tough. He was scared people wouldn't accept him because of the things he had done.
4: So I was worried and I was having a lot of depression because it could be that tomorrow or any day, there can be the attitude of killing me or putting me in a prison.
9: What was the impact on you after spending all that time with the rebellion group?
4: Before, I wanted to study and be a person that has a future. But when they took me there, all those 5 years, it cut off my plan and I was still very young.
9: And was it easy for you to talk to people about what you had gone through?
4: Yeah, it wasn't easy because you don't trust anybody. You have to have secrets, and maybe you beat somebody, friend or somebody, mom, or maybe you burn somebody's house. So if you discuss a lot about you, your life in the community becomes so dangerous. So we keep our secret and we keep silent. Yes.
9: Until you met Arobinono?
4: Yeah, until when I met Arobinono, when I joined the Comfort Dog Project.
3: Robert was assessed by Francis and the team, who decided he would benefit from having a dog. He'd always liked dogs, so it was easy for him to connect with Arobinono, who had been left alone when his previous owner died.
9: So your first dog and yourself, you had both gone through difficult times.
4: Yes.
9: And you had to find each other. You had to start trusting each other.
4: Yes. That is why I accepted him, because they told me that the first guardian died, so Arobinono left alone. So also me, I said, ever since he has gone through the tough time, I also went through the tough time. I have to be with him. We will try our best to become friends and we solve our pain together.
9: Wow. Did it work? Did it help?
4: It worked well. He became my most trusted dog. He obeyed me. He always respect me. So from there, I become somebody who know how to control hunger. I became somebody who know how to forgive others, and I became someone who can stand before the audience and make speeches just because of Arobinono.
9: What has been the impact of having this dog in your life?
4: The impact is positive because now the nightmare that I was having before, getting Arobinono and joining the Comfort Dogs, is no more.
9: You used to have nightmares, but now they've stopped.
4: Now it's stopped. I always have a dream that I was fighting. That one is no more. So now I dream about playing with her, petting her. So all those dreams always come to my mind, but not those negative dreams.
3: I was really moved by the relationship between Robert and his dog, especially after all the terrible things he was forced to do by the rebels. But there are many other people who suffered here during the conflict. A short drive away, I meet a cheerful woman called Evelyn.
9: Hello.
11: Hello.
9: Hello. How are you?
11: I'm fine. How are you?
9: Good. Where is Peyote? Oh, there is Peyote.
11: Peyote.
9: Hello, Peyote. How do you get him to greet someone? What do you say?
11: Afoyo. Afoyo, ma terre.
9: Okay, thank you.
3: We sit down on a mat outside her small brick home. I immediately notice something familiar and special. Like the other guardians, Evelyn stays close to her dog, Peyote, holding his paw as we start talking about the terrible things she went through.
12: During the insurgency, the rebels came and took my husband and killed him. They then stabbed me several times, so I was left a widow with my children to look after. For 20 years, I couldn't sleep properly. When I did fall asleep, I would have terrible nightmares. When I heard about the big fix, I met Francis and he offered me counseling, and I now get enough sleep in the night and I feel much better.
9: First of all, thank you for telling me your story. And I'm sorry. I can see you have a lot of animals here. Did you ever have a dog? Did you like dogs?
12: I love dogs. I had a dog before for security at home. That dog wasn't trained to listen or obey any instructions. But Peyote listens to me when I talk to him. And when I return home, Peyote will run and welcome me.
9: Has Peyote helped you deal with some of the pain that you experienced?
12: When I am alone, I can get very sad. But you can see that Peyote is playful. He makes me laugh and he's all over me. So when I'm with him, I'm busy and forget all my other worries.
9: You had a dog before. Did you ever think at any time that dogs can actually help people in this way?
12: Before, I had no idea that a dog had any use except for security. But Peyote has really helped me and changed my life. And now I even think Peyote is my counselor and gives me more comfort than any person can.
3: The Comfort Dog Project has now helped more than 120 people, like Evelyn and Robert. But what exactly is it about dogs that has this effect on people? I turn back to Francis Okello Oloya for an answer.
13: The dogs understand our language when we give them trust, and we also relate with them well through friendly touch, eye contacts, and also talking with them, and that will also help to trigger the neurochemical called oxytocin that helps in calming the body. We can also trust the dog and you narrate your personal stories, traumatic events. I can share with my dog, Bailey here. I can tell him what I went through. In a way, I will be releasing the heaviness of the traumatic events. And in a way, that will be a therapy for me. So having a dog as a friend is a medicine in healing trauma.
3: It's been such a treat seeing how these pets and people are helping each other. It really redefines what it means when people say that dogs can be man's best friend. Now, if you've suffered any distress from anything you've heard on the program today and need support, you could speak to a health professional or an organization that offers help. Details are available in many countries at Befrienders Worldwide. That's www.befrienders.org. And I wonder, has a dog or any other animal changed your life? If so, I'd love to hear all about it. Send me a voice note or a message to the WhatsApp number +44 8000 321-721. As always, I'll be back next week with more positive news. Until then, thanks for listening.
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14: This perfect left-hand break was in a very sacred place. 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
14: This is legendary Australian surfer Jim Banks.
15: Got me becoming aware that there's something else going on, a frequency soup that we are all immersed in.
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17: Coming up on Business Daily from the BBC World Service, we're exploring the booming world of biohacking, an industry promising to upgrade your body and brain. We'll hear from influencers, companies, and those questioning the science behind the claims. So, is biohacking the future of human performance or just bonkers? That's with me, Michelle Fleury, after the news.
0: BBC News with Danielle Yawovetska. The US military says renewed strikes on Iranian targets were defensive as diplomatic moves continue to try to end the war. The attacks on Iranian missile sites and boats trying to lay mines have put renewed pressure on the ceasefire. The US Secretary of State said progress over reaching a peace deal with Iran would take a few days. Pakistan's defence minister has rejected the possibility of Islamabad normalising ties with Israel by joining President Trump's Abraham Accords initiative. Pakistan was one of six Muslim nations told to do so as a mandatory part of a wider deal to end the Iran war. Residents of Beirut's southern suburbs have been fleeing their homes after Israel launched airstrikes across Lebanon. People have been fleeing by car to avoid IDF attacks on the Hezbollah stronghold. The head of the WHO is due in eastern Congo today as the country struggles to contain an Ebola outbreak. Human Rights Watch says it's found evidence the UAE is involved in recruiting Colombian mercenaries to fight for the paramilitary RSF in Sudan. The report says the fighters were moved in via Somalia, Chad and Libya. Traffic police in the Indian capital Delhi are being given solar-powered air-conditioned helmets because of the blistering heat, with May hotter than usual. The whole country is affected. At least 16 people in the south have died of heatstroke this summer. The manager of Japan's oldest professional baseball team has resigned after being arrested over an alleged assault of his 18-year-old daughter. Shinosuke Abe of the Tokyo-based Yomiuri Giants allegedly grabbed her by the collar and forced her to the floor in a domestic dispute. One of the all-time greats of American jazz, the saxophonist Sonny Rollins, has died aged 95. A son of Harlem, from the 1940s, he became a key player in the bebop scene. BBC News.
17: Hello and welcome to Business Daily from the BBC World Service. I'm Michelle Fleury and today I'm asking what's really behind the biohacking fad, why people are doing it, what exactly they think they're upgrading.
18: It worked for our family. Every day we wake up and we understand the bullets that we dodged.
17: Biohackers say they're making their bodies and brains run better by hacking their biology. And it's not just kitchen counter experimentation anymore. There's now an entire industry promising to optimize you with supplements, treatments, and increasingly strange gadgets. And because I'm lazy, I'm trying a treatment that claims it can work out my body for me.
19: We can give you 5,000 crunches in 10 minutes.
17: But a lot of these methods are controversial, and none of them have been proven to extend anyone's lifetime in real, well-designed clinical trials.
20: They're using maybe unconventional or unproven treatment that could be also dangerous.
17: So is the business of biohacking brilliant or just bonkers? That's coming up on today's Business Daily. Biohacking is when ordinary people start treating their bodies like machines, tweaking sleep, diet and exercise, tracking every metric and trying to slow down aging in the process. It's a fast-growing industry blending medicine, technology and AI, now worth an estimated $17 billion, with luxury brands racing to cash in. High-end gym chain in the United States, Equinox, is the latest, launching a $40,000 longevity membership later this year. On social media, the trend is everywhere. Influencers promise that real-time, personalized data can optimize everything, from performance to lifespan. Among the most prominent are the Lolly family.
1: I'm Anthony.
21: I'm Teresa.
22: I'm Legend.
23: I'm Love.
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17: That's the Lollies, a family of four who have turned their own medical crises into a high-gloss, multi-platform media brand.
23: Why am I doing this? Because I want to know what it takes to be strong, kind, and be ready for whatever comes next.
25: The working out and the playing sports. We sit down and we interview people like the biohacking people.
26: This is my gallon of water. Every day I fill it up with ice and BCAAs.
17: They're not tinkering in a garage. They're part of a growing movement that treats the human body like software, something that can always be upgraded.
9: I hear we have a fun day for you guys.
27: Yeah. As we do EBU, they're going to do PEMF and red light.
17: I met them at a high-end biohacking facility, the kind of place where the air smells faintly of ozone and a day pass costs, well, about as much as a monthly mortgage payment. I started by asking the parents, Anthony and Teresa, why they decided to turn their family life into a 24-hour biological experiment.
27: The spark was when my husband got diagnosed with morbid obesity. That really hit us hard.
9: And that's hard to believe today, looking at Anthony now, you know, that's not, you know, you're a picture of health.
27: Yeah, absolutely. But he ballooned up to 315 pounds. And right around the same time, our son was being misdiagnosed time and time again, 7 times. We thought, that's it. We have to take responsibility for our own health and not outsource the responsibility of our health to doctors or, you know, the medical system.
17: It's a powerful narrative. The system failed us, so we fixed ourselves. And that fixing has become a full-time job. We're talking DNA-based supplements, PEMF mats that mimic the Earth's frequency, and red light therapy. And it's not just the parents. Even their children, 9-year-old Love and 7-year-old Legend, are in on the optimization.
23: Typical day, supplements, PEMF, books, go outside, ground, red light, play all day.
25: And I wouldn't be able to act. I wouldn't be able to compete. I wouldn't be able to invest in real estate if my mom had, like, settled.
17: That's right. A 7-year-old talking about his ability to invest in real estate. This is where the fad meets the finance. The Lollies aren't just consumers. They're influencers. With a magazine on 5,000 retail shelves and award-winning documentaries. They are the marketing arm of an industry that is rapidly moving from tech bro fringe to Upper East Side mainstream. I asked Anthony, how do you convince the average person that these expensive hacks are actually worth the investment?
19: It's a lot like when the cell phone was first invented. It was expensive and it was a luxury. Now it's a necessity, right? So a lot of people, it's affordable. You can go there and get a day pass like you would in a gym.
17: The cell phonification of health. It's a seductive pitch. One I had to try out for myself. I've hit that point in life where an upgrade sounds pretty great. So I've come to see firsthand what biohacking looks like, what it is, what it isn't, and maybe fine-tune myself a bit in the process.
19: How are you guys doing? Welcome. Come on in.
17: Fabulous. Thank you for hosting us today.
19: My pleasure.
17: This is Chuck Morris. Like the Lolly family, his journey started with a medical crisis. Stress-induced ulcers on his corneas that nearly blinded him. It sent him on a 30-year global search for human engineering. Today, he runs Midtown Biohack, part of an industry that's exploding, expected to quadruple in the next decade. In a room full of blinking lights and humming pads, Chuck, who has experience working with elite athletes and celebrities, starts me on something called red light therapy. It looks like a glowing brain band.
19: This is red light therapy for your brain. In essence, the light and the frequency is increasing the amount of oxygen functioning in your brain, it's not a jolt. It's more of a vitamin shot in your brain.
17: But we're just warming up. Next, Chunk puts me on a PMF pad, pulsed electromagnetic fields. He calls it the sleepy night-night table.
19: And then you will feel a pulse. As the pulse happens, it gets a little bit of...
17: What you're saying is basically jiggly bits are going to jiggle.
19: There's going to be some jiggling involved.
17: First of all, it feels like pinpricks, you know, like when you're just coming out of pins and needles.
19: Mm-hmm. Wherever you feel that pins and needles scratchy feeling, that means there's a lot of inflammation in that area.
17: It feels like a gentle hammer wielded by Smurfs. It's strange, it's expensive, and for Chuck's clients, it's the new standard. Specifically, the 10-second workout Chuck calls electric exercise.
19: We're going to use an electrical current
17: yep.
19: that can go all layers deep into your muscles, and it can make your muscles contract faster than you can contract by coming up and down. Yeah, there we go. Now we're getting the contraction. Ready?
17: 1, 2, 3, 4, 5, 6, 7, 8, 9, 10. That was 100 crunches yes. in 10 seconds, and I was just lying here relaxing. But then why don't I feel the level of pain or exhaustion that I would if I had done 100 crunches?
19: That's the biohack.
17: And that's the pitch. In a world that won't slow down, humans are looking for a shortcut to keep up. Chuck is now expanding into the Hamptons, Atlanta, and Miami. He's targeting what he calls the industrial athlete. That's you, the office worker, the filmmaker, the person staring at a screen for 12 hours a day. Do you worry, you know, obviously the term biohacking is becoming more well known. Do you worry that it's a fad or do you think it's here to stay?
19: It's definitely here to stay. True biohacking is the engineering of the human experience. How do we help the individual master who they are with what they already have, which is themselves? If you think that biohacking requires you to be super wealthy, or the top 1%, I want to crush that. The price point here is equal to 3 personal training sessions a week. So anybody that's paying for a personal trainer in this area 3 days a week, you reallocate that same money and you get 10 times the scenario. But at least nowadays when people hear the word biohack, they have some association. Some of it is extreme, but it's helped us because there becomes a point of reference. I've heard that word before. And then I think for most scenario, it creates a sense of curiosity.
17: As I walk out of Midtown Biohack, my muscles aren't sore and my abs aren't screaming. Just this lightness, like the mental fog got sucked out. Chuck's bet is simple. Once you feel the mountain air, you're hooked. Because in 2026, we're not just looking for health, we're looking for the upgrade. This is Business Daily from the BBC World Service. I'm Michelle Fleury, and today we're diving into the fast-growing biohacking industry, a gold rush attracting lots of new players. It's a messy landscape, a kind of wild west of bold claims and very few clinical studies. So if we're going to talk about biohacking going mainstream, if we're going to talk about whether we should actually be doing this stuff, we have to separate the science fiction from the science fact, because right now it feels like a free-for-all. I wanted to find the adult in the room, someone who isn't trying to sell me a subscription box, but who is actually studying the mechanics of getting old. I've just got in the elevator and I'm on my way to the apartment of Dr. Nir Bazalai. He's the director of the Institute for Aging Research at the Albert Einstein College of Medicine. I met Nir at his home. It's light, it's airy. Honestly, it's a kind of place where you just feel healthier. So you have a beautiful home.
1: Thank you. I hope it helps my longevity.
17: And that's the dream, right? That everything around us, our homes, our habits, our hacks, can somehow keep the clock from ticking. I asked Nir how he even got started in this.
1: I thought, wow, getting old is like the biggest biological adventure that I could ever think or imagine. It was science fiction. And I knew that this is the question that I want to get into.
17: For people listening to you and I talking right now, they just want to know, as they hear about biohacking, as they're curious about it, maybe they want to try it out, is it safe?
1: So first of all, a lot of your listeners are doing biohacking, right? If you have high cholesterol and you lower that, that's biohacking. And if you have diabetes and if you have hypertension, you do biohacking. Okay, so biohacking is not a curse word. What confuses us is those biohackers that are A, very intensive, or maybe we should say they're really trying more than to biohack their aging. They want to be immortalists maybe, or they fear death a lot. And because of that, they're using maybe unconventional or unproven treatment that could be also dangerous.
17: But it's not just billionaires or influencers trying to outsmart death. This industry is coming for the rest of us too. Shelves are flooded with powders and pills promising to turn back the clock. And according to Nir, when it comes to what is actually in those bottles, we're flying completely blind.
1: Most of the things that are marketed out there, we don't know if they're safe, and we don't know if they're safe in combination. That's a problem. There's lots of companies that are marketing lots of supplements or vitamins or other things that they market as a longevity drug. And that's a problem because we don't know if that's true at all.
17: So it's not necessarily that they're bad, it's just we don't have enough information to understand it right now.
1: Correct. We don't have enough information to understand it, and they should have the ability to do clinical studies so they can show for real that they have a good effect.
20: When an individual is studying himself, and eventually it's all personalized medicine, but all we'll know about the individual is what happened to them. Okay? When we talk about science, you have to take a group and divide it to two. One will get the chemical, the drug, the supplement, the vitamin, and one will get a placebo. And they will have an outcome. They'll decide what outcome they want to show. And if there's a statistical outcome to what they're doing, we'll accept it as science. But if you don't have that, it's hope. It's not even a promise. I'm sure that some supplements out there will prove to be good, but a lot of them will prove to be dangerous.
17: With increased attention on biohacking, with the industry expected to kind of quadruple over the next decade, what do you think are the upsides and the downsides?
1: Look, the upside is that when the industry is increasing like that, it means that people know that aging can be hacked, okay? And they want it, okay? The challenge for us is how do we shift the huge jungle out there? How do we shift it so it's safe?
17: So do you think it's ready for a consumer mass market?
1: I think the consumer mass market is kind of happening. What we're hoping that we're not killing anyone on the road to success.
17: Hope, not a promise. That's the line. But in the world of the Lolly family, hope is precisely what's for sale. When you listen to the medical establishment, they see a jungle of unproven supplements. But when you talk to Teresa Lolly, she sees a scoreboard. And according to her, she's winning. Teresa told me she tracks her aging pace using tests championed by longevity mogul Brian Johnson. According to the data, she's only aging at 78% of the normal rate.
27: He has the Olympics of longevity, by the way, and you have to test yourselves for 2 years to be able to qualify for the Olympics. I ranked top 96 in his Olympics, the longevity Olympics, because the tests show what is your aging pace. His aging pace is ultimately 47%. So per every year he's aging, he's only aging 47%. He does have a higher chance of potentially hitting that 150.
17: I guess we're going to have to wait and see.
27: We're going to live to that to see. You know, I feel like everyone is inching into understanding because there's so much proof now that biohacking works. If, let's say, an infrared sauna is available and it's great for detoxification, why not take advantage of that? If an oxygen bath is available, and you can sync your body and oxygenate your body and, you know, get the health benefits of that. Why not take advantage of that?
17: But here's the thing. We don't actually know if Teresa's score means she'll live longer. We won't know until the clock actually stops. But the markets aren't waiting for the results. We are currently living through a biological gold rush. From the 40,000 membership at Equinox to the DNA-specific supplements in the Lolly's kitchen, we're witnessing the birth of a multi-billion dollar economy built on the one thing you can't actually verify until it's too late. How much time do you have left? This episode has been presented by me, Michelle Fleury, and produced by Natalie Jimenez. Thanks for listening. And you can hear more episodes, just search for Business Daily wherever you get your BBC podcasts.

0: Hello and welcome to Witness History from the BBC World Service with me, Helen Ledwick. I'm taking you back to the year 2000 for a pivotal moment in Mexico's history, a presidential election that saw a change of government for the first time in 71 years. 10 p.m. on the 2nd of July, election day, and in Mexico City, the main opposition candidate, Vicente Fox, is at party headquarters with his team. They've been camped out in what they call the war room, monitoring the results as they come in. TV screens, phones, faxes. They've even hired their own satellite feed so they don't have to rely on official channels. And then it happens.
1: So before we had the official results, Fox received a call from President Zedillo telling him, "You won."
0: Francisco Ortiz is the campaign's marketing strategist. He's in the room when the call comes through.
1: So, well, I'm now getting... I'm feeling the same excitement that I felt at that time because President Zedillo called him, telling him, "You won."
0: President Zedillo of the Institutional Revolutionary Party, the PRI, has just conceded. Francisco's boss, Vicente Fox of the National Action Party, or PAN, will be the next president of Mexico.
1: I mean, we were extremely happy. At that time, I thought I may die now. It was the feeling, I mean, that you already accomplished a big, big task, which looked like an impossible one.
0: Impossible, because the PRI had won every single presidential election since it was founded in 1929, leading to decades of mistrust. And even though there'd been changes to make elections more transparent, it was hard for people to believe that another party could win. So, a year before the election, Fox's team decide they need a fresh approach, someone outside of politics, someone who knows how to build brands, someone like Francisco, who's working for a big media company.
1: The headhunter called me and told me, "Are you interested in handling a presidential marketing campaign?" And I said, "How is that? Because here in Mexico, we have only a ruling party, which is PRI, and there is no another position, I mean, that has the possibility to win." And he told me, "No, have you heard about Fox?" And I said, "Yes, the TV station in the U.S., Fox Television." I said, no. "This is the governor of one of the Mexican states, which is Guanajuato. So I run and buy a political magazine, which is called Proceso, trying to understand who is Fox."
0: This is how the BBC described him at the time.
2: Vicente Fox is a towering man with a brisk moustache who looks like the chief executive of a big company. That's not really surprising because that's what he used to be, head of Coca-Cola in Mexico.
0: So a businessman, but in signature cowboy boots, a wide-brimmed hat, and a silver belt buckle that spells out F-O-X. And he grew up on a ranch. He's a marketeer's dream.
1: The character was like a Mexican superhero, you know. He was a very, very good product.
0: Francisco is in, and it's full on. Fast-moving, modern marketing, nothing like the traditional campaigning that voters are used to. The team churns out 65 TV adverts in just 9 months. And at first, not everyone gets it.
1: As a matter of fact, the first TV commercial that we produced, I remember that day that we were at the PAN building and we present the TV commercial and everybody says, "What's that?" Because the only thing that we were saying was, "Ja, ja, ja, ja, ja, ja, ja, ja, which is, "Do it now, do it now, do it now."
3: Yeah.
1: Showing that you are tired of all the other things. But the only thing that you was looking at was people only saying "ja, ja, ja," and doing this signal with the fingers, which is the B of victory and the B of Vicente.
4: Vota por el cambio, Fox Presidente.
1: So nobody expects to see this kind of things. So it helped us a lot to position us against the official candidate, which was Francisco Labastida for the PRI.
0: At this point, Labastida is leading in the polls, the clear frontrunner. But as the campaign rolls on, Fox narrows the gap. In spring 2000, there's a televised debate with Fox widely seen as the winner. And now a second debate has been lined up.
1: The next one supposedly was intended to be only between the three top candidates, which were Fox, La Bastida, and Cárdenas, which were the top three parties. But they didn't want to have it. I mean, the PRI didn't want to have it because they knew that we won the first, they didn't want to have the second one.
0: So when the day arrives, a last-minute press conference is called. You can see the whole thing on YouTube. Three candidates sitting side by side in a garden, surrounded by reporters, arguing. Fox's opponents are saying the format hasn't been settled, the TV networks haven't agreed.
1: And Fox said, no, I want the debate today. In Spanish will be hoy. I want it hoy. Lo quiero hoy. I want it today. I want it today.
3: El viernes.
5: Hoy.
3: El viernes.
5: Hoy.
0: Francisco is worried, and he's right to be. The polls drop, and the headlines are brutal.
1: I saw him in the morning, and I said, well, all the newspapers say, stubborn Fox, the stubborn Fox, he didn't understand that we can conduct the debate, blah, blah, blah. So all the media was against Fox. So at the end of the day, I said, well, what are we going to do now?
0: Francisco calls a crisis meeting, but the other candidates are one step ahead.
1: Cárdenas and La Bastida start with a commercial that say, you don't want a president that is very stubborn. And they use the image from the meeting in which Fox was today. So we said, okay, let's apply the jiu-jitsu strategy.
0: Ah, the jiu-jitsu strategy. They're thinking, can we flip this on its head?
1: Here in Mexico, we have a saying that says, don't leave for tomorrow what you can do today. So we said, okay, these old politicians, they want to do all the things that has to be solved today, tomorrow. But Fox want to solve all the problems of the country today. So what do you prefer? So we put it on air and we shift the tendency of the polls, and then we start being up. It was a very, very, very key day for us.
0: When election day finally arrives, Fox's team is confident. And at 11 p.m. on the 2nd of July, only an hour after that phone call, President Zedillo goes on television and publicly concedes.
6: Presidente de la República será el licenciado Vicente Fox Quesada.
1: Then we had a big celebration inside the party with Fox at the balcony. And then I decided to go and have some tacos before going to El Ángel de la Independencia, because I maybe have not eaten in the last 3 days, I don't know. And then I went and celebrate the winning.
0: Tens of thousands of Fox supporters are out on the streets of Mexico City, surrounding the monument known as the Angel of Independence, chanting, celebrating, car horns blaring. It's a proud moment for Francisco.
1: We had a ruling party that was more like a dictatorial party, I mean, because we didn't have any opposition during 71 years. So it was very important for Mexico, but for Latin America too, because then you show that there is a possibility to change government. So it opened the possibility for another party to win.
0: Vicente Fox went on to govern Mexico for a full 6-year term. Francisco Ortiz stepped away from politics in 2003, but stayed in marketing. He still works in Mexico City today. He was speaking to me, Helen Ledwick, for Witness History.
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0: It was one of the biggest the country had ever seen. The story of what happened next, how the money was spent, says a lot about the struggle for survival in West Africa.
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2: BBC World Service, it's 8 o'clock GMT. This is Oliver Conway with the newsroom. The US attacks Iran, so is the truce at an end?
3: It could be the end of the ceasefire if the hostilities continue, but with the hope on my part that calmer heads will prevail.
2: Efforts to reach a peace deal are continuing. Also today, the United Arab Emirates accused of helping recruit Colombian mercenaries to fight in Sudan.
4: We found the first evidence that the Colombians were not only in El Fasher during the siege, but that they're also present at the site of mass killings and mass rape by the rapid support forces.
2: We have the latest on the search for seven people trapped in a flooded cave in Laos. And jazz great Sonny Rollins dies at the age of 95. First, our top stories.
5: BBC News with Danielle Yawovetska. The US military says renewed strikes on Iranian targets were defensive as diplomatic moves continue to try to end the war. The attacks on Iranian missile sites and boats trying to lay mines have put renewed pressure on the ceasefire. The US Secretary of State Marco Rubio said progress in reaching a peace deal with Iran would take a few days. Tom Bateman reports.
6: You have Mr. Rubio saying that, yeah, there's some quibbling over the language, but this remains largely an interim agreement. And it is about reopening the Strait of Hormuz in return to the Americans lifting their naval blockade on Iranian ports. The whole issue of Iran's nuclear program, Washington's demands for the removal of highly enriched uranium, and the Iranians' demands for the lifting of sanctions, the unfreezing of billions of dollars worth of oil revenues, all of that is currently being kicked off into a further 60-day process of negotiation.
5: Pakistan's defense minister has rejected the possibility of his country normalizing ties with Israel by joining President Trump's Abraham Accords initiative. The country was one of six Muslim-majority nations told to do so as a mandatory part of a wider deal to end the Iran war. The Israeli military has intensified airstrikes across Lebanon after the Prime Minister Benjamin Netanyahu said his country was at war again with Hezbollah. A reporter for the Lebanese National News Agency says 12 people were killed in overnight strikes on the town of Mashgara. Lina Sinjab is in Beirut.
7: This morning, the Beirut was not hit, but the south of the country was under bombardment, whether close to the border or in the Bekaa Valley. But this is an area that has been targeted day in, day out, despite an announced and renewed ceasefire. There was extended fear that Beirut, the capital, would be another target because the drones are also flying over the city intensively. But the message coming from the Prime Minister made people in panic.
5: The head of the World Health Organization is due to travel to the Democratic Republic of Congo today as the country struggles to contain an Ebola outbreak, which is believed to have killed at least 220 people. Dr. Papis Lame is the coordinator for the Alliance for International Medical Action's Ebola response in Bunia.
8: What we have seen is that many suspected cases are reported from different health zones. We don't have many functional health facilities, I mean Ebola treatment centers who are functional. There are many, many challenges in terms of laboratory capacity, epidemiologic surveillance, and also the activity of self-burial also are taking time.
5: You're listening to the latest world news from the BBC. An investigation by Human Rights Watch has found evidence the United Arab Emirates has been involved in recruiting Colombian mercenaries to help the paramilitary rapid support forces in the Sudan war. Here's Thomas Makwana.
9: According to Human Rights Watch, the military contractors assisted the paramilitary rapid support forces in its onslaught against the city of El Fasher in late 2025, where the UN Human Rights Agency says more than 6,000 people were killed. Human Rights Watch also found that weapons belonging to the UAE stockpiles were deployed in the war, which has displaced nearly 13 million people in Sudan. Although the mercenaries were not accused of

0: participating in executions, the said to have provided technical expertise on artillery, drone and vehicle operations.
1: Traffic police in the Indian capital, Delhi, are being given solar-powered air-conditioned helmets because of blistering heat, with the month of May even hotter than usual. The whole country is affected, and casual workers, often impoverished, are especially vulnerable. At least 16 people in the southern state of Telangana have died of heatstroke. Scientists say a rise in minimum nighttime temperatures across the South Asian region is especially notable. The manager of Japan's oldest professional baseball team, the Tokyo-based Yomiuri Giants, has resigned after he was arrested over the alleged assault of his 18-year-old daughter. Shinosuke Abe allegedly grabbed his daughter by the collar and forced her to the floor in a domestic dispute. One of the all-time greats of American jazz, the saxophonist Sonny Rollins, has died. He was 95. Born in Harlem, New York, Rollins began his career in the 1940s, becoming a key player in the bebop scene and performing alongside the likes of Miles Davis, Thelonious Monk and Charlie Parker. The most acclaimed of his 60 albums, Saxophone Colossus, came after recovery from heroin addiction and a brief stint in jail. BBC News.
2: Thank you. You're listening to The Newsroom from the BBC World Service with Oliver Conway. Over the past few days, the US and Iran appear to have been edging closer to an initial peace deal. But overnight, the seven-week ceasefire between the two sides was severely tested when the US military launched new airstrikes. It said it targeted missile sites in southern Iran and boats trying to lay sea mines. Iran's state broadcaster reported loud explosions near Bandar Abbas at around midnight local time. So what might be the American strategy? Megan Sutcliffe is Middle East and Africa analyst at the intelligence company Sibylline.
3: Bandar Abbas is one of Iran's largest port facilities. The US airstrikes are directly targeting the port facilities that are part of Iran's naval capabilities to enforce the de facto closure that we're seeing. So this is something that the US is directly targeting as part of efforts, not only to break the deadlock in the ceasefire negotiations, but to also undermine Iran's capacity to enforce the closure of the Strait of Hormuz that has really undermined the rate of vessel transit through the waterway over the past 3 months.
2: In the past few minutes, Iran's Revolutionary Guard Corps said it reserved the, quote, legitimate and definite right to retaliate against any ceasefire violations by the US, adding that its air defense units had shot down an American drone and fired at a fighter jet that had entered its airspace. So, does this spell the end of the current truce? Brendan Kearney is a retired US Marine colonel.
4: It could be the end of the ceasefire if the hostilities continue, but I think right now, with the hope on my part that calmer heads will prevail, that the Iranians will stop laying mines, maritime mines, and they also won't either turn on targeting radar or fire missiles at U.S. aircraft, because they're going to be struck hard if they do. So fingers are crossed that this is a bit of an aberration, which is not unusual in ceasefire situations.
2: The strikes came as Iranian negotiators, including the Speaker of Parliament and the Foreign Minister, arrived in Qatar for talks with mediators. In one of his recent social media posts, President Trump said there would be a great deal for all or no deal at all. The BBC's Tom Bateman gave us the latest from the US Secretary of State, Marco Rubio, who's currently in India.
5: You referenced the fact that some of the senior Iranian officials are now in Doha, where they've been speaking to what I guess are now mediators from Qatar. Although, you know, it is significant that during the war, Qatar was being attacked by Iran, and now you have officials visiting leaders in the country in a mediation role, which I think sort of tells you something about how the Arab Gulf countries are extremely keen that this issue gets sorted out and that there is de-escalation. Marco Rubio was asked about that, and he very much played down the idea that this is a kind of hitch in the process. I think they're still wanting to sound optimistic about the chances for this deal. But in a sense, you know, we're, as we've been saying over the last couple of days, this is a very interim feeling agreement, and it is largely about reopening the Strait of Hormuz, about easing the global energy crisis and sort of kicking off into another couple of months of negotiations the issue of Iran's nuclear program and Iran's demands for the lifting of sanctions.
2: Tom Bateman. Well, here in the studio is our Middle East analyst, Sebastian Usher. Seb, what's the significance of this US attack on Iran overnight?
6: I think what we were hearing there from some of the analysts who were speaking, put it, you know, probably in the right kind of context, is that a ceasefire like this, obviously a fragile ceasefire, is going to have moments when there are attacks. But unless there's a momentum behind them and a sense that it's the precursor to a new major relaunch of those attacks, then it has to be taken as something which shakes that ceasefire, but doesn't put it under immediate threat, which is, I think, where we are. I mean, the Americans essentially have carried out some similar attacks like this before, during the weeks of the ceasefire, and it is limited to trying to prevent the Iranians from having the ability to continue the closure of the Strait of Hormuz, those boats laying mines and the missile sites down there in the south.
2: Yeah, talks continuing, Marco Rubio saying progress would take a couple of days. What do you what's your view?
6: Well, I mean, it's the pattern we have seen a lot before, isn't it? I mean, that you have very strong, very upbeat, very aggressive statements from President Trump saying, you know, that it's all about to come to fruition. And then that fades away bit by bit over the coming days, both with things that he says, that people under him, like Marco Rubio, say. And then from the Iranian side as well, the sense that they're not getting carried away by this. We've had... I mean, we're back to the rhetoric, really, at the moment. We've had one short statement on Telegram from a new supreme leader, who, of course, no one has yet seen, Mujtaba Khamenei, saying, I mean, it's another kind of threat warning, really, more than anything else, a statement of intent that the US will no longer have, you know, a haven in the region, that Gulf states will no longer be able to host US bases. So it's essentially trying to make out that the Iranians will take action if that happens. I mean, that's very unlikely. If there's a deal, you're not going to see the Iranians carrying out strikes on Gulf states. That's the whole point of there being a deal.
2: Meanwhile, in Iran itself, the talk is that the internet is going to be restored after quite a long time.
6: Yes, I mean, it's been closed down since the war started. And then before that, it was closed down for a long time during the mass protests in January. I can't remember quite how long that went on for, but it set new records essentially for how long a state has closed down the internet. So it was a sign, you know, one imagines, of the Iranians feeling that there is some progress, some movement. So it's therefore, you know, the time for global access to be restored. But we haven't seen it happen yet, so let's wait for that one.
2: Okay, Seb, thank you. Sebastian Usher there. Well, even as the US attacked Iran, the already tattered ceasefire between Israel and Lebanon also suffered a blow. The Israeli military intensified its attacks on Hezbollah targets in Lebanon, forcing residents of Beirut's southern suburbs to flee their homes. Israel's Prime Minister Benjamin Netanyahu ordered the Israeli Defense Forces to, quote, press the pedal even harder, and promised to intensify attacks on Hezbollah. For its part, the Iran-backed group continued to target Israeli soldiers in southern Lebanon using fiber-optic drones as well as firing rockets into northern Israel. Our Middle East correspondent Yolan Nell is in Jerusalem.
7: This all comes in the context of mounting public criticism in Israel about the continuing Hezbollah attacks, and as well as the use of explosive drones to deadly effect against those Israeli forces. There are thousands of them currently on the ground occupying part of southern Lebanon. There have also been cross-border strikes as well, and though there weren't any casualties reported yesterday as a result of those, there was a house that was hit in Matula, close to the border. Another one of these explosive drones landed in an open area. And at the moment, there are real restrictions, tight restrictions, on people living in the north of the country. Many are saying that they are not sending their children to school for the moment as well. And the Israeli Prime Minister, Benjamin Netanyahu, he put out a video message last night in which he said that Israel was now going to intensify its strikes against Hezbollah. We heard that there were strikes yesterday in which Israel says that 10 terrorists were killed. The Lebanese media is saying that there were 10 people that were killed as a result of those wide Israeli strikes taking place. But according to Israeli media reports this morning, there are plans that have been drawn up by the Israeli military to expand operations in Lebanon, and they're waiting at the moment for political approval of those.
2: Yolan Nell in Jerusalem in the past couple of minutes. Health officials in Gaza say 5 people have been killed in an Israeli airstrike there. Tributes are being paid to the saxophonist Sonny Rollins, who has died at the age of 95. Arguably the last jazz great of the 20th century, he was famous for his long improvised solos. Rollins was a longtime collaborator with legendary trumpeter Miles Davis, who would have been 100 today. Grant Ferrett looks back at the life of Sonny Rollins.
8: Sonny Rollins began playing the saxophone as a schoolboy, growing up immersed in the vibrant black music scene in Harlem in New York. He described endless practicing in his bedroom as heaven. Success came quickly, and he was soon performing alongside jazz greats such as Thelonious Monk, Charlie Parker, and Miles Davis. But in the early 1950s, his career almost ended before it began, with a spell in jail charged with armed robbery. He also developed a heroin habit. After emerging from rehab, Sonny Rollins produced one of the most acclaimed of his 60 albums, Saxophone Colossus. Never content to stick with one style or follow the crowd, in the late 1950s, Rollins took the first of a number of sabbaticals from paid public performance. For 2 years, he chose to practice most days on a New York bridge. He returned revitalized. In a career that spanned another 5 decades, Rollins continued to experiment and embarked on extensive, well-paid tours. He gave a memorable concert days after being evacuated from his New York home in the wake of the 9/11 attack on the Twin Towers. Looking back on his career, he said he'd always been his own man.
2: Grant Ferrett on Sonny Rollins, who's died at the age of 95. You're listening to the newsroom from the BBC World Service, still to come.
9: Early reactions are, kind of underwhelming. It doesn't look dramatic. It doesn't look Ferrari. Enzo Ferrari, the founder, would not be smiling right now if he saw it.
2: One of the world's best-known car brands goes electric. For a long time, the United Arab Emirates has been accused of supporting the paramilitary rapid support forces in the brutal 3-year civil war in Sudan, allegations which the UAE denies. Now, Human Rights Watch says it has unearthed evidence that the UAE recruited Colombian mercenaries to fight alongside the RSF and that they may have been involved in some of the atrocities committed during the fall of the city of El Fasher in Darfur. The report was co-authored by Jean-Baptiste Galapin.
10: We wrote this report on the basis of an investigation that lasted over a year, relying on interviews with two of the Colombians, as well as other sources, including survivors of abuses in El Fasher, but also on a number of documents and very extensive open source analysis of some of the content that these Colombians posted on social media and satellite imagery. And putting the picture together, we found that these Colombian fighters had transited through 2 UAE military bases in the UAE before their deployment to Sudan. That includes one base called El Wahba in the suburbs of Abu Dhabi, as well as another base called El Rayati, which had previously been used in a similar scheme when a UAE-based company had hired Sudanese to fight in Libya in 2020. And what's really relevant here is that, you know, this is ostensibly a private operation. The Colombian fighters were hired apparently by a company called the Global Security Services Group. But this company, we found, is very close to the highest levels of the UAE government. For instance, it was created by the Secretary General of the UAE Presidential Court in 2016. He later sold his shares, but he stayed in business with the CEO of the company. We also found that a brother of the ruler of the UAE has sought to purchase the services of the company for private guards in 2019. And we also spoke with a former employee of the company who described working on a super yacht for that company. And the super yacht was owned by the uncle of the UAE ruler. So when you put this all together, it appears that the sending of these Colombian private military contractors is a, a state-backed operation. We found the first evidence that the Colombians were not only in El Fasher during the siege, which had previously been reported on, but that they're also present at the site of mass killings and mass rape by the rapid support forces when they took over the city of El Fasher in October last year.
2: Jean-Baptiste Galopin, and as we said earlier, the UAE has consistently denied helping the RSF. In this case, it said the UAE doesn't permit its territory to be used for the recruitment, training, financing or transit of foreign fighters to any conflict, including Sudan. Last week, seven people from a village in Laos entered a cave looking for gold. They became trapped when heavy rain triggered flash flooding and blocked their way out. A large rescue operation is underway. Well, now, experts involved in the famous rescue of trapped teenagers in Thailand in 2018 have arrived to help with the search northeast of the Laotian capital, Vientiane. Our Southeast Asia correspondent, Jonathan Head, is monitoring events from Bangkok. And Jonathan, what is the latest on the rescue operation?
11: Well, they're pretty confident they're very close to these trapped gold miners. They think they may only be 20 meters away from them. The problem is it's not a cave system as you might understand it. It looks to me like people have been informally digging into the ground they're tunneling in to try and get what they believe is gold, to pan for gold there. And so the channels that these rescuers are working with are very narrow indeed. They're literally squeezing between cracks, between the rocks, and then going along passages sometimes only half a meter wide. They're dealing with large amounts of running water. It's continuing to rain there. A lot of silt and sand has been brought in by that water, and that's then blocking access as well. So it's been a pretty grim process. They've got big pumps in there, though they would like to have bigger ones, that are pumping the water out of this underground cave system. And they reckon that if they keep persisting, and these are pretty awful conditions, they hope to reach these trapped men quite soon. We don't know what the timescale is. We also don't know what state those trapped men are in. There's not been any clear signs of life from them, but they're hopeful that they've managed to move into some upper chambers that would have been above the levels of the water.
2: Yeah, I mentioned that those experts from the previous rescue have arrived on the scene. How much help will they be able to provide?
11: Well, they've got a lot of experience of working in these really grim, dark conditions, very narrow spaces with surging water. I mean, the rescue operation, which I covered 8 years ago in Thailand, was on a much bigger scale. There were far bigger distances to cover, and you needed proper cave diving experience. I mean, people were diving with breathing equipment through submerged and very narrow tunnels over quite long distances. This is a miners are much, much closer to the surface. But still, this is very, very difficult, constantly changing conditions. And there's a very well-known Finnish cave diver, and his Thai counterpart. That specialist cave diving knowledge and experience and equipment is very, very useful in this kind of rescue. They're the ones who are going into these unbelievably claustrophobic conditions and helping to find a clear way through to where they can reach those who are trapped. So there's a team of about 20 who've come from Thailand. They brought some of their equipment as well, combined with local Laotian officials who don't have that range of experience. I mean, that cave rescue in Thailand lasted for 3 weeks. It was very intense, and a lot of people learnt a great deal about how you deal with these largely unmapped underground cave systems.
2: Jonathan, thank you. Jonathan Head, our Southeast Asia correspondent. The health effects of social media for under-16s have been compared to smoking by some of the most senior doctors here in the UK. They've been giving their view as part of the government's consultation on whether to restrict children's access to online platforms, advising that doctors should routinely ask about screen time and social media when seeing younger patients. Ellen Room is the mother of Jewel Sweeney, who died aged 14 in 2022 after taking part in a viral TikTok blackout challenge, and is a number of parents meeting the Prime Minister today and who wants social media removed for under-16s.
12: I absolutely think it is a product. Let's remove it. They can make it safe. It needs to be the technology companies that make it safe. And then when it's safe, we can consider giving it back. What do we do? Keep going and not do anything? Or do we actually do something drastic, make a difference? Technology companies, they spend millions and billions of pounds on making their system. They could spend some money on actually fixing their system and say, this is now a safe product, and give it back.
2: Our technology correspondent Zoe Kleinman is following the debate.
13: For the last 3 months, this consultation has been running, and they've been asking everybody questions about, you know, what they think should be done about children's access to social media and their experience of it, if you like. So they looked at things like, should we turn off design features like auto-scrolling that are designed to keep you there for longer? Should we look at overnight curfews for young people? We're talking about under 16s here for social media. Should we restrict access to VPNs, which hide where in the world you are and make it easier to get round restrictions that are put in locally? Or should we even stop them from using AI chatbots as much? And then, of course, as you say, the ultimate kind of nuclear option, if you like, is a total ban for under 16. And opinions are really varied. Some campaigners think we should just ban it. We should just stop under 16s from accessing it at all. We've seen that happen in Australia, and there have been a lot of challenges that it's faced there, including lots of kids getting around the ban. While others say, actually, the tech companies should be forced to make these platforms safe from children, and they have a right to be connected online if they choose to, just like we do, and the onus should be on making them better rather than taking them away. The tech companies would argue that they are doing a lot of things. They would say that they have brought in, certainly the big platforms have brought in lots of parental controls, so they're obviously sort of trying to force parents to shape the experience that they want their children to have. They've switched off some messaging features, and I think the experience has already changed for young people on social media. The question is whether they've done enough. Meta says it doesn't want to start switching features off. It says, you know, part of the attraction of social media is getting content that you want. And it says, you know, just in the way that you might deep dive into an interest in a library, why shouldn't you do that online if you want to, and if it's within the terms and conditions of the platform? What Meta would like to do is for Apple and Google to carry out age verification. So that happens at the point at which you set up the phone for a child, and then everything is locked down according to that age. So I don't know how keen Apple and Google will be to do this, if I'm honest, because it's obviously putting all the responsibility onto them. Apple's already started actually verifying age on iPhone. You know, Meta says, well, actually, that would solve the problem, because if you were under 13, you wouldn't even be able to get the app if it's decided that, you know, you shouldn't be on it.
2: Zoe Kleinman. The Italian luxury sports car maker Ferrari has unveiled its first ever fully electric vehicle, and the new design is already dividing fans. The four-door Luce is the first model the company's ever produced with five seats and will be priced at $640,000 with a 500-kilometre range when fully charged. Michael Dunn is an auto industry advisor. He spoke to Steve Lai.
9: Early reactions are, kind of underwhelming. It doesn't look dramatic. It doesn't look Ferrari. Enzo Ferrari, the founder, would not be smiling right now if he saw it.
14: And the decision to make it a five-seater?
9: They're looking after a different demographic. So today's Ferrari buyer, 50s and 60s years old, wealthy, they're looking for a younger demographic, possibly more conventionally minded, technology minded.
14: Yeah, that would make sense, I suppose, thinking if Ferrari wanted to go sort of more mass market. But the price tag, though, would suggest that that isn't the case.
9: No, $640,000. Imagine putting just 20% down on that car. My goodness, it's an expensive piece. I think that they're saying we can't not go electric, so let's go, but make it dramatically different from the Ferrari that everyone knows, just to avoid the risk of spillover, like, oh, it's electric, but it's not traditional.
14: And Michael, did they have to go down this road, though? I mean, Lamborghini and Porsche, for example, pulled their electric vehicles. Could Ferrari not have done the same?
9: They could have done the same. They may still do the same, and they may even take this prototype and redesign it. Everything these days is up in the air with regards to demand for electric vehicles. Everyone's trying to find their feet, and Ferrari's no different. Has to venture into new territory, reluctant to do so, finds the best designer in the world to get there, and then says, hey, what's the reaction? Should we pivot from this or not?
2: Michael Dunn talking to Steve Lai. Our main news again, efforts to secure a peace deal between the US and Iran are continuing, despite US strikes on Iranian boats and missile sites. And that's it for now from the newsroom.
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16: And what ancient DNA can tell us about disease in the 15th century?
19: 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That particular strain may have come from seals.
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20: Coming up on Assignment, I'm in Sierra Leone, hearing the intriguing story of the so-called Peace Diamond. It's one of the biggest gems ever unearthed in West Africa. Discovered in 2017, it was sold for $6.5 million, money that was meant to be shared between the government, the diggers who found it, and the local community. What really happened to this huge windfall? Did it help bring peace? That's Assignment with me, Ed Butler, after the news.
21: BBC News with Caroline Nichols. The US military says renewed strikes on Iranian targets were defensive as diplomatic moves continue to try to end the war. The US Secretary of State said progress over reaching a peace deal with Iran would take a few days. In his latest message, Iran's supreme leader says Gulf states will no longer be a shield for US bases and America will no longer have a safe haven in the region. Pakistan's defence minister has rejected the possibility of Islamabad normalising ties with Israel by joining President Trump's Abraham Accords initiative. Pakistan was one of six Muslim nations told to do so as a mandatory part of a wider deal to end the Iran war. The Israeli military has intensified airstrikes across Lebanon. A reporter for Lebanon's National News Agency says 12 people were killed in overnight strikes on the town of Mashgara. There have also been attacks on districts in Tyre and Nabatea in the south. Traffic police in the Indian capital are being given solar-powered air-conditioned helmets because of the blistering heat, with May hotter than usual. The French government says 7 people have died during the heatwave afflicting much of Western Europe. 5 of those were drownings. The manager of Japan's oldest professional baseball team has resigned after being arrested over the alleged assault of his 18-year-old daughter. Shinosuke Abe of the Tokyo-based Yomiuri Giants allegedly grabbed her by the collar and forced her to the floor in a domestic dispute. Top doctors in Britain say social media ranks alongside smoking as a threat to the health and well-being of young people. The Academy of Medical Royal Colleges is recommending doctors routinely ask young patients about their screen time. One of the all-time greats of American jazz, the saxophonist Sonny Rollins, has died aged 95. A son of Harlem from the 1940s, he became a key player in the bebop scene. BBC News.
20: Nine years ago, 2017, in a small, remote and extremely poor West African community, I've joined a crowd of local villagers who've just broken out in song. There's unbridled joy.
22: We be feel joy, now we act. We dance, we jubilate, we laugh, we gladdy too much. Because a big blessing from God.
20: Why are they so happy? The villagers have just learned that in a nearby open-cast pit, 5 of their kinsmen have just unearthed one of the biggest diamonds ever found in West Africa. One of the biggest ever found in the world. It's over 700 carats. It's the size of a large egg. Youth leader Daniel Tebow tells me the pit's owner, a pastor, is promising to spend some of the proceeds on the community.
23: He made a lot of promise for this village to construct the road, building a hospital, sending lights to this village. We have all these problems to give an assistance. There are a lot.
20: In this edition of Assignment, I've returned to Sierra Leone after 9 years to hear the intriguing story of what happened to this so-called peace diamond, to the money it raised, what it changed for the people of this village, Koriadu, and for some, what it didn't change. So let me describe this place. Around me, there are lush green forests, palm trees, some mango trees. There are just mud houses with corrugated iron roofs, chickens clucking on the ground around me,
0: The main subsistence here is agriculture. That and the occasional digging for diamonds.
20: Everyone knows someone who digs here in Kono, Sierra Leone's diamond district. Open pits, men stripped to the waist, toiling in the intense heat of the day.
23: Whenever we come, we take the soil and throw it. It is the gravel. There we find the diamond.
3: It's kind of like a bright blue, grey soil.
23: Yeah. Sometimes the diamond lies in it.
20: The guys in front of me are digging gravel from a bank of sand. Two others are standing with sieves, knee-deep in water, sifting just to see if anything, any precious diamond, might be in this batch.
23: So unfortunately, there is no diamond here.
20: How much money do you make normally doing this work?
23: Well, I have not made a lot of money yet. Sometimes, for the whole of the year, you can't get anything. It is not a sport.
20: Why do you keep going if it's so difficult?
23: Because it is a gift of God. All the time we're dreaming, really. We still have that hope.
4: Diamond has done more harm than good to the people of Kono District.
20: That's the voice of Emmanuel Momo. He is the central character of our story today. In his 53 years, he's seen firsthand the tough journey that this region has taken. Decades of poverty and a brutal civil war in the 1990s that was partly fought over the control of the diamond trade.
4: I can remember when the war started in 1991. Kwedu Town was attacked and they were able to kill many of our colleagues.
3: You saw people around you being killed?
4: Oh, yes. We saw people being killed. We are lucky. The rebels, they were not able to open the door. I escaped, but most of the women, they have children. They decided to sacrifice themselves. And some of them were captured by the rebels. These people never come back.
3: Did you lose members of your family?
4: Yes, I lose my elder brother. I lose him. Yeah.
20: After the war, Emmanuel Momo returned to the district. Though lacking a formal education, his work in church led him to be ordained as a pastor. And he was also entrepreneurial. In 2017, he had a business buying and selling peanuts. Plus, he had another plan.
4: I was using the proceeds from there for us to do mining. So I have to find 5 workers. My uncle was one of them. He was the one that came to me in the morning, 7 or 8 March. It was cracking a joke. He told me that in case we find a diamond, what would you give to me? I said, Uncle, you have to stop this joke. You're joking. And they said, now I will show you something that will surprise you. He showed me a colorish stone.
3: What kind of color?
4: Like yellowish, or has a little brown also.
20: The stone had actually been discovered in the pit by a 15-year-old boy. His name was Komba Jonbo. When we met this year, Komba approached me with a ready smile, an easy manner. Life wasn't always quite this easy, though. He uses a mix of English and his native Creole language.
5: Well, the time I was in that village, I mean, the suffer. My mother died in 2013.
24: So I was really suffering. I lost my mother in 2013 due to the Ebola outbreak.
3: She died of Ebola?
24: Yeah, she died of Ebola. And at that time, I was really suffering.
3: So age 11, you dropped out of school.
5: Yeah.
3: Can you remember the day you found it? Describe the day.
5: Yeah. March, in the afternoon, around 2 o'clock, something, they will find the diamond. There's a lot of joy at that time. We feel happy. We'll be deep and chap because like the pit, we don't dig and go deep.
24: We were digging deep. At some point, I noticed this gem in the water. And I carefully looked at it. And I suspected it was a diamond because of the color. They advised us to maintain sealed lips.
3: I bet when you saw that diamond, you thought, I'm rich. This is going to change my life.
0: Is that what you were thinking?
6: Yes, the town will get the diamond because many of the experts say that kind of book money.
24: Yes, so when we found it, we were very happy. We thought this could bring about some change in our lives. Our first thought was to get a motorbike. That was our first idea that came to mind.
0: A motorbike. That's a small ambition for a man who has a multi-million dollar stone in his hand.
20: An official dealer had confirmed the value of the gem. The pastor then faced a decision. Should he declare his find to the government, or should he follow a well-trodden path and smuggle it abroad, thereby avoiding the payment of duties? The dealer recommended smuggling.
4: Government never give them the confidence that government, it is only government that have the better offer when it comes into the pricing of diamond. So everybody have the perception that if you find your diamond, you have no alternative but to take it to international dealers.
0: Do you think the government does have a better offer than the local dealers?
4: Well, I'm sure if you have all your documents that allows you to mine.
0: But a lot of people are not licensed and not that's registered. Right,
4: including myself. Yeah. Including myself. I was not with a current license. So he prefer for me to sell the diamond to them.
0: You decided to be honest and involve the government, right?
4: Yeah. We spent the whole night on that discussion. But I think what we did was the right decision we took.
20: Pastor Momo did formally declare the diamond discovery. And he was determined that this unexpected windfall would prove a blessing, not just for him and his diggers, but for the community as a whole.
4: I told the government there's no good school, no facility for education, no good road. So the government told me that they are going to step in.
0: They promised all of those things.
4: Yes,
0: a school, a clinic,
4: the clinic,
0: water, and a road.
4: Yes.
7: There's a reason God gave these diamonds to the poorest people in the world and made the richest people want them. This is making the world a better place.
20: At an auction in New York in December 2017, the diamond attracted global publicity and the support of this man, Martin Rappaport. The chairman of the Rappaport Diamond Group, he's a dealer, a philanthropist, and a campaigner for greater transparency and accountability within the diamond industry.
7: That this just isn't like any other diamond. This is a diamond that is going to benefit tens of thousands of people who are at the extreme level of poverty. So this diamond's very special because of the impact it's going to have.
20: It eventually sold for $6.5 million. The deal was this. More than half the money would go to the government. The rest would be shared between the diggers and a community development fund. At least $1 million would be specifically earmarked for the village itself. So what became of that promised redevelopment? My journey to find out began with a bumpy road trip up the hill to Kuryadu village itself.
0: We're sitting in the back of the car now. We're travelling to Kuryadu along an extraordinarily bumpy road, which doesn't seem to have changed much in the last 8 years since I got here. And the sound next to me you can hear is a chicken, because I'm travelling with a chicken, and a lady who's going to visit her son in the hospital. What was your name, madam?
8: Her name is Jeanette.
0: Jeanette, nice to meet you. Does the chicken have a name? So who's the chicken for?
8: My son.
0: You're giving your chicken to your son?
8: Yes.
0: Who's sick in hospital?
8: Yes.
0: Okay. What's Kuryadu like? Has Kuryadu changed since they found the Peace Diamond?
8: They bring boku changes now, village.
0: A lot of changes.
8: Yes, a lot. School later, hospital, children then they go school free. Everything they
0: go. Your children went to the school?
8: Yes, my grandpa King went to the school.
0: So it's a much happier place?
8: Yes, happy.
0: Happy town?
8: Yes.
20: Well, maybe not so happy for the soon-to-be-eaten chicken. Well, as well as the road, some things haven't changed much since 2017. The villagers of Kuryadu are, it seems, still singing.
10: Thank you. We want to make the future bright for the people, more especially the kids that are going to school now. With education, they can change this community.
20: Abubakar Amara greets us and leads us to the 200-student primary school that he now runs here. With multiple classrooms and solar power, it does feel like a world away from what I saw last time I was here. A shiny zinc roof on the new maternity clinic also speaks of progress.
11: Can I come in?
20: At the clinic, the village midwife, Judith Sia Lamine, introduces me to Koriadu's most recent arrival, a newborn infant.
12: Mr. Man, you have a visitor. England. From London, England, you have a visitor.
11: So this is a little baby boy.
12: A little baby boy, 2 days old. Very handsome.
20: The maternity clinic feels like a real success story. Midwife Judith describes how it used to be for expectant mothers before the clinic was built.
12: In the past, women are dying in labor during childbirth. 60 of any 1,000 were dying during childbirth.
11: 60 out of every 1,000 were dying?
12: Yes,
11: yeah.
12: Of every 1,000
11: wow.
12: childbirths, the mothers or the children.
11: That's tough.
12: Yes, very, very tough by then. Now it's much better.
20: Not a single maternal death here since the clinic was built, she says, although emergency cases do still require an ambulance to the main town. But for all the progress, there's an inconvenient truth behind all this. The diamond money may have paid for much of the infrastructure, the buildings, the water wells, but not for their upkeep. Judith's salary and that of all the teachers, the necessary supplies, well, these are now being covered by an international charity set up to support the Peace Diamond Project. It does beg the question, did the government really deliver on its promises?
4: We have the school. We have the hospital. They actually graded the road to the village. So
11: they did a little bit of everything.
4: Yes, yes. There's something to write about. So
11: but not enough.
4: Yes. They know that what they promise, they have never met the promise.
20: Pastor Emmanuel Momo is bitter about what he sees as government failures. Despite repeated requests, the Minister of Mines declined to speak to us for this program. Some, though, do defend the government's record.
13: When you look at development, getting the money is maybe one third of the story.
20: That's Martin Rappaport, philanthropist and campaigner, who since 2017 has more than anyone championed the Peace Diamond Village. He accepts that his foundation's money has been crucial to keeping it going, but he says it was still state money that got it started.
13: So the idea was you're going to get a road, you're going to get a medical facility, you're going to get schools. And the government was 100% respectful here because they still got the money to go to the village.
20: The road isn't great, though, is it?
13: You know, yeah, the road to the village is very difficult. Now they're going to have to make and figure out how to redo some things. But we were providing rice, and now the government is providing the food for the children, which is an amazing thing. So what happened is we hooked them into the development cycle and environment. And you got to understand how difficult that process is when you're dealing in a place like Koyadu, when you're dealing with absolutely starting from scratch.
20: Tell me then, what would you say the legacy of the Peace Diamond has been?
13: It's created a shift in thinking. And it's showing that resources like diamonds can have a real impact on the local communities. You have to have patience to do development properly, and you have to let the people do their own development. But you know something? They're smart. They're very smart, and they're survivors. The legacy of the Peace Diamond is, in fact, the people.
20: Martin Rappaport. There is another story to be told here. It's the one about the men who actually unearthed the precious stone in the first place. For young diggers like Komba, for whom mere survival had been a daily struggle, the diamond's discovery was a life-changing moment.
14: When they said the diamond, I think at that time I'd be like $100,000.
24: So after the sale of the diamond, each of us received $100,000 from Pastor. All of us who were working in the pit received the same amount.
20: And what was your plan? You're suddenly a rich man, right?
14: And that movement, yeah, I was a rich man. Sure.
20: It must have felt exciting.
14: Very feel happy. At that movement, at that time, I was happy. I married.
20: You got married just after you found the diamond?
14: Yes, sir. Yes, sir.
20: In his late teens, Komba may have had a wife, but he also had a bigger dream. Along with fellow diggers, he hoped to emigrate to Canada.
2: Why Canada? Why did you want to go there?
14: Canada, from the one I'm a dream country.
24: Canada has been my dream country all along. I've seen pictures, I've heard stories about Canada. Now I've been told that I would be able to succeed if I go there.
20: To help them get the visas, they paid an agent what seems like a huge sum, $15,000 each. They travelled to nearby Ghana to submit their applications.
14: Even till when a young boy, with the Komo, go na demba de osidodete.
24: So when we were in Ghana, indeed we were spending a lot of money on feeding. We were also going out to bars and enjoying ourselves. So we indeed spent a lot of money in Ghana.
20: It was party, party, party for you, was it?
14: No party. If now that blessing came away, with no regret, I know what they do.
24: Looking back, I think that I could have done better, much better. And we didn't think for a moment that we would have to return home. But it didn't turn out to be that way.
20: The rejection letter was blunt. Canadian officials said that the men lacked qualifications and a sponsor to justify their application. Komba was forced to head home.
14: I'll turn back and salon. The man, they have money.
24: So when I came back to Freetown, I wanted to go back to the mines. But my wife advised me to learn a skill. And I started with welding.
20: When I met Komba this year, it was outside his workshop in the capital, Freetown, where he runs a team of welders, fixing doors and gates. It's a struggle to keep the business afloat, he says, but it is an honest trade.
14: Well, thank God, really, I learned this hook. Because if not this hook,
24: I'd
14: be left.
24: If I had not learned this job, I would probably be back in the village. So I want to thank God and also be grateful to my wife.
20: You're showing me the picture now, the picture of the stone itself. How does it make you feel when you look at that now?
14: Well, like for now, while they watch this anyway, I feel happy small at the end of the day, and I feel good.
24: So I have these mixed feelings within me. When I look at the picture, I feel good about it. But at some point, I feel really discouraged because at the time the money came in our hands, we weren't yet matured enough to handle such.
20: For Komba's fellow digger and friend Safia, who travelled with him to Ghana, the feelings now are rather less positive.
9: The money in name, I've been the just thought and facing now throughout my life to my unborn children and then now.
15: The money we got when we found this diamond, I thought that we would get rich, we'd be out of poverty. But today, I am left in regret.
20: After returning from Ghana, the dream of a better life abroad for Safia was still alive. He headed to Dubai, seeking a new life there, perhaps a route to Europe. It was in Dubai that I reached him via a video link. He now has a thin, goatee beard, soft, childlike features. He looks younger than his 26 years.
14: It's my target not to be for luck in Dubai.
15: I took the money I had with me to Dubai out of disappointment. When I got there, I didn't understand their system. The man who helped me travel to Dubai misled me. I obtained 3-month visa, including a residence permit. But the visa expired. So now, I have overstayed in this place.
20: So now, you've lost all the money you received from finding the diamond, and you're trapped in a foreign country.
14: After a while, I don't make the resident now. The resident time don't do. So now, overstay now.
15: Yes, I couldn't travel back to Sierra Leone because I would need money to clear the fees for overstaying in Dubai. I am now working for people who at times pay me, but sometimes they don't. And I can't insist or argue with them because of my legal status.
20: Safia says that life is made more complicated now by the US-Israeli war with Iran. With frequent bombardment, Dubai's underground economy has been disrupted.
9: A lot of companies, they have closed.
15: Many companies have shut down. And there are times when immigration officers will come and just lay off 200 or 300 workers without giving them any pay. I can only work at night because I don't have the Emirates ID card.
20: Do you wish you'd never found that diamond?
9: No. I'm not going to say I for don't wish and not for don't fear now.
15: No, I am not going to say that. Everything that happened, I believe, happened for a reason. The only thing I wish was that we never took that diamond to the government. Even though there are challenges, this situation has taught me a lesson. First off, don't trust anyone, regardless of your relationship with them, even members of your family. The time we found the diamond, we were just teenagers. We were not mature enough to handle it. If I were to find myself in that situation now, I would just run. You'd never find me, not the government, not even my fellow miners. I have gained no tangible benefit from that diamond.
20: Do you dream of getting back to Sierra Leone? Going back to your family?
9: Yeah, this is my dream, to come back to Sierra Leone.
15: This is my dream to come back to Sierra Leone. Though when I get there, what will I do? I don't know. But it is my dream to go back home.
20: Safia, a former diamond digger trapped in Dubai. For Pastor Emmanuel Momo, there's a different ending. After receiving his share of the profits, he gave money not just to the diggers, but to relatives and to the local chieftaincy.
4: You know, we have this culture that you have to share. You finding diamond at that crucial time after the war, things were hard. So the expectation was high. Everybody was expecting something from me.
20: But Pastor Momo and his wife did keep some $900,000 for themselves. And this is where most of it went, building another school, this one in Freetown.
4: Taking that decision was a difficult one because my educational background was so poor. I'm not a teacher and I don't have a degree and I don't even have the expertise to control that kind of administration. I said, it doesn't matter. I'm not going to this business to enrich myself, but to touch many lives. We are the cheapest private school for now, something like $200 a year. Some of them are under scholarship, uniform, tuition, everything is free.
20: How many students do you have altogether now?
4: We have close to 850 kids coming to the school.
20: How is your life now? Do you have a big car? Do you have gold rings?
4: In fact, during the process, I told the government to loan me money to buy a car. This is a car I'm still using. I've never bought any other car.
20: Some people will look at you and say, you're a fool.
4: Well, that's their own opinion. For me, I believe the decision that I took was the best. And there's no regret in that decision. Yeah.
20: There is life beyond diamonds.
4: Yes, yes, there's life beyond diamonds. I like this. Yeah.
20: Before we leave, the children all gather in the courtyard to sing the school song. Pastor Momo is suddenly beaming. He looks visibly proud of what he's achieved.
4: So how beautiful that song was to you?
20: That was beautiful.
4: Yes, that song carries meaning. By His grace we shall win. Education is our goal.
20: That's what a big diamond buys you.
4: That is the legacy. And this is the diamond that you saw yesterday. The red diamond of this country. Yeah.
20: That's it for this edition of Assignment, written and presented by me, Ed Butler. The studio producer was Neil Churchill. The editor was Penny Murphy.
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16: Over 40% of the world's amphibians are in danger of extinction. Two female conservationists discuss their work to conserve habitats for frogs and salamanders. That are under threat.

0: It's such a sacred space. You really get to try things. That's the time that you are really exercising your instinct and who you are to the utmost. Like, that's what the play is demanding.
1: We'll hear from Italian filmmaker Damiano Michieletto about his film Primavera, the American avant-garde artist and musician Laurie Anderson on taking on assignments, and Better Call Saul star Bob Odenkirk talks about his move into action movies. Also on the show, we explore the psychology of the photo booth, hear from Nigerian rapper Illbliss, and my conversation with the artist, composer and producer Bishi. All that and more coming up on the Arts Hour.
2: BBC News with Danielle Yawovetska. The US military says renewed strikes on Iranian targets were defensive as diplomatic moves continue to try to end the war. The attacks on Iranian missile sites and mine-laying boats have put renewed pressure on the ceasefire. In his latest comments, the US Secretary of State said progress on reaching a peace deal with Iran would take a few days. Sebastian Usher explains why there's continued skepticism surrounding Marco Rubio's latest comments.
3: It's the pattern we have seen a lot before, that you have very strong, very upbeat, very aggressive statements from President Trump saying it's all about to come to fruition, and then that fades away bit by bit over the coming days. We're back to the rhetoric. We've had one short statement on Telegram from a new supreme leader, who of course no one has yet seen, saying, I mean, it's another kind of threat warning, really, more than anything else, a statement of intent that the US will no longer have, you know, a haven in the region, that Gulf states will no longer be able to host US bases. So it's essentially trying to make out that the Iranians will take action if that happens.
2: The Israeli military has intensified airstrikes across Lebanon after the Prime Minister, Benjamin Netanyahu, said his country was at war again with Hezbollah. A reporter for the Lebanese National News Agency says 12 people were killed in overnight strikes on the town of Mashgara. There have also been attacks on districts in Tyre and Nabatea in southern Lebanon. Yolande Nell is in Jerusalem.
4: There's been this order from the Israeli Prime Minister, Benjamin Netanyahu, he says, for the Israeli military to intensify its strikes on Lebanon. He put out a video message last night where, really amid mounting Israeli public criticism about his government's handling of the threat from the Iran-backed group Hezbollah, he said that they were not taking their foot off the gas pedal. In fact, he had told the Israeli military to press harder on the pedal.
2: The head of the World Health Organization is due to travel to the Democratic Republic of Congo today as the country struggles to contain an Ebola outbreak, which is believed to have killed at least 220 people. Dr. Tedros Adhanom Ghebreyesus said delays in detecting cases meant responders were now playing catch-up. Greg Rahm from Save the Children in Congo also urged for more communication.
5: The response is indeed scaling up. Save the Children and others are responding, but we are far behind the curve, and so much more is needed. Hundreds of people now have died, hundreds with suspect cases, and thousands of contacts. People with Ebola come into contact with other people. Those people need to be contacted, isolated. Children are dying. People of all ages are dying. And right now, there's so much fear in the community. It is a scary disease, and we all need to be working together with communities, with health centers, to curb the outbreak.
2: World News from the BBC. The French government says 7 people have died during the heat wave afflicting much of Western Europe. 5 of those were drownings. What's known as a heat dome of warm air from northern Africa, trapped under a high pressure system over Western Europe, is behind the high temperatures not usually seen until high summer. The manager of Japan's oldest professional baseball team, the Tokyo-based Yomiuri Giants, has resigned after he was arrested over the alleged assault of his 18-year-old daughter. A tearful Shinosuke Abe told a press conference he was truly sorry for causing the team and baseball fans a lot of trouble. Top doctors in Britain say social media ranks alongside smoking as a threat to the health and well-being of young people. The Academy of Medical Royal Colleges recommends that doctors routinely ask young patients about their screen time. Campaigners are split on whether a ban is the best approach. Hugh Pym reports.
6: The Academy of Medical Royal Colleges says any decision about banning social media for under-16s is up to the government, but its submission explains that the profession's concerns about the health impact of unfettered exposure to tech and devices on children and young people rank along.

0: alongside smoking. The document cites as examples the physical and mental health problems caused by watching extreme violence online. The Academy says there should be guidance for doctors and other health staff on how to spot any inappropriate or unhealthy use of social media and online content.
1: One of the all-time greats of American jazz, the saxophonist Sonny Rollins, has died. He was 95. Rollins began his career in the 1940s, becoming a key player in the bebop scene and playing alongside Miles Davis, Thelonious Monk and Charlie Parker. The most acclaimed of his 60 albums, Saxophone Colossus, came after recovery from heroin addiction and a brief stint in jail. BBC News.
2: Hello and welcome to the Arts Hour from the BBC World Service. I'm Nikki Badey, bringing you a star-studded lineup of global guests and some cultural companionship with the best arts and culture conversation from across the BBC and beyond. Coming up in a moment, Canadian-American actor Sandra Oh of Killing Eve fame shares the challenges of preparing for her UK stage debut. Italian filmmaker Damiano Micheletto on his film Primavera. And we hear from the American avant-garde artist and musician, Laurie Anderson. Also on the show, Better Call Saul star Bob Odenkirk on his move into action movies. We'll explore the psychology of the photo booth, hear from Nigerian rapper Ill Bliss. That's not all, though. My guests on today's Arts Hour are artist, composer and producer Bishi. We'll be talking about her latest album, Maya, The Birth of a Superhero. And we welcome, as our cultural critic this week, art historian, curator and writer Alexandra Steinecker-Clark. Before we go any further, do you both have a cultural highlight that you'd like to recommend to the world this week? Bishi, I'll come to you first.
3: I'm a big fan of a musician called Joy Guidry. She is a bassoonist, an improviser, a composer, and she combines her bassoon with electronic improvisation. There's something incredibly healing about her work. And just watching her work her bassoon and her electronic magic, it's peaceful to even watch her perform.
2: How lovely. Alexandra, do you have a cultural highlight that you'd like to recommend this week?
4: I do, and it's actually a fiction novel by the author Carol Claire Burke, and it's called Yesteryear. And it's gone really viral online, and the whole premise is basically that a trad wife, a traditional wife with these traditional values, who goes viral online and is quite popular, is an influencer, she gets transported back to the early 1800s and has to live within the world that she's basically been promoting online with those traditional values. And it becomes a sort of psychological thriller. It very much references themes of religion, of motherhood, of society, but also the themes that we're living in today when it comes to thinking about online presence and what is real, what is performance.
2: That's a great recommendation. I can already visualize that as a film as well.
4: It actually has gotten picked up. Yeah, Anne Hathaway.
2: Right.
4: Okay. She's a fan.
2: Thank you both so much. First up then, actor Sandra Oh is probably best known across the world for her starring roles as Eve Pilastri in the series Killing Eve and Dr. Christina Yang in Grey's Anatomy. She's currently preparing to make her UK stage debut in an update of The Misanthrope, a 17th century comedy of manners written by the French playwright Molière. In this new version, Sandra plays author Alice, who, as the BBC's Roman Kemp pointed out, gets into trouble because of her honesty.
5: Yes, I think that's a big part of the play.
6: Yeah.
5: Alice speaking her mind really, really is the thrust of the play. But just to your point, you know, classically, The Misanthrope by Molière, ours is an adaptation written by Martin Crimp, and it's actually, I think it's maybe his third adaptation.
6: Yeah.
5: What's special about this one is that the genders are reversed.
6: Yeah.
5: So usually Alsace is a man, but now it's Alice playing, I'm playing her, as a woman. So that's a real interesting take on it. I'm not exactly sure because we're only in the second week of rehearsal. And so how that will kind of translate in a larger sense, I'm not exactly sure, but it's a great thrill.
7: I was going to say, how fun is Alice to play though? Because I mean, it's very rarely do you get to play a character where you can describe and say exactly
5: how you
7: say what you mean exactly.
5: Yes, I think I also have been very fortunate of playing very strong female characters.
7: Absolutely.
5: But this part, you know, what Alice is kind of pointing to with all the rage that I think many of us have, it's a great opportunity to kind of be a truth teller that gets her into trouble, but a real truth teller. You know, it's right now I'm finding my way, but I can't wait to, you know, get up on stage. You know what I mean? There's something that I love being an actor, and the process of also being in rehearsal, it's such a sacred space. You really get to try things. That's the time that you are really exercising your instinct and who you are to the utmost. Like, that's what the play is demanding. But it's also a place where it feels terrible because you're trying things for the first time and you're just standing there and you're like, I don't know how to move my arms. Or it's like, I just have egg on my face, or I'm looking at someone and I completely go blank. But these are the things that you kind of have to go through to craft the play and craft a character.
2: Sandra Oh. With me in the Arts Hour studio are cultural commentator Alexandra Steinecker-Clark and artist, musician and composer Bishi. Bishi, does this update appeal to you? And if so, why?
6: I love Sandra Oh. And I also love comedy of manners and theatre from the 17th century, because I think there's something about that era which is still so modern. I think the levels of humour and bawdiness, the chemistry between characters, very often female characters from that era feel as contemporary now as they did back then. And I find even when you're looking at folk music, you're looking at folk songs, so many of the themes are just as relevant today as they were in the past. So all of that together would encourage and inspire me to go and see this show.
2: Okay. What about you, Alexandra?
4: Yeah, I think it's really interesting to see this. And also, because if I'm correct, in the original play, the main character was male.
2: Exactly.
4: And then having Sandra Oh play Alice is very exciting. Also, as a Grey's Anatomy fan, I mean, I have to admit, I am really obsessed. I've watched all 22 seasons, but I would be really excited to go see it if I could, because that is incredibly interesting to see someone working within a different environment and how she presents.
2: So what about the whole thing, especially in big theatre cities, whether it's New York or London, stunt star casting? Now, I'm not saying that this is stunt casting for Sandra Oh, but does that make either of you want to go to the theatre because one of your favourite movie stars is on stage, Bishi?
6: If I'm being honest, yes, it does, because I just love performance. And I think theatre, you really have to go in a room and sit there. You cannot take your phone out.
2: Yeah.
6: It's one of the last surviving art forms that is ritualistic and time-based. I think that gives it a very special spin.
2: Thank you both. You're listening to The Arts Hour from the BBC World Service. I'm Nikki Beattie. From the early 1800s, Italian composer Vivaldi was master of the violin at the Ospedale della Pietà, a home for orphaned and abandoned girls in Venice. He worked there for 40 years, writing most of his now popular works, including the Four Seasons Violin Concertos, and composing for his young women pupils. If you heard our Arts Hour on Tour show in Rome, you'll already be familiar with that time in history and the girls learning at that very school, because one of our guests was the filmmaker Margherita Vicario, whose film Gloria was set at the same time and at that school. Well, that's now the setting for another film, Primavera, or Spring, made by the Italian director Damiano Micheletto, already known for his theatre productions and opera. The BBC's Tom Sutcliffe spoke to Damiano about the relationship at the centre of his film between Vivaldi and one of his talented students, Cecilia.
8: Cecilia is, of course, a fictional character, but we know that Vivaldi himself wrote some concert for Anna Maria del Violin, probably a violin virtuoso of the orphanage. So somehow Cecilia could be considered as an alter ego of this musician.
9: The orphanage is called the Ospedale della Pietà. How much of the film is factual, and where have you departed? Where have you taken liberties?
8: Well, actually, I have to say that what we told, it's very precise about historical facts. Actually, the Ospedale della Pietà doesn't exist anymore. Where the Ospedale was, now there is a hotel. And also the church, La Chiesa della Pietà, where Vivaldi was performing, is still existing, of course, near San Marco Square, but has been totally renovated in the 19th century. So it's not the church that Vivaldi was performing. But still you have the upper level where the girls can perform behind a structure, so to keep them invisible.
9: Yes, in the film they're screened from the audience, and the audience can just hear the music they're making and not actually see them.
8: Yeah.
9: Tell us about your choices of music. Obviously, the film is called Primavera, and that for many people would be the music that plays in their head when they hear the name Vivaldi. But you're very cautious about how you use that. What was your thinking about that?
8: Well, my thinking was, okay, this is not a biopic on Vivaldi, but it's a story where music plays a big role. And I wanted to avoid also the more stereotyped music by Vivaldi. I think it's quite impossible to put the Primavera music of Vivaldi as a score because it's too famous, and we are used to hear that also in the elevator or the phoning machine when you're waiting. No, you have this ta ta ta ta ta ta ta ta. You're waiting to be connected with. How can I use that? No. So I prepare a list of music of Vivaldi that I thought could be good for a narrative point of view. And I think the religious music of Vivaldi is not the most famous one, but I would say it's very modern. It's the music where I think he expressed something really deep, really modern, that also you don't recognize as Vivaldi. So it's not the classic Vivaldi music. Because Venice is my hometown, I was not afraid of showing the beauty of Venice. I just wanted to be there on the set, having the objects, the space, and then being inspired by the music. That's why I did a movie about music, because it's what I'm doing in opera, telling the story with the music. I want to go parallel between cinema and opera because they are totally different technique, but the core, it's not so different. When Puccini was writing his opera, cinema was arriving, and you can see that the music of Puccini is becoming more and more cinematographic. Well, also the late Verdi is becoming the last opera of Verdi, Falstaff, is totally cinematographic. There's no aria, there's no stop. It's just going on, going on, going on. So the mixture between music, words, image, it's both operatic and cinematographic. It's not a surprise that this man, even though he died poor and alone and forgotten, and his music has been totally forgotten for a couple of centuries, now he has on Spotify millions of followers. So it's still alive, and the energy and the power of his melodies and the rhythm of his music is incredible.
2: Damiano Micheletto talking about his film Primavera. My guests on today's Arts Hour are musician, composer, producer and artist Fishy and the cultural critic Alexandra Steinecker-Clark. I had no idea that Vivaldi died destitute. They're both nodding at me here, and that his works weren't found for another 200 years. But this is why I love cinema. It teaches me. Alexandra, your thoughts on the film?
4: I was really surprised because when I first clicked play, I thought that it was perhaps going to be a biopic. I thought that I was going to learn about Vivaldi's life. Mm. But actually, the film very much goes along this narrative arc of the story of Cecilia, which I found really powerful because ultimately, what this film does, in my opinion, is it shows the passion that can be evoked when you engage with something as wonderful as music or as creativity, and what lengths people will go to in order to be able to continue to have that in their lives, and what a powerful thing Vivaldi created with his music.
2: Bishi, how did it speak to you?
6: Well, I've been a Vivaldi fan since I was a child, and actually buying the Four Seasons on a cassette tape when I was five with my own pocket money was one of the first ever albums that I saved up for. I have been told by people not to mention that because it's not cool, but I don't really
2: care. I think that is cooler than anything. So cool.
6: And so I had known about him and his music. I knew that he was known as the Red Priest because of his red hair.
2: Yeah.
6: But I hadn't actually known about the School for Female Orphans or his role as a composer and a teacher within that institution. Yeah. So that was really incredible and really informative for me. And you can tell that the director, I know that he is a director for opera,
2: yeah,
6: and you could really tell in the way that the scenes with the orchestra were filmed, there was an intimacy in those sequences where the musicians were rehearsing and performing that to me really showed that this director understands the musical process.
2: Yeah. Do you, I mean, have you seen many operas, either of you? Are you opera fans? You have.
6: I have seen quite a lot of operas. Obviously, there was that global production of Philip Glass's Akhenaten, and that opera is just something else. You know, that's fine art and performance art and contemporary music and mythology. And
4: I want to watch that.
6: So good.
4: I want to experience that now.
2: Thank you both so much. If you want to hear about Gloria, the other film set in the same school, you can listen to the Arts Hour on Tour in Rome show, available, as all our shows are, as a podcast, so do subscribe and like, if you like it, available wherever you get yours. You're with the BBC World Service and this is the Arts Hour. The American avant-garde artist Laurie Anderson has, since the 1970s in New York, been combining music and film along with performance art, multimedia work and her worldview in projects that focus on language, technology and visual imagery. Here she is talking to the BBC's Naomi Alderman. First, about a much earlier commercial success.
10: Your seminal album from the 1980s was Big Science, which includes Oh Superman. Let's just hear a bit from the title track.
11: Hey pal, how do we get to town from here?
10: Which paints a picture of a desolate landscape that's full of potential.
11: We'll just take a right where they're going to build that new shopping mall. Go straight past where they're going to put in the freeway.
10: You go on to talk about the golden cities, golden towns, but then also every man for himself. Is that as relevant now as it felt when you wrote the song?
12: More so. And there are many, many more of these kinds of liminal spaces since I wrote that song. There are vast swaths of the country that are food deserts. The only food you can get is from a vending machine. It is much more extreme than when I wrote that song, of a country that has really been propelled by capitalism. And I'm very impressed with Mark Fisher, who has written, you know, it's easier to imagine the end of the world than it is to imagine the end of capitalism. Mm. And I think for some Americans, they really have no other model than this, just making bigger golden towns. I still find it a very fascinating place to live, full of energy in many ways, full of really interesting people. And I feel that it's a weird privilege to be living in the middle of this upheaval, to try to understand why it's happening and take it as an opportunity.
10: That brings us to this show that you're touring at the moment called Republic of Love, which might be hard to imagine in this current moment. Explain the premise of the show.
12: The premise was that I was asked last spring to participate in a big festival in Vienna. And the theme of this festival was the rise of fascism in Europe. And so they asked me to give a two-hour talk about the relationship of government and love. And I'm not really used to getting assignments, you know, so I thought I'm going to accept this one because I don't have the slightest idea how to approach it. especially in 2 hours. And they said, this talk will be delivered at ORF, which is the radio station where Hitler announced the annexation of Austria in 1938. So I thought, can you find a place with a little less history? but I did it in that haunted place, a two-hour talk, featuring the Mozart Children's Choir, who sang a beautiful song called David's Lamentations, which was at the very end. My policy is not to apologize, especially in shows, but in this case, it was a very beautiful song sung by David, the biblical king, that he wrote supposedly to his son, who he had, killed in a battle. And he was apologizing to his son, and it's a very beautiful song. I wish I could die in your place. I am so sorry I killed you. And I wanted to end it this way because, you know, many people in my generation are saying to people a generation or two or three behind us, we are so sorry for destroying the world, making it a dangerous and a toxic place. But, you know, your generation will be fixing it up. And you're like, wait a second, you know, when you were a child, did anyone ask you to fix the world?
10: Yeah.
12: That's a big order. So I wanted to end with this apology. Anyway, it sent me on a spiral that went off in a few directions. It's a lot of ideas and music and things surrounding this idea of government and love.
2: Laurie Anderson. Bishi, as a multidisciplinary artist yourself, what does Laurie Anderson's work mean to you?
13: Well, over COVID, I curated a digital arts festival and Laurie Anderson was the headline artist. We talked about technology. We talked about the stories of women. And what I realized is she's almost like a telescope, you know, whether she's using her electric violin, body percussion, whatever kind of performance art she's engaging in, it's a communion with the American political condition.
2: Alexandra, I mean, Laurie Anderson's obviously the perfect example, yeah. But are there other artists who you admire who express issues that we face in contemporary life?
4: Oh, I was thinking about what I recently saw. I was at the Venice Biennale. I am half Austrian and I come from Salzburg, and the Austrian pavilion was by far the most popular and famous pavilion.
2: Tell
4: of
2: us
4: the
2: why.
4: Biennale. Well, the artist, Florentina Hortzinger, she created this performance, but it's not just her. It's so many different performers who come together and absolutely enliven the pavilion. For people who might not know what the Venice Biennale looks like or feels like, there are different international pavilions and they choose an artist and a curator. And in the pavilion, these performers were doing, I would say, quite abject, slightly grotesque and uncomfortable things. There's one performance, for example, that really stuck with me is when a performer climbs up a rope into a bell and they have something attached to their hips and they use their body as the clacker of the bell.
2: Wow.
4: And it is so powerful. And you think, oh, is there pain involved? How exhausting is this? What does this mean? What sort of, why is this bell tolling feeling ominous and hopeful at the same time? And so it's really talking about climate change and society and all of these things.
2: I just got goosebumps. And that was your description only.
4: Yeah.
2: Thank you both so much. That's it for part one of the show, but don't go away. Still to come, Bob Odenkirk, a century of the photo booth, Nigerian rapper Ill Bliss, and I'll be talking to the musician, artist and composer Bishi. The Arts Hour is back after this.

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1: Layla, they're saying Shiraz has been really badly hit.
2: Yeah, the missiles were coming. I don't know if it was from jets or launched from another country. I wanted you to hear it. It was so close. You could hear the gap between the missile being launched and it hitting. And for the first time, I got scared.
3: Despite a near total communications blackout enforced by the regime, the sisters have found a way to stay in touch and record their conversations. 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But the fear is real.
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4: Still to come on The Arts Hour with me, Nikki Baady, Better Call Saul star Bob Odenkirk on his move into action movies.
5: It was a way in to features, and I was willing to train, and here we are. I enjoy trying something that's 180 degrees from whatever I just did.
4: We explore the psychology of the photo booth, hear from Nigerian rapper Illbliss, and my conversation with the artist, composer, and producer Bishi. All that and more still to come on The Arts Hour.
6: BBC News with Danielle Yaovietska. The US military says renewed strikes on Iranian targets were defensive as diplomatic moves continue to try to end the war. The US Secretary of State said progress over reaching a peace deal with Iran would take a few days. In his latest message, Iran's supreme leader says Gulf states will no longer be a shield for US bases and America will no longer have a safe haven in the region. The Israeli military has intensified airstrikes across Lebanon. A reporter for Lebanon's news agency says 12 people were killed in overnight strikes on the town of Mashgara. There have also been attacks on Tyre and Nabatea in the south. South Korea says it's planning to launch its first nuclear-powered submarine in about a decade's time, aimed at countering North Korea's submarine-launched missile threats. Until now, Seoul's nuclear ambitions have been constrained by an agreement with the US. A train has hit a school minibus in Belgium, reportedly killing several people. The collision happened early in the morning at a level crossing in East Flanders. The railway operator said initial reports show the crossing was closed. Top doctors in Britain say social media ranks alongside smoking as a threat to the health and well-being of young people. The Academy of Medical Royal Colleges is recommending doctors routinely ask young patients about their screen time. The manager of Japan's oldest professional baseball team has resigned after being arrested over an alleged assault of his 18-year-old daughter. Shinosuke Abe of the Tokyo-based Yomiuri Giants allegedly grabbed her by the collar and forced her to the floor in a domestic dispute. The boss of the company that runs Starbucks in South Korea has made a second public apology over a controversial ad campaign that appeared to mock the 1980 massacre of pro-democracy protesters. It triggered a public backlash and boycott. BBC News.
4: Welcome back to The Arts Hour from the BBC World Service with me, Nikki Baady. If you've only just joined us, here's what you missed in the first half of the show. Killing Eve star Sandra Oh on preparing for her London stage debut, the Italian director Damiano Micheletto on his film Primavera, and we heard from the pioneering American artist and musician Laurie Anderson. Coming up in a moment, star of film and television Bob Odenkirk, an exploration into the psychology of the photo booth. We'll hear from Nigerian hip-hop artist Illbliss, and I'll be talking with artist, composer, producer, musician Bishi. She's here in the studio, along with our cultural critic, Alexandra Steinecker-Clark. Bob Odenkirk is the American actor who played corrupt lawyer Saul Goodman in the hit series Breaking Bad and its spin-off prequel, Better Call Saul. The role made him a star. He's a man of many talents, though. Starting out as a stand-up comedy performer, he became a writer for the US shows Saturday Night Live and Late Night with Conan O'Brien. He appeared in many TV roles, from The Larry Sanders Show to Curb Your Enthusiasm, Fargo to The Bear, and he's acted in films, too, including Little Women, Nebraska, and Nobody. He's now starring in an action comedy movie Normal, directed by Ben Wheatley, and Bob is also the producer and co-writer. In the film, he plays a small-town sheriff called Ulysses. The BBC's Nick Grimshaw asked him about the significance of the name.
5: Yeah, Ulysses, that's based on not the classic Greek tale, but rather the American president, Ulysses S. Grant, whose nickname was Useless. He was famously, he had no value to anyone until he led the Union Army in the Civil War, until he won the most, the second most important war in our nation's history, probably the most important. Until he won it, he was a wastrel.
7: He was a wastrel. I saw an interview with you that you did a couple of weeks ago. It was before I saw Normal. So it was like, which character do you most relate to? And you said, Ulysses. And I thought, you most relate to Ulysses?
5: Oh, to the character. No, my character in this movie is actually the closest to me of any character I've ever played.
7: Yes.
5: Which, you know, a lot of people think because I played Saul Goodman on Better Call Saul, I must be very close to that character. And I do felt close to him, but he was quite different from me.
7: Well, you play in this film Normal, which is pretty gory.
5: Yeah, if you don't like blood and things blowing up, don't go. You have to be up for crazy, comically crazy violence. It's a mad plot. I play a sheriff in the middle of the country of America, a town in the middle of nowhere. That's a small town, like a lot of small towns in America that's having rough times. But for some reason, the people in this town have money. Now, why is that? Mm. And what does that have to do with the Yakuza in Japan?
7: Like what?
5: Well, we find out.
8: I took a sheriff job in a little town called Normal, Minnesota.
9: Weather advisory, winter storm threatening later this week.
10: Separate!
8: People seem friendly enough.
10: Keep your hands where I can see them!
11: If you don't play this right, we're going to have a massacre in there.
8: I say we play the hand that's been dealt to all of us, and maybe you get to keep the rest of your figures.
7: Well, I always think you managed to sort of reinvent yourself in a brilliant way from, you know, going from like cult comedy to unexpected now an action lead.
5: Look, all I ever wanted to do was be in Monty Python. That was my dream. And of course, that couldn't happen for so many reasons. But we ended up, after working at Saturday Night Live, I did get a chance to do a pretty free-form show that I had control over creatively with my friend David Cross called Mr. Show that a lot of people saw. And then I started trying to direct movies. That didn't go that well. And then I happened upon this chance to act in Breaking Bad, which wasn't a hit show when I was on it. Mm-hmm. Initially, especially, it was struggling. And that turned into this other career. And then the notion of action was just because I was an older guy when I got famous enough to be curious if I could make a feature film on a bigger scale. And the only thing that I could imagine being supported in would be an action film, which weirdly you can kind of do at any age and any kind of person you are. If you're up for that fighting and you learn it and you make it intriguing, you could say it was a crutch if you want, but it was a way in to features. And I was willing to train, and here we are. I enjoy, you know, trying something that's 180 degrees from whatever I just did.
7: Yeah.
5: So, but keep yourself awake. Try something really out of the box. Yeah.
7: I heard that your kids were quite encouraging, should we say, of you doing Better Call Saul. Was it something that you weren't going to do?
5: I wasn't going to do it.
7: Really?
5: I wasn't that intimidated. I should have been, because it was a bigger acting role than I'd ever prepared for. Mm-hmm. I did many, many small parts over the years, but this was a big, challenging role. But that's not what made me doubt I should do it. It was simply that I had kids at home. And there was still a lot of driving them here and driving them there and stuff that was challenging to deal with. And I was like, I can't leave that in my wife's lap and go shoot this show that shot in Albuquerque, not where we lived. And so I just said no. And then they heard me on the phone saying no. And I hung up the phone and my son said, Dad, you're not going to do that show? And I said, no, I'm not. Can't do it. He goes, well, you're going to disappoint a lot of people. And I said, well, I'm going to disappoint a lot of strangers, so I don't really care about them. Then he said, well, some of them are my friends. Some of my friends want to see you do that. Anyway, we talked. He said I'd be willing to help out at home. He was 13. My daughter was 11. And she then talked to me about it too and said, we'll help out. We'll help mom. And I thought, well, maybe this is a chance for some growing up. Mm-hmm. Of course, Sony thought I was trying to get more money out of them. And they called back the next day and said, okay, we'll give them this. And I was like, what? That's not why I did that.
4: The multi-talented Bob Odenkirk. Alexandra, Bob's children encouraged him to take on the role he's now famous for. Have you ever been encouraged to do something that you'd perhaps ruled out or were vacillating on?
12: Yes, I think my whole entire career in the art world, because when I first discovered art history, I was a teenager, I was in high school in Austria, and I was getting taught by a practicing artist. And I fell so in love with what art history meant and what I was learning. I Googled, what can you do with an art history degree? And up came museum director, and I was like, right, that'll be me one day. And I was talking to my mom, and whenever I had spoken to anyone else about this, everyone was like, but how are you going to make any money? How are you going to make a career? This is a dead-end idea to study this. And my mom was like, you will be able to do whatever you want to do if you set your mind to it. If you love this, I am behind you all the way. She has always, always supported me in my goals. And I think without that support, I don't know if I would have gone into the arts, because it's risky.
4: Thank you, Alexandra. You're listening to The Arts Hour from the BBC World Service. Let's turn the spotlight onto you now, Bishi. A bit of background first. Bishi Bhattacharya, known simply as Bishi, is British Bengali. She's a musician, composer, singer-songwriter, multi-instrumentalist and multimedia performer. She also, in my opinion, presents herself as an artistic canvas. Striking makeup, coiffed hair, amazing clothes, Warner's statement and costume. She's trained in both Hindustani classical and Western classical music. She has a 4-octave vocal range and I will never forget the first time I saw her playing the sitar. She plays the sitar like a rock instrument. Her score for the immersive film Maya, The Birth of a Superhero, is now an album. The film was created by renowned artist and activist Palomi Basu, and it was co-directed by CJ Clark. Bishi created acoustic and electronic sound worlds to reflect the story's themes of stigma, empowerment, identity. So Bishi, Maya reimagines heroism through this teenage girl's journey of self-discovery, from her menstruation beginning and the stigma around it. So what drew you to the project?
13: I went to see Palomi Basu's exhibition in London's East End. There were these incredible portraits of her mother nude. I saw the South Asian female body depicted in a way that I'd never really seen before. She was working with themes of environmentalism, abuse and trauma, and all of these subjects really spoke to me. So I started taking pictures of it for my Instagram stories and tagging her.
4: She's amazing. An Indian artist, we should say, right? Of Bengali heritage.
13: Yeah. She's a Bengali artist who emigrated from Kolkata, which is where all my family are from.
4: Yeah.
13: And I spent a lot of my childhood in Kolkata. Yeah. And I've always wanted to be in touch with other contemporary Bengali artists. And then she sent me some DMs based on those Instagram stories. And then 2 weeks later, I was in a VR Oculus headset looking at a very early iteration.
4: I mean, I haven't seen the film through the headset, but I love VR experiences. Maya's a British Asian teenager. She's confronted by pretty restrictive traditions of her conservative family. And to me, what spoke most was the idea of shame. That's something that young women from Indian communities, but many communities across the world still face today. Is that something that spoke to you in particular, Bishi?
13: Yes, it did, because I think within South Asian culture, there is a lot of shame around women's bodies and menstruation. And I don't think anybody means it to be that way, but it is that way. And I think that if you don't have open conversations about sexuality, about consent, about sexual health, it is endangering to young women and it is endangering to society. And it really spoke to me that that need to be open about this kind of stuff.
4: And so can you walk us through the creative process of scoring, Maya?
13: So before a film is turned into 3D, you get given 2D animations. And in a medium like VR, everything has to be worked out before it's then transformed into the VR medium. But the characters themselves, even in this early stage, had a lot of emotion. You're responding to their faces. You're responding to the things that they're saying. I have synthesizers. I have digital libraries. I have my sitar, my tanpura, my looping station and kind of various microphones that I record my voice on. Mm. So it was really about channeling that kind of a sound world through what I have available in my home studio. And then I recorded the violins and the strings.
4: So quick question then. I mean, you have had commissions and work with orchestras from the English National Opera, London Symphony Orchestra, Brooklyn Youth Chorus. Did you work with live violins or were you using programs like Sibelius and staff pad?
13: So I did a combination of sound libraries and then live strings.
4: Gotcha.
13: And I know that lots of media composers do that all the time. They'll have like the synthetic bed and then they'll have the actual acoustic instruments over the top because it just gives it more impact and more punch.
4: Maya means magic and illusion in Sanskrit. Was there a sound that came to mind the moment you heard the word Maya?
13: I was given the rushes to a really crucial scene in the film where you see Maya floating in the forest. And I just got this melody in my head, and it's the track Birth of a Superhero. It's also in the motive to Maya, She Lives Inside Me, which is the single. And it's something that worked with my voice, it worked with my sitar, it worked with the violin.
4: When you're listening to this, Alexandra, you're thinking, well, I'm really looking at the journey of a musical composition like I've never thought about it before.
12: Oh, absolutely.
4: Yeah, that, I was totally just watching opening. Your face.
12: Yeah, it's totally opening my eyes to the creative process.
4: Because I think a lot of us just assume everybody knows what a composer does, Bishi, but we don't.
13: Yeah, well, I'm not always sure that I know what I'm doing either.
4: How does your Bengali heritage and Hindustani classical music, how does it shape your overall artistic voice, do you think?
13: I think with Hindustani music, we're talking about a system of music which is 5,000 years old. So I find it incredibly grounding. And I find it humbling to understand that I'm part of a system which is so much bigger and so much older than I am. It's lasted for this incredible amount of time, and it's going to last when I'm not there. And that's something that I find really centering and really grounding. And I also think my mum is an expert in the work of Rabindranath Tagore. And I think there again, it's understanding that you're a part of a legacy.
4: Bishi, thank you. And the album Maya, Birth of a Superhero is available now. You're listening to The Arts Hour from the BBC World Service. I'm Nikki Beatty. When, if ever, was the last time you took your photo in a photo booth? In a railway station or shopping mall, at a party or event? For generations, the photo booth has been a place for people to experiment with the image and identity that they perhaps want to present to the world. You draw back the curtain, adjust the seat height, press the button, 4 minutes later, out pops that strip of 4 centimetre by 5 centimetre photos. Astonishingly, the photo booth is now 100 years old, and the BBC's Alan Dean has celebrated the centenary in a documentary.
14: The photo booth. I've been taking pictures of myself in these machines all my life.
15: Standard rule is the first one, complete surprise, because you weren't expecting it.
16: Second, you know, okay, what pose am I supposed to do?
2: and then you grab your friends.
16: It's almost like this mathematical truism that frame three is when the couple kisses, like, we're out of things to do, let's kiss.
15: And then they're kind of stressing out because I thought we'd already done four and she'd better accounting than me.
14: In the early 1920s, innovators and pioneers competed in the automatic photo market. There was the Photoscope, the Phototeria, and the Photomatic. But by far the most successful was Anatole Joseffo's Photomaton, unveiled 100 years ago.
17: When the Photomaton first arrived in New York, was there a song and dance about it?
2: It was an instant success.
14: Tal Stamani.
2: Massive queues in New York. And a year later, Anatole Joseffo sold the patent and became a millionaire. This Russian immigré who came to New York and became the sort of incarnation of the American dream. So you have a very rare, complete strip here from 1927.
17: It's a single man. Sometimes he's wearing his hat, sometimes he takes it off. But I wonder what's drawn him in.
2: It would be the same question today as, why do we take selfies? Why are we so keen to perform for the camera?
18: I was a bespectacled teenager. I didn't like wearing glasses. I was a fairly academic child, so it was very much part of my persona, but I didn't like it. But if I got in a photo booth, I could take those glasses off.
19: I know my mum still has a photograph of my sister holding up a black Labrador. This puppy was being given away outside the school gates. My dad was cross. Anyway, my sister had popped into the photo booth, snapped a photograph of her holding the puppy to her chest. And I think from that moment onwards, there was no way that Tessa was going to be sent back.
14: Walking around London's West End, I pop into a shop where music is spilling out from the open door. It's packed with groups of teenagers. A bright pink sign advertises a premium photo booth studio.
20: Hello, how do you do? I'm Alan.
21: I'm Ruth.
20: Why not just on the phone? What's so important about coming in here and getting a photo booth photo?
21: I think that's what people want. They want something to take home. If you like K-pop, you can combine that.
14: The first thing I notice is the variety and choice you're afforded. There's filters, there's frames, there's props.
20: What do I do next?
21: So you can pick some props, headbands or glasses, silly hats that you can put over your head.
20: Springs out.
14: With my altered, filtered and curated photo strip in hand, I'm keen to hear what the diehard analog enthusiasts think. Tim Garrett and Brian Meacham.
16: We had this shared love for this machine, and I think we both just had this overwhelming feeling that everything was quickly moving to digital.
22: They were just getting replaced, or a digital booth would be placed nearby, which would give people the idea that it was somehow unreliable. We didn't like it. It sort of loses all the charm of the analog booth because the picture quality isn't great. They don't last. They fade and they allow the subject to see a preview and delete a photo. And the inability to do those things is a key quality of the analog photo booth.
16: It remains to be explored what about the booth has given it such staying power, particularly in a day and age where there is now a camera on every conceivable device.
23: Personally, I've got 35,000 photos on my iPhone. And we've just got so many photos that we never actually sort of print them out. And photos don't really enter the world. They stay locked within these digital devices.
24: The new thing is going back to analog. And it's a revival that, of course, we've seen in other areas, the vinyl being one.
2: People who think that there's a different sound, that there's a different texture to it, it's exactly the same with an analog photo booth. And also, looking at your pictures, we feel like we almost get a glimpse of who you were.
4: Little taste of Alan Dean's BBC documentary, A Century in a Click, 100 Years of the Photo Booth. My guests on today's Arts Hour are the cultural critic Alexandra Steinacker-Clark and artist, composer and producer Bishi. Alexandra, what's your best memory of a photo booth moment?
12: It was actually a recent memory. I was going shopping with my mom over the Christmas period. We were in Austria together and we saw a photo booth when we were on our way to the store. And I never really do this with my mom. I don't think I have any photo booth photos with her. And I just looked at her and I was like, come on, let's go into the photo booth. And surprisingly, she was like, okay, yeah, sure. Cause I kind of was expecting her to be like, oh, not now, honey. Like, right. We have stuff to do. And we went and sat in that photo booth and we took pictures and we both, you know, our hair was was messy. We had no makeup on. We were just going and running errands pre-Christmas. And it was just the most fun memory I've had. And when I've now taken that strip, I have it up on my wall.
4: Aww.
12: And I hold that memory very dear with my mom because I miss her. You know, I live far away from her. And to have that and to remember how we laughed and how spontaneous it was, yeah. how we were feeling, that sort of excitement for a family holiday and spending time together for a longer period of time. All of that is within this object that I get to look at.
4: That's captured in those little
12: shapes. In those little squares.
4: Bishi, what about you?
0: It was on a night out in Berlin, of course. Probably at about 4 a.m. with a bunch of us crammed into one of those photo booths. Just really capturing that moment when you're out in Berlin. I don't need to expand much more beyond that. I think when you're in those photo booths, you don't have any choice and you just have to do things momentarily.
4: Yes.
0: And then it brings us back to the analog.
4: Well, so are you both part of the analog revival? And if so, in what ways, Alexandra?
12: Well, I don't really do Kindles or ebooks. I will probably never get on board with digital books. I need that analog, that paper, that printed material. I love that more than anything. The smell of a new book is next level.
4: Also, the sound of the crack of the spine.
12: Yes.
4: Love that.
12: I think some people are against cracking the spine. I crack the spine. I fold
4: it.
12: Me too.
4: Marginalia.
12: Oh, my friend. I told my friend that and she looked at me as if I had gone crazy.
4: You know, every author I interview, if I pull out the book and they see what I've done to their book, they've always been happy because they know that I've been involved. Bishi, in which ways are you analog?
0: I've always loved analog synthesizers, instruments, cameras, analog film. But then I'm also really involved in digital AI instruments as well. So I'll just go the full gamut.
4: Open to everything. That's what we like to hear. Thank you both. Finally, on today's Arts Hour, Tobe Chukwu Melvin Ejiofor, professionally known as Ilbliss, is a Nigerian rapper and hip-hop artist. He's considered by many to be one of the country's most influential rappers. He's also an actor and businessman. He's known for pioneering the Igbo Boy movement, a cultural and musical push that mainstreamed indigenous Eastern rap and celebrated Igbo heritage within modern African music. With his 14th album on the way, here he is telling the BBC's DJ Edu why he still likes to record full albums.
1: Adjust the hair, oh I, adjust the hair, oh I, oh when I boss, oh I, 21 gun salute, you see, oh I, Agun Welo, be godfather, oh I, adjust the hair.
3: I mean, the OGs still put out albums, you know, because I'm from the album era. I was hugely inspired by albums from Roots Maneuver, albums from Black Twang, albums from Kalashnikov, from Kanu, you know, and up until recently, Stormzy, Dave, you know, so it's, you know, and on the American side of things, Nas, Biggie, Jay-Z, Rick Ross, so that's my DNA.
6: Speaking of your music, this is your brand new one, bruh.
3: Yeah.
6: Hey, what are you talking about in this record, man?
3: On Boi,
6: yeah,
3: I just to hear Boi. Boi is like gunshots. Like when Ilbliss pulls up his gunshots, his respect for longevity, for all the work I put into the game. So it's just respect. So I made this record for the streets. I'm from Eastern Nigeria.
6: Mm-hmm.
3: My tribe is Igbo. Yeah, so that's what it is essentially. It announces my next project.
6: But the video was nice, man.
3: It was dope.
6: Back when I met you, you were a single young man. Now you're known as girl dad.
3: I'm a girl dad. Yeah,
6: you're girl dad.
3: I have two beautiful daughters.
6: What happened?
3: Yeah, the kids came. that's what happened. They came into my life,
6: and they listened to the music with you.
3: they listen, but they listen to the clean edition. They listen. I made a promise to my wife. She called me beginning of the year. She said, "Babe, you know you need to stop cursing." And you know, at some point, you know, some of the most incredible MCs don't curse. I'm like, yes, I know. Okay, so this is the year. So officially, it's going to be clean henceforth.
6: So the new album is going to be called
3: God Made You King.
6: God Made You King.
3: GMYK.
6: GMYK.
3: Yes, that's what it's going to be called.
6: And why that title? Is it a gospel hip hop album?
3: No, it's not gospel, but it's reflective. It's reflective, and it just shows you where I am at this point in my life. So. Yeah, that's pretty much it.
4: The music of Ill Bliss. That's it for this week's Arts Hour. Thank you for your ears. And if you want to be in touch with us, you can email theartshour@bbc.co.uk. We love hearing from you. And thank you to my guests, Bishi and Alexandra Steinecker-Clark. For now, from me, Nikki Beatty, studio manager Sue Mayo, and producers Nikki Paxman and Kieran Birmingham, see you next week.

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1: 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Grace and peace be extended to all. We continue our series entitled

0: God, you did it for me back then. I know you will do it for me now. You have a history with God. You have seen him make a way where you did not see a way. You have seen him have you at the right place at the right time. When you made your mistakes, you have seen him show you mercy, turn it around, even when you did not deserve it. Big and small, we have all seen the hand of God. So when you are tempted to get discouraged and think the problem is too big, it will never change. Remember what God has done and what he is still doing. Think about the times God has shown up in your life. When you go back over your history and see how God has never left you, how he has kept you from so many pitfalls, you can look back and say, I have a history with God. I've already seen his goodness. I've already seen him turn my family around. Already seen him heal my loved one and even myself. I've seen him promote me, take me where I could not go. I've seen him bring me through loss and give me beauty for ashes. When you look back at your history, it will give you fire in your bones to keep on serving the Lord. In Genesis 24, Abraham was old and close to death. He told his assistant to travel back to his hometown to find his son Isaac a wife. They were living in Canaan at that time. Abraham wanted Isaac to marry someone from his original home. This assistant felt all the pressure. He thought, how am I going to know if this is the right woman for your son? He said to Abraham, I will go. But what if I cannot find a young lady that will come back with me? Abraham said in verse 39 of Genesis 24, you will find the right one. For the Lord, in whose presence I have walked, will send his angel with you and will make your mission successful. Abraham was saying, do not worry. I have a history with God. I have seen his faithfulness down through the years. He gave me my wife and a baby when we were way too old. He provided a ram in the bush when I needed a sacrifice. He showed me mercy when I made a mistake and had a baby out of wedlock. He had seen God's goodness again and again, and so it gave him a confidence. He said it with boldness, it will happen. I have walked with God. When you look back over your life, you will see those times, like Abraham, where God brought a promise to pass that seemed impossible. He made a way when you did not see the way. When you think about the faithfulness of God towards you, it gives you a confidence that you'll be able to say boldly, it will happen. My children will be mighty in the land. I will live and not die. I will lend and not borrow. I will fulfill my purpose. By this I know that you favor and delight in me, because my enemy does not shout in triumph over me. Do have a blessed and productive day.
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0: Legal home. 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Hallelujah, hallelujah. Thank you, Jesus, for having us one more time on the land of the living, praising your name. 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Oh, God, touch life this morning. Transform life, mighty God, in the name of Jesus. 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Have thine own way in our life, in our nation today. In the mighty name of Jesus Christ. And I call it done. And I'm reading from Leviticus 26, 11, 12. I will set my tabernacle among you, and I shall not harbor you. I will walk among you, and I will be your God, and you shall be my people. The seasons of tabernacles can be divided into two distinct portions. The first portion consists of the period of time comprising Rosh Hashanah, Yom Kippur, and the Days of Awe, and it is a time of examination. The second portion in the Feast of Tabernacle, a time of celebration and intimacy. The Feast of Tabernacle is the seventh and final fall feast day of God, occurring on the 15th day of the seventh month, which would always be the seventh full moon of the year, that conclude the fall season of festival feast and is also the final pilgrimage feast. Sukkot is the Hebrew name for this feast, which means booths. More than anything else, this feast is about the people of God recalling God's provision of shelter in the desert. When they first came out of Egypt, it is a great occasion of remembrance and gratitude. The Lord said to Moses, said to the Israelites, on the 15th day of the seventh month, the Lord's festival of tabernacles began, and it lasts for 7 days. On the first day, you are to take branches from luxuriant trees, from palm, willows, and other leaf trees, and rejoice before the Lord your God for 7 days. Celebrate this as a festival to the Lord. Each year, live in temporary shelters for 7 days. All native-born Israel are to live in such shelters, so your descendants will know that I had the Israelite live in temporary shelters when I brought them out of Egypt. I am the Lord your God. On Sukkot, observant Jews build temporary shelters called Sukkots or booths or rooftops in backyards, and even the balconies. The structures symbolize dependence on God. According to the Jewish tradition, each boat can reach only 20 cubits on high. However, there is no limit to their length or width. Sukkot must have at least 3 sides and be large enough for an entire family as well as guests, because the Feast of Tabernacles symbolizes unity and is all about inviting others to celebrate the goodness of God. We know from studying Jewish tradition that tabernacles of Sukkot correspond with the time of the fruit harvest. For the early Jews, the fruit harvest occurred at the end of fall harvest season, when the fruit of all the season crop was counted and the people rejoice in the abundance of God's provision. Alamoshata. It was a joyous time. Hallelujah. For the church today, Sukkot is still a joyous time of celebration, representing our new covenant access to God, thanks to the work of our great high priest, Jesus Christ. Now we are all members of his holy body, the church, and as much we celebrate his great Feast of Tabernacles, remembering his great love and provision for us, Jesus did come to tabernacle with us. so that we might be redeemed, cleansed from sins. Hallelujah. And now eagerly await his final return in glory. Globo sarabadosa yamamande kesai. Oh, hallelujah. Hallelujah. And he will tabernacle with us once again for all eternity. Oh, glory to God. Bless his holy name. God bless you. Heaven smile upon you. Jesus love you. And so do I. Have a blessed and a productive day. Amen and amen.
1: The Word of God is brought to you by Minister Priscilla Williams. To contact her, write to the Shekinah Glory of God Ministry, Manjak, Montserrat, West Indies.

0: Welcome to the Way to Life broadcast. We trust that as you listen to today's broadcast, that God will minister peace to your heart. Here now is your host.
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2: I greet you today in the name of our Lord and Savior Jesus Christ. It's such a privilege to be with you today on the Way to Life broadcast. Let us pray. Father, I come to you today in the name of the Lord Jesus Christ. I thank you for every listening ear. I pray, Lord, you give them attentive hearts. Oh, that the word would minister to them in a special way. For I pray it in the name of the Son Jesus Christ, and the authority of the kingdom of heaven be established in Jesus' mighty name. Amen. Our theme for this month is Month of Great Mercy. My sub-theme is God's Hand of Mercy to Deliver. Our main text taken from Philippians chapter 2, verses 25 to 30. When we refer to God's mercy, it's not just about withholding punishment from sins committed, but other unfavorable situations we find ourselves in that could have led to death or some other altering situations. Psalm 103 verse 17 declares, "But the mercy of the Lord is from everlasting to everlasting." There are so many scripture passages or verses in the Bible from Genesis to Revelation that speaks about the mercy of our Lord God. When one reads the Psalms, most of the chapters contain something about God's mercy and His goodness. Recently, someone was preaching and made this statement that mercy is the Lord's name. And the reference is taken from Exodus chapter 34, verses 5 to 7, and I'll read part of it from the New Living Translation. It reads, "Then the Lord came down in a cloud and stood there with him, and he called out or proclaimed his own name, Yahweh. The Lord passed in front of Moses, calling out, 'Yahweh, the Lord, the God of compassion and mercy, I am slow to anger and filled with unfailing love or mercy and faithfulness. I lavish unfailing love or mercy to a thousand generations. I forgive iniquity, rebellion, and sin, but I do not excuse the guilty.'" That was Exodus 34, verse 5 and 7. This was to reiterate that God's name is mercy. His nature is mercy. I want to remind us that God demonstrates mercy to us in various ways. One being that He often extends His hand of mercy into our lives to let us acknowledge His goodness, and that it's not over until He says it's over. Let's look at Philippians chapter 2, verse 25 to 13. I'm reading from the New King James Version. Paul writing to the Philippian church says, "Yet I consider it necessary to send to you Epaphroditus, my brother, fellow worker, and fellow soldier, but your messenger and the one who ministered to my need, since he was longing for you all and was distressed because you had heard that he was sick. For indeed, he was sick almost unto death, but God had mercy on him. And not only on him, but on me also, lest I should have sorrow upon sorrow. Therefore, I send him the more eagerly, that when you see him again, you may rejoice, and I may be less sorrowful." That was Philippians 2 from verse 25. In this chapter, we see God's hand of mercy being extended to both Epaphroditus, who was a fellow laborer in the gospel with the Apostle Paul. What surprises me here is that although Paul is known to pray for persons and they receive miraculous healings, for example, in Acts chapter 19 verses 11 to 2, which reads, "Now God worked unusual miracles by the hands of Paul, so that even handkerchiefs or aprons were brought from his body to the sick, and the diseases left them, and the spirits or the evil spirits went out of them." Also, we see that Paul revived a young man who fell from a window during his long preaching, Acts chapter 20, verses 9 to 12. Somehow, in this case, there is nothing in the text to indicate that this was a miraculous healing. But Paul still saw God's hand of mercy in a paraphrased recovery. I believe Paul would have prayed for him, amongst other things. However, he was not healed immediately. But praise God, he eventually recovered. Please note that the Apostle Paul owed all this to God's hand of mercy. Today, I am sure many of you can testify and acknowledge that it was God's hand of mercy being extended to you many times while you are alive today. For the longer you live on this earth, it's the more I believe that you could say, had it not been that the Lord extending his hand of mercy, not good luck or charm or some dead relative who came to you or whatever, I say it's God's hand of mercy that was extended to you. Some speak of untimely death. It can be debatable. However, I believe that if you have a special assignment or destiny to fulfill, God will counteract every effort of the enemy and will help you to fulfill that special plan that he has for your life. I go back to the scripture in Philippians chapter 2. Verses 25 to 30, where Paul states that his co-worker in the gospel was indeed sick almost unto death, but God had mercy on him, and not only on him, but also on he, Paul also, lest he should have had sorrow upon sorrow. Loved ones, it may not be sickness unto death that God may have delivered you from. You can fill in the blank. I took on testify, and this just came to my mind all of a sudden this week, that some years ago when I lived in the UK, that there was a period of time when I had to use the overhead train. Sometimes I would hear the train coming, and if I am close by, I would run up the flights of steps leading up to the platform to get on the train, for they did not run as often as the underground ones. However, one morning as usual, I ran up the steps. I had a bag with a long strap, which I had on my shoulder, but secured on the other side at the base of my neck. So as I was running, the bag was swinging back and forth. I reached on the platform, but at that time the train door was closing and I could not get on. But somehow the bag swung into the train entrance, and that was not good. However, two men were standing by the door and saw what was going to happen and pried the door open so that my bag would not get trapped in the door and while I'm still outside the train. Loved ones, it was the hand of God in operation. The train had many cabins, and the Lord placed those men in that cabin at the door just in time to see what was going to take place. I say, God's hand of mercy deliver me from what could have been a serious accident. I don't even want to think about what could have happened. Thank God that his mercy rewrote my life. He said it was not my time to go, and he extended mercy. Sometimes our mistake, our foolishness, and our ignorance, God turned into a miracle. I can declare with the psalmist in Psalm 103 verse 4, who says, "Who redeemed my life from destruction, who crowned me with loving kindness and tender mercies. He's a good God. He's a good, good Father." Amen. Today, I don't know your story. I don't know where you are going. However, you can look back at where you are today and where you have been and declare that it's the mercy and goodness of God that you are not consumed. What you face or what life-threatening situation you may have encountered, like the Apostle Paul said of his friend that he was sick unto death. But for you, it could be something else. Just fill in the blank, whether sickness, disease, trouble, accident, facing a prison time, or you may have been given a lengthy prison sentence which was shortened, deliverance from harm and danger. It may have been due to your own ignorance, stubbornness, and carelessness. It could have been for a good cause, like the work of the ministry, where you overwork yourself or stressed out yourself. You are facing burnout, mental illness, losing your family or marriage, and the list can go on, but somehow God intervened. It was not even your goodness or your morality, but someone may have been praying for you. A mother's prayer, father's prayer. Oh, parents, don't give up on praying for your children, even when they leave home and are living on their own. Remember what mercy is. Mercy is not getting what we do deserve. God is never less than fair with anyone, but fully reserves the right to be more than fair with individuals as he chooses. The Apostle Paul states in Romans chapter 9 verse 15, in reference to the mercy of the Lord, he says that God says, I will show mercy on whom I will show mercy, and I will have compassion on whomever I will have compassion. And he used Pharaoh, the ruler of Egypt, as an example of this. The general meaning of the statement, God expresses his sovereignty in dispensing mercy. It signifies that God has the authority to show kindness, compassion, and forgiveness to whomever he chooses, independent of human merit or actions. This statement emphasizes the concept that God's mercy is not based on human standards, but is a reflection of his divine will. He was simply saying, if God wants to show mercy or compassion to the Jews as well as to the Gentiles, who can oppose him? To bring this into today's setting, if God wants to show mercy to someone who we look upon as not worthy or not saved, as we would say, it's up to him. Most times, God's mercy or goodness towards the sinner is to bring them to repentance. One writer declares, mercy there was great and grace was free. Pardon there was multiplied to me. There my burdened soul found liberty at Calvary. A writer says, I could have fallen, my soul cast down, but mercy rewrote my life. He says, my mistakes got turned into a miracle. Another writer declares, your grace and your mercy has brought me through. I'm living this moment because of you. Why not allow God's mercy and grace to rewrite your life from today? Let's pray. Father, I join with my brothers and sisters under the sound of my voice to acknowledge your great hand of mercy and goodness in our lives. Give them the courage to declare that I renounce every association that I've had with the kingdom of darkness and turn my back upon my old ways of living. And I ask Jesus Christ to be the Lord of my life from today onward. Thank you, Lord Jesus, for translating me into the kingdom of light as the kingdom of heaven rules and reign in my life from today. I ask that you will fill me with your Holy Spirit as my enabler. Lord Jesus, reveal yourself to me in a special way. With the world behind me and the cross of Jesus Christ before me, I have decided to follow Jesus the rest of my life. Lord, I surrender to your will and to your way. Let's declare, in the name of the Lord Jesus Christ, I take authority over my day and declare that every element of my day shall cooperate with purpose and destiny. Anyone or anything assigned to undermine, hurt, hinder, or delay God's original plans and purposes from being enacted within their correct times and seasons, I command to move. Move out of my fears of influence in Jesus' name. I only attract those people and those things that will propel me into God's original plans and purpose for my life. Amen. God bless you today.

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0: Our Father who art in heaven, hallowed be thy name. 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Give us this day your daily bread, and forgive us our trespasses, as we forgive them that trespass against us. 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

0: So here we go again. After the long weekend, we're back. Back to normal. And so it is Tuesday morning, 26th of May, 2026. ZGB Radio from out of Montserrat. This is The Breakfast Show. What's on your mind Tuesday? I'm Basil. I'm with you until just about 10. My job, of course, is to get you up and going. And all you got to do is make sure that you turn us on and turn us up. In the meantime, here is hoping that you had a good night's rest, had a wonderful weekend, did all of the things you wanted to do, and now you're ready to tackle whatever today throws at you. You check your morning time, it's 27 minutes before 7. And so to the back of me, very beautiful on the outside. Still a bit breezy, overnight it was. In fact, you didn't need your fan at all last night. And to the left, the Caribbean Sea, bubbling a little bit because of the high winds. So as you crawl out of bed and ease out of bed and ease into your Tuesday, we're getting set to say goodbye to May, eh? Wow, how quickly time flies. In the meantime, the Montserrat Farmers Association, they'll be holding their regular monthly meeting. And this meeting is scheduled for the Montserrat Christian Council's building in St. Peter's. Meeting begins at around 10:30 this morning. Members are asked to make a special effort to attend and, of course, to be on time. Yeah, so here we go. Good morning to the islands around us. Federation, St. Kitts and Nevis, good morning. With Adley and Tiga, we can see you. Good morning to you. And, of course, the islands around who are in tune to The Breakfast Show on ZGB Radio, good morning. Not forgetting those of you, I won't say the colder and darker places. I'll say those of you in the hotter places of the world. You know who you are. Good morning. Welcome to Real Radio. And welcome to ZGB from out of Montserrat.
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4: In the beginning was the Word. And the Word was with God.

21 now, before 7 in the morning. Sounds of Peter Tosh and of Chris of the Co-Creation. Good morning if you're up and about. Morning to our school children, school teachers, good morning. Good morning if you're coming off the night shift. If you're on the job just like me, good morning. And of course, if you're on your way, good morning to all of you. Morning to our bus drivers. Please take it easy on the streets.

a century, the weekly broadcast of music and the spoken word has begun with five words sung by the Tabernacle Choir. Those five words serve as a prelude to each week's program as the choir and orchestra prepare to offer their talents, their hearts, and their faith to the world. The words are "Gently raise the sacred strain." The verse, though not sung by the choir, continues, "For the Sabbaths come again, that man may rest and return his thanks to God, for his blessings to the blessed." As I've listened to those words week after week, "Gently raise the sacred strain," I've increasingly come to appreciate their meaning, both literal and symbolic. Of course, a strain, musically speaking, is a short melody or musical phrase. But the word strain can also mean pressure, a burden, or something difficult to bear. And so, each week, as those words are sung, I felt that not only are the choir and orchestra striving to gently offer a sacred melody to heaven, but their music also invites each of us to quietly lift our own burdens and strains to heaven, asking God to help us, to lift us, and to strengthen us. We all carry strains of one kind or another, or even multiple ones. Some are burdened by sickness, loneliness, or despair. Others carry worry for loved ones at the crossroads of important decisions. And still, others feel the heavy strains of anxiety or depression. Regardless of the strains that weary us, as we faithfully raise our burdens to God and seek His help, we can feel His power and find rest. As the psalmist said, "Cast thy burden upon the Lord, and He shall sustain thee." In the United States, Memorial Day weekend is a time to remember those who gave their lives in service for their country. In their sacrifice, we recognize another kind of sacred strain, one that is born for the blessing of others. And we honor these courageous people with quiet gratitude. The strains we offer to heaven, whether sung out loud in praise or voiced silently from our hearts, are sacred to God. He knows us, He sustains us, and He loves us. In Him, we find rest.

0: Lord. 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
1: I look through your door, I look through your window, and I look out the road. 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

Okay, so just about 14 now before 7. Told you the sun is out, and it's a beautiful morning here in Montserrat. Here comes Jimmy Cliff, sunshine in the music, talking about sunshine. The folks in the UK, they can't complain at all, huh? Yeah, man, it's raining sunshine.

Just about 11 now before 7 in the morning. Yeah, man, that's a bit of Jimmy Cliff and Sunshine in the Music. I don't have to say good morning to the folks in the colder and darker places of the world anymore, at least not for now. Don't know how Canada's looking. I don't know how the United States is looking. But I do know that in the UK, man, they're full of sunshine. I told them that they need to save some, right? Save some for a rainy day. They're boasting on me right now, you know, out in their shorts and their arm sleeves and all of that. And they're, yeah, man, they're having a great time. But I warn them, if you're getting some sunshine now, please bag some, save some, put some in a container. You guys know how it could be there in the UK, right? And of course, make sure that you have some for July 18, right? Please keep some sunshine for July 18. Good morning. Jimmy Cliff. Sunshine and the Music. It's a beautiful morning. Crawling out of bed, easing out of bed. It's another beautiful morning on Montserrat. Tuesday. What's on your mind Tuesday morning?

0: This is ZJB Radio Montserrat. We tell the story of Montserrat better than anyone else.
1: 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You're waking up with Basil Chambers.

0: Okay, so just about 4 now before 7. And welcome to the Captain and Mel Birthday Circle. Good morning to the Mel and to Martha and Cillan and Jennifer. Morning, ladies. Hope all is good. And you ladies had a great weekend as well, right? Good morning. Happy birthday to a loving mom over there on lookout, Edith Weeks. It's your birthday today. Greetings from your daughter, Shirley. Also from Percy and your two grandchildren, Shaquan and Vashern. They're touching base and wishing you God's blessings on this, your birthday. And happy birthday to you, lady, from The Breakfast Show. Good morning. Happy birthday to your twin nephews, Tony Lee and Nathan Allen, coming from Auntie Matty and cousins in Boston. Hoping that you two gentlemen have a wonderful day today, right? Good morning, Matty. Hope all is good. Extending birthday greetings to a lovely daughter, Chloe. And it's a fantastic day from Mom Olga and your dad, Tex, and your brothers and sisters and your nieces. And also get well wishes to Brother Baya. Baya is still in the hospital. Lots of love from your sister, Olga. And you know that she doesn't want you to be there, right? So you need to get out of there, bro. Need to get out of there, right? So morning to you. Oh, good morning to the Iceman. What's happening, brother? And to Blanco as well. I've been told that you gentlemen are in the hospital. And of course, you know, that's not a place for you people to be. So please hurry and get out of there. Good morning. Happy birthday to Cranicia, coming from your dad, Cranny, and your son, Karik. They too are touching base and wishing you God's blessings on your day today. ZJB Radio, good morning.
1: Good morning, Baz.
0: Hi, good morning. I'm good. Go ahead.
1: I would like to say happy birthday to our wonderful auntie over there. Look up, Mrs. Edith Weeks. Mm-hmm. God's blessings be upon you and many more to come with good health and strength and God's blessings on your life. You have these greetings from your nieces, Jennifer and Sandra. Also from your nephew, Wendell and Leroy. We all will come together to wish you a happy, happy day. And God's blessings be with you. Have a great day, auntie. Love you.
0: Nice. Beautiful. Okay, so let me just say good morning to our candidates. And CSEC English A Paper 1, Computer Science Unit 1 Paper, that's 1 and Paper 2 at the MSS, at the IT Labs, and at 1 o'clock, CAPE Biology Unit 2, Paper 1 at MSS IT Lab. All right, so there you go, spread the word, and as usual, good luck to all the candidates.

Okay, so folks, we're getting very close now to 7. Let me see who else might be celebrating today. Oh, Kevin West. Brother Kevin is celebrating today. Let me say hello to Shells Nick. They're in, I think you're in Birmingham, right? Am I correct? Happy, happy birthday to you. Oh, Keisha Francis James over there in Antigua. Good morning, sis. Happy birthday. And we say good morning to church as well. Caroline Weeks, good morning. Oh, Tanya Ambrose. Yeah, that's my niece right there. She too is celebrating today. And Elvira Farrell. Elvira has Faith Farrell. Should be your birthday. Happy birthday as well.

Birthday blessings to cousin Edith Weeks, coming from Tom. Looks like, or sounds like, Tom Blake. Morning, guy. Hope that you're well. Okay, so folks, we gotta go. Happy birthday to Kevin West, coming from Sister Marcy. Yes. What's happening, sis? You good? Have a great day today. Folks, we gotta go over to London. We'll be back in a bit. And who's in this morning? KG Keola Green. She's in with ZGB's Morning Report. 7 o'clock, workers. Have a great morning and have a fantastic day. Good morning.

0: become a reality. I'll just play a bit of it. You know, so I learned to play things like that, you know, just by ear while everyone else went to school.
1: A star in the making, but convincing others was a challenge.
0: They'd walk into the studio, see a 16-year-old, 17-year-old, 18-year-old blind kid, and then they'd immediately go out to confer. You know, having paid for your studio session, that's how you want to burn your hard-earned money. Like, you literally want to burn, you might as well set fire to your cash.
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2: BBC News with Danielle Yawovetska. The US military says renewed strikes on Iranian targets were defensive as diplomatic moves continue to try to end. The attacks on Iranian

0: nuclear program, Washington's demands for the removal of highly enriched uranium or its disposal, and the Iranians' demands for the lifting of sanctions, the unfreezing of billions of dollars worth of oil revenue, all of that is currently being kicked off into a further 60-day process of negotiation if this deal gets signed, and that is still a big if.
1: The Israeli military has intensified airstrikes across Lebanon after the Prime Minister Benjamin Netanyahu said his country was at war again with Hezbollah. A reporter for the Lebanese National News Agency says 12 people were killed in overnight strikes on the town of Mashgara. There have also been attacks on districts in Tyre and Nabatea in southern Lebanon. A train has collided with a school minibus in Belgium, killing 4 people. 2 of the dead were teenagers. Other passengers were severely injured. The accident happened early in the morning at a level crossing in Buchenhout in East Flanders. Thomas Becken is the press officer for Infrabel, Belgium's railway network.
2: We have the images of our technical camera, and on those images we can see that the level crossing was closed at the moment of the accident, so that means the lights were on red and the barriers were closed. Why did the minivan still proceed to drive further? We don't know, but what I can tell you right now is that we are experiencing at this moment one of the worst accidents in the history of Belgium.
1: Top doctors in Britain say social media ranks alongside smoking as a threat to the health and well-being of young people. The Academy of Medical Royal Colleges made the statement in its submission to a government consultation on measures being considered for under-16 social media use, including a ban. Our technology editor is Zoe Kleinman.
3: Some of the ideas the government wanted opinions about included whether to restrict features designed to keep us on social media for longer, such as auto-scrolling, whether overnight curfews should be introduced, and banning under-16s from social media altogether. There's debate about whether a social media ban is the best way forward. In Australia, many children have found ways around it. Some campaigners say it should be up to the tech companies to make the platforms safer, rather than taking them away from young people.
1: You're listening to The World News from the BBC. Health officials in Gaza say that at least 5 people have been killed in an Israeli strike that hit a refugee camp in the centre of the Palestinian enclave. Medics and residents in the Maghazi camp say an Israeli drone fired a missile as people were confronting an anti-Hamas militia group. Such incursions into areas still under Hamas control by armed groups supported by Israel are reported to have been intensifying in recent weeks. Senegal's parliament has elected the sacked Prime Minister Ousmane Sonko as its new speaker, giving him a powerful platform to challenge the president. Mr. Sonko's predecessor stepped down on Sunday to make way for his ally. Mr. Sonko was unexpectedly removed from office by President Bassirou Diomaye Faye last week. South Korea has announced plans to build and launch its first nuclear-powered submarines. The country's defense minister said the vessels would be built at home using its own technology, despite pressure from Donald Trump to have them made in the US. Here's our global affairs reporter, Paul Moss.
4: Donald Trump has told allies they must do more to look after their own defense, rather than relying on US protection. Now it seems South Korea has taken him at his word. It's planning to have a fleet of nuclear-powered submarines, the first ready sometime in the 2030s. They won't carry nuclear weapons, but will be able to remain underwater for long periods, and their missiles could be used to hit North Korea's nuclear weapons sites. Mr. Trump had said he wanted the submarines built in the good old USA. On that wish, the president's been left disappointed.
1: The boss of the company that runs Starbucks in South Korea has made a second public apology over a controversial ad campaign that appeared to mock the 1980 massacre of pro-democracy protesters. Jung Yeon Jin, the chairman of Shinsegae, bowed 3 times and pleaded forgiveness on television after a public backlash and boycott of the coffee chain. And that's the latest BBC News.
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6: In the headlines, the leader of the opposition urges men to prioritize health and regular checkups. Montserrat Fire and Rescue Service takes regional leadership role at Caribbean Fire Chiefs Conference. And St. Lucia faces nursing crises as brain drain threatens healthcare system. Good morning, I am Keola Green.

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0: Now for the news in detail. The leader of the opposition is encouraging men to be cautious of their health. Honorable Paul Lewis was speaking on The Breakfast Show Thursday morning on the heels of his own recent medical experience. Lewis said while many men often avoid routine checkups, age and changing health conditions make regular medical visits increasingly important.
2: Some men, they do what they need to do. They're more disciplined than some of us. I am guilty of not being as disciplined as I ought to when it comes to visiting the doctor. I'm a man, I just don't go to the doctor, right? So when this happened, I had no choice, right? So when I went to the hospital and they said, "But wait, we're looking for your file, but we don't have any file here for you. You don't exist." You know, but that's what it's called. I don't really go to the hospital. I have no need to go to the hospital. But then, once you reach a certain age, Basil, you really need to change your practice in the sense that you need to go to the doctors, have your annual checkups and so forth, because you never know. You're getting older. You're not as young. You things that you could have maybe say overpowered just because of your youth and strength, you're not able to do it now. So you need to know early what's going on with you, if there's anything going on with you. And if there's nothing going on with you, still good to know. You know, and so I'll encourage persons not to be like me in the past where I don't visit the doctors. I'll encourage persons to do the annual checkups. And there's a little check that most of us don't like. It has to do with the prostate check. Yeah. I think we just got to be matured about it.
0: Honorable Lewis also encouraged residents to secure health insurance coverage while they are healthy.
2: Whether it's a man or a woman, if you don't have health insurance, try your very best to get on one of those health insurance policies, because it's important. You know, when you're not sick, when you're well, is the cheapest way to live. But when you're sick is the most expensive. You know, so it's all well and good to say, well, I'm okay and I'm doing well, I don't need it. But it's when you're sick you're gonna need it. And when you're sick, it's too late to get onto one of those insurances. So you gotta get onto it while you're well. And I'll encourage everyone to try and do that. But in terms of taking your liquids and so forth, then again, I was guilty there. I was not taking as much liquids. Not just local food. It's a particular diet. So some of it too, you know, is also more expensive to live healthy and eat healthy. So it just means that you'll have to spend some more money on what's the right diet. Spend some money on yourself and do the right diet. Yeah. So is consuming a lot of liquids and the right diet very important. So, you know, what I noticed too, Basil, since the incident came back and having a conversation with persons, there's some persons here who seem to be very good herbalists. They were able to show me a number
3: You should have taken this bush.
2: Yeah.
3: Take that bush.
2: Yeah.
3: Yeah.
2: And when I do my research and they're correct, you know, so it's interesting. We have people, resourceful people here. I mean, you just need to have a conversation and you never know what pops out.
0: Leader of the Opposition, Honorable Paul Lewis. Co-founders from Dutch-based environmental company Reef Systems say their artificial reef project in Montserrat is aimed at restoring marine habitats impacted by environmental deterioration.

0: would directly support Montserrat's goals of improving emergency preparedness and strengthening island-wide resilience. Reporting for ZGB News, I am Paulisa Reiner.
1: And finally in the news, a declining nursing population in St. Lucia is raising serious concerns within the healthcare sector. The government remains hopeful that upcoming incentives will aid in retention efforts amid a growing regional brain drain. More in this HTS News Force news report.
2: Often described as the backbone of the healthcare system, nurses are steadily declining in number in St. Lucia, a trend confirmed by Health Minister Moses Jean-Baptiste.
3: We really want to encourage more young people to go into nursing. I am proud of the students who are at the Sarafalis Community College, and this government continues to assist with tuition, hoping to encourage students to go into nursing. We know now, and it's common knowledge, that nursing, you almost can't go wrong with this profession. We have a deficit of about 150 to 162 nurses in St. Lucia, and we need more nurses, especially specialist nurses.
2: St. Lucia's health minister says that while he remains encouraged by the number of individuals currently enrolling in nursing studies, further government incentives will be considered to encourage even more people to pursue the noble profession.
3: The Minister for Finance, we've had those discussions, and whenever he can, I'm sure the Minister for Finance will look into the possibility of how else can we assist individuals to go into nursing and into general medicine, into the field of medicine, not only doctors and so on, pharmacists. We have a deficit of pharmacists. So part of the reason is because of the demand from the other markets.
2: Brain drain remains a real and persistent challenge plaguing the Caribbean region, as some of the best and brightest minds choose to plant roots in countries that offer higher pay and first world opportunities.
3: United States, England and so on, Canada, these other more developed countries, the market is really drawing our professionals away from St. Lucia and the Caribbean. So yes, it is a challenge. Every single day, we see the challenges at the wellness centers, in the hospitals. We have an aging population and geriatric nurses. I mean, we will begin to see as the years go by an even greater need for care for the elderly. And so, yes, that's a challenge. We have not solved it yet, but we are hoping that even more St. Lucians, younger St. Lucians, will opt to go into nursing. It's a challenge for us.
2: Falling birth rates, an aging population, and the migration of the creme de la creme are among the complex societal challenges facing many Caribbean leaders. In the midst of the nursing shortage, St. Lucia's health minister is banking on the resilience of the profession, coupled with government support for education, to attract more people to nursing and to encourage more trained professionals to remain on the island to deliver services within the healthcare system.
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6: Hello everyone, James White Jr. with Sports Zone, and we'll begin with cricket. Head coach of West Indies, Darren Sammy, says the touring Sri Lanka team will bring their A-game to the Caribbean in their upcoming series bowling off June 3rd at Sabina Park, in Jamaica.

0: The tour will feature 3 one-day internationals, 3 T20 internationals, and 2 test matches. According to Sammy, it's paramount the West Indies stay focused.
1: We need an all-round performance to beat Sri Lanka. You know, I think they're in the top 5 ranked team in one-day cricket. But our main focus, honestly, our plan is looking at the ODIs. We already have the qualifications for the T20 World Cup in Australia 2028. So all our efforts is get towards making sure we defend our home soil. You know, those 8 ODIs we have on home soil this year, we got to make all 8 count.
0: Sri Lanka are ranked 6th in one-day internationals, while the West Indies are listed at 10th. Sammy says the West Indies should use home conditions to their advantage.
1: Sri Lanka is coming to the Caribbean, similar conditions to what they will probably have in Sri Lanka, but we're trying to use our home advantage. The fans will come out and support in Jamaica, but yeah, we got to bring our A game against Sri Lanka. So that means all aspects. That's why we have this camp to fine-tune some of these guys who just finished the 4-day tournament, to fine-tune them and hopefully the experience. But the ODI game at home, we've made home a fortress for us over the last 3 years at home. We normally defend our home to
0: Darren Sammy. St. Lucian fast bowler Sachin Joshua Sepal has been invited to take part in the Cricket West Indies Fast Bowling Assessment Camp, which is set for June 1st through to 11th, 2026 at the Coolidge Cricket Ground and High Performance Centre in St. John's, Antigua. Sepal, a talented right-arm fast bowler, will join other top prospects from the region at the camp. The sessions will be led by Otis Gibson, who is a Cricket West Indies pace bowling consultant, former test player, and World Cup winning coach. The program is designed to identify, assess, and help develop new fast bowlers within the West Indies system for both red ball and white ball cricket. Local sources say that Sepal was selected after a recent visit to St. Lucia by Ramesh Subasinghe, the head coach of the West Indies Academy. Subasinghe visited the island to help coaches at the St. Lucia Cricket High Performance Center improve their skills so they can better support athletes. While he was there, he watched live matches, including the Prime Minister's Cup Final, where Sepal was named Most Valuable Player. On now to football, and West Ham was relegated and Tottenham survived on an emotional final day of the Premier League season in the United Kingdom. It was also a time when Pep Guardiola and Mohamed Salah made tearful exits after record-breaking spells in English football. West Ham beat Leeds 3-0, but that wasn't enough to climb out of the relegation zone, because fourth to last Tottenham also won 1-0 at home to Everton to stay 2 points clear of their London rivals. That meant West Ham's 14-year stay in the Premier League was over, and Tottenham, who won their last 5 games on the recently hired coach, Roberto De Zerbi, will be in top division for a 49th straight season. Guardiola's decade-long tenure at Manchester City, which has included 6 Premier League titles among 17 major trophies, ended with a 1-2 loss to Aston Villa that featured a mid-match guard of honour for first Bernardo Silva and then John Stones, 2 of Guardiola's stalwarts. Guardiola wept on the sidelines as Silva left the field and was given his own guard of honour by players and staff after the match. Salah started and was given a standing ovation before he kissed the Anfield turf during his second half substitution in his 442nd and last game for Liverpool, in which he grabbed an assist in a 1-1 draw with Brentford. The Egypt winger finished his 9 years with the Reds with 257 goals and received his own post-match guard of honour, which he walked through in tears. And finally, tennis, and one match does not define a man, but the ferocious barrage Stanislas Wawrinka unleashed on Novak Djokovic at Roland Garros in 2015 should forever be linked to his name. If the single-handed backhand has been Wawrinka's signature shot, then this was his signature match. The ball striking was brutal, and the win from a set-down meant Djokovic would have to wait another year to complete the career Grand Slam. The Swiss completed his final Roland Garros on Monday, losing 6-3, 3-6, 6-3, 6-4 to Jasper de Jong in front of a packed, vociferous crowd in a beautiful Parisian afternoon. Although Wawrinka will not retire until October's Swiss Indoors tournament in Basel, this was a fond farewell to the venue he believes witnessed the best match of his life. Wawrinka will retire as a three-time Grand Slam champion, having won his first major at the 2014 Australian Open, aged 28.
2: 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A reminder that the midday news is at 12 noon, News Watch at 3 p.m., and our major newscast, the news at 6 this evening. 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
3: Now for the latest weather forecast. Just about 25 minutes moving up on 8 o'clock. And today is going to be partly sunny at first, with an increase in clouds and a 60% or moderate chance of showers this afternoon. Weather tonight mostly cloudy, with a 70% or high chance of brief passing showers. Winds are blowing from the east, 12 to 20 miles. Seas are up to about 5 to 7 feet. A small craft advisory is in effect. Sunset today, 6:37 p.m. and sunrise tomorrow morning, 5:36. A.M.
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6: 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For your mercy.
7: It is with heavy hearts that we announce the passing of our beloved brother, father, son and uncle, Garfield Wadsworth Malone, better known as Gary. He has transitioned peacefully on Sunday, 26th April, at the North Middlesex Hospital in the United Kingdom at the tender age of 57. He was the son of James William Malone, who preceded him in death. Left to mourn his passing is his beloved mother, Jean Anesta Malone, siblings, Ernestine and her 9 children, Laura and her 3 children, Sylvina and her 4 children, Juanita and her 6 children, Valerie and her 5 children, Claudia and her 3 children, Kenyatta and his 2 children, Roselle, Javel and Javon Chewitt, and Garnet Thompson. Gary had 4 children, 2 daughters, Bree Malone Gerald and Kennedy Naive Gerald, and 2 sons, Jamie Tannis Malone Brewster and Tori Carter Taylor Malone. 1 grand aunt, teacher Florence Malone, Aunt Idris and her family, uncles, Clement Malone, Uncle Willie and his family in London, and Kenneth and Richard Chewitt in Montserrat, and also Stedman Chewitt and his family in Anguilla. He had a host of grandnieces and grandnephews, too numerous to mention, and many cousins, to include the Malones in Antigua, St. Kitts, Nevis, Anguilla, the Bivii, the Braids, the Chewitts, the Allens, the Kernans, the Wades, all originally from Montserrat. Gary had lots of friends in London and further afield and the USA. Please note that we cannot name everybody whose life he has touched, but we are truly grateful that you were there for him. The funeral for the late Garfield Wadsworth Malone will be held on May 27, 2026 at the City of London Crematorium, Aldersbrook Road, London E12 5DQ at 1 p.m. and the burial at 2 p.m. May his soul rest in peace and rise in glory.

0: It is with deep sadness that we announce the passing of Claudette Veronica White, affectionately known as Alice, formerly of St. Patrick's, but who last resided in Davyhill, Montserrat. Her sunrise, 29th January 1966, and her sunset, 11th May 2026. Left to mourn are her children, Almond Brown and Charlicia and Taranda Greer, and her lifelong partner, Charles Greer. Siblings, Helen, Cynthia, Junie, Leroy, Kevin, and Lawrence White, and family in the UK, and Merle, Josephine Mulcair, and Rachel White, and family in the USA. Bernadette Farrell Thornhill, and family, and James White Jr. in Montserrat. Sisters-in-law, Claristine Greer and family in the USA, and Christina Weeks and Rosamond Greer and family in the UK. Family friends, Cordella Galloway, Beatrice Fenton, Fernanda Williams, Jodine Mead, and Dulcie Bramble and family. Close friends, Honorable Reuben T. Mead, Honorable Veronica Dorset Hector, Honorable Cranston Buffong, Martha O'Garrow, Melvina Reed, Teacher Ida Gerald, Brenda White, Celan Jean, Irene Riley, Casey Rowe, Jennifer Yearwood, Jadine Guinery and her mother, Francis Weeks, Deborah Lewis, Vernon Tewitt, Kenrick Mead, Annette Sweeney, and the Davyhill, Carlsby, and Lookout communities. The family wishes to express special thanks and appreciation to Dr. Benito and the nurses and staff of the Glendon Hospital, and to everyone who expressed condolences or stopped by to show the family love during this difficult time. The service of Thanksgiving will be held at the Faith Tabernacle Pentecostal Church in Braids on Wednesday, 3rd June 2026 at 2 p.m. Transportation will be provided by Jeff Lane's bus, leaving Lookout at 1:15 p.m. en route to the church. May Claudette's soul rest in perpetual peace and rise in glory.
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5: 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Welcome to the weekly program, Keeping Well with Diabetes. I am Joseph Lynch, your presenter. And my topic today is exercise, focusing on the benefits of regular exercise. The benefits are for all, but more so for those with diabetes. Regular exercise is one of the components of diabetes management and can offer numerous benefits. And today, I'll share with you some of these benefits. These are as follows. 1. Exercise controls weight. This is to say, it can help to prevent excessive weight gain and help to maintain weight loss. What happens is this. When you engage in physical activity, you burn calories, and more intense activity, the more calories you burn, which transform into weight loss. Exercise combats or prevents certain health conditions. That is to say, it can help you to manage or prevent a wide range of health problems such as diabetes, hypertension, arthritis, heart disease, stroke, some cancers, and depression, to name a few. For persons with diabetes, it helps them to manage their blood sugar levels and reduce the need for insulin. Exercise boosts energy. It does this by delivering oxygen and nutrients to the tissue and help your heart and lungs to work more efficiently, resulting in energy to carry out your daily chores. 4. Exercise enhances mental health and well-being. It reduces stress and anxiety and improves mood. For example, if you had a stressful day and need to blow off some steam, a brisk walk for 30 minutes or a workout at the gym will help. What happens is this. Physical activity stimulates various brain chemicals that make you feel better, feel happier, and more relaxed. You may also feel better about yourself. When you exercise, this can boost your confidence as well as improve your self-esteem. 5. Exercise promotes better sleep. If you have difficulty falling asleep or staying asleep, regular exercise can be the solution. It can help you to fall asleep faster and deepen your sleep. However, it is important to note that exercise too close to bedtime can cause you to be too energized to fall asleep. Regular exercise strengthens your bone and muscles. This improves flexibility and reduces the risk of injury. Finally, the benefit of exercise can be fun. It gives you a chance to enjoy the outdoors and engage in activities that make you happy. Physical activity can help to connect with family and friends in a fun or social setting. It is important that you discuss with your healthcare provider before you start changing your exercise program. More importantly, it is for you to choose an activity that you enjoy. Brisk walking is a safe and effective way of exercise, but many people enjoy swimming, jogging, dancing, or even aerobic exercise. In conclusion, let me emphasize that the benefits of regular exercise are hard to ignore, as they complement the other components of diabetes management and reduces the risk of diabetic complication. Regardless of your age, gender, or physical ability, regular exercise is a great way to feel better, gain health benefit, have fun, improve your quality of life, and may even help you to live longer. Thank you for listening. Do continue to make exercise a part of your daily routine.
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11: Montserrat, I've got a question for you. 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They're hoping to see you there. 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Don't miss it.
12: One thing for sure, me no me now.

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Every meal purchase supports the ministry and outreach of the church, so come out and support a worthy cause while satisfying your appetite. 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Don't wait until it's sold out. 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
3: Okay, so we're getting there, right? Yeah, 2 minutes now before 8 o'clock in the morning. So just to remind my candidates again. CSEC English A Paper 1, Computer Science Unit 1 Paper, Numbers 1 and Paper 3 at the MSS IT Labs at 1 p.m. Cape Biology Unit 2, Paper 1 at MSS IT Lab. All right? I know a lot of people have been asking about juror duty. Just to let you know that all jurors are expected to be at court on June 4th. So not today, not this week, but on June 4th. And of course, we'll keep you updated. All right. So again, please spread the word for all jurors. Your new date or next date at court is on June 4th. MS Osborne Limited closed to the general public at 3:30 today. 3:30 this afternoon. Management is apologizing for any inconvenience. Electricity and water customers, you advised that MOL's monthly disconnection program will be carried out from today, Tuesday, May 26th, with outstanding balances. Customers with outstanding balances as at April 2026, Yoxa Cellulares. Electricity and water accounts will only be reactivated after the reconnection fee and all outstanding bills are paid. The deposits on these accounts may also be reviewed. Customers found tampering with MUL meters after services have been disconnected will be prosecuted. Please avoid being disconnected by settling your accounts on time. The Munster Farmers Association will hold its regular monthly meeting today at the Christian Council's building in St. Peter's. This meeting begins promptly at 10:30 a.m. Members, you asked to attend and, of course, to be on time. The Lookout Nursery School will be holding its PTA meeting for Term 3 tomorrow, Wednesday, May 27, 4:15 in the afternoon at the school. All parents and guardians, you asked to make a special effort to attend and to be on time. There will be a lot of important matters to discuss, and we need your valuable input, so make sure that you're there. The St. John's Daycare Center invites the general public to a delicious goat water sale on Thursday, beginning from 12 noon on the school grounds. Goat water will be on sale for just $15 and $20. Go on out and enjoy a tasty meal while supporting our dedicated teachers and students. Funds raised will go towards school projects and initiatives. Your support will be greatly appreciated. The Department of Community Youth and Sports Services, DCYSS, is pleased to announce that registration is now open for its annual summer school escape program. The escape summer school program is free and commences Monday 13th July to Friday 31st July and caters to children ages 4 to 15. Spaces are limited, so registration is on a first-come, first-served basis. Deadline for registration is Friday, May 29th.

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Sounds of Arrow, His Excellency. I like to say His Excellency getting down in the morning, right? You check your morning time, getting out at 6:08 o'clock. Good morning to Brother Pinky, Wendell Daly. Morning, bro. You and your pa-

So as we continue to move, 6 number 8. It's a very cool, cool morning. Yeah, it's been so hot, huh? But, yeah, yesterday was cool. Today's cool as well.

Sounds of the La Tumba. Yeah, his contribution on this beautiful looking Tuesday morning, huh? 8 o'clock workers, where you at, huh? Are you there? Good morning to the folks who are driving, the folks who are on the move. Don't forget again that if you stay on the left, that means that you're right, huh?

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We do more to unite menstruations than any other media enterprise or social media platform.

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So again, to all the fine folks who are celebrating today, happy, happy birthday to all of you. The folks who are on the move, please take it easy, huh? Mighty Sparrow, Sedition.

Don't know if you listened to the lyrics of this one, right? Serious Skies in the Morning. Yeah, man, the birdie. ZGB Radio, what's on your mind Tuesday? How y'all doing, huh? Great having all of you on board. Thank you so much for choosing ZGB Radio. Yeah, man.

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2: You've got taste.
3: Don't ever believe that a politician is a leader. Don't ever believe that. Because the system that we have produces politicians. It doesn't produce leaders. And so you can have a politician who knows nothing about leadership and he's leading you. Politicians are concerned about the next election. That's all they're interested in. That's why they cannot be leaders. But leaders are different. Leaders are concerned about the next generation. I want you to compare those two thoughts the next time you have a politician come to your house wanting to vie for your vote. Just ask him, what is your vision for my children? I will sit and listen for 20 minutes for you to tell me what it is. He will leave your house because he has no interest in your children's children. His concern is to stay in power, to keep the position, to win the next election. This is why they cannot lead. When you are going to have a conversation with a politician, you should actually try this as a test. You, by the way, as a citizen of a community, you have a right to be seen by the mayor. I hope you know that. If you voted for a mayor, the mayor works for you. Therefore, you have a right to see him. You can make an appointment to see any public officer you voted for. Did you know that? That's your legal right. If he don't want to see you, you can take him to court. That's democracy. So I want you to make an appointment to go and see your mayor or go and see your governor and just sit and say, I want 30 minutes with you, sir. And ask him about that list right there. And sir, what is your purpose for being in leadership in this city? What is your purpose? The first question will make him very nervous. Second question, what is your passion for our community? He'll be wondering what you're talking about. What are you talking about? I just want to build roads and bridges and provide jobs. No. What is your passion? And this is why we need to question the leaders we have. And so I have a little thought here. I call it politics versus leadership. Let's talk about it for a second. Number one, politicians focus on programs, not vision. Number two, politicians' priority is securing the next election, not securing the next generation. Their focus is different. Number three, politicians are preoccupied with promises, not purpose. What we need is statesmen. Statesmen. We don't need more politicians. A statesman is an interesting human. A statesman, think of the next generation. The essence of government is law. Please remember this. The essence of government is law. Now, governments do a lot of things, and you think, you know, that these things are important. But the most important thing a government does is to debate and legislate and pass laws. Right now, we got some legislation in the front of our parliamentarians right now, dealing with some important issues. And some of you may not know the power of what's going on. That's why you got to say something, because they are about to create law. When you think of government, you must think about law. This is why people who are hungry for power in a country want to get into the Congress or the House of Assembly. Because these are the bodies of authority that create legislation that becomes law. So everybody wants to control lawmaking. At least a point number two, write it down. Whoever controls or creates the law creates the nation. Never ignore people who are fighting for laws. Some of you are wondering why, for example, there are so many people in our countries around us now who are trying to fight for laws to protect same-sex marriages, for example. Now, that is not to be taken lightly. They don't care about your prayer meetings. They don't care about your debates in the church. They want to make sure it becomes law. Because once it becomes law, then the nation becomes a nation of that kind of relationship. Government is about law, and law creates the nation. That leads me to point number three. Law creates and controls culture. What did I say? Law creates and controls culture. So a nation becomes what it will become based on the laws that are created by the people in power. And that group is called the government. They govern the nation by laws. And the law produced the culture. That leads to point number four. So the first thing God gave Moses when he wanted to create the point number four. So the first thing God gave Moses when he wanted to create a nation out of slaves was law.

controls the quality of the nation. Whoever controls what? The formulation of law. They will control the quality of a nation. Again, you wonder why people want to stay in the position of power. Because when you're in a position of power to create and influence the regulation of a country, you are actually controlling the quality of the country, the values of the country. You're controlling the moral standards of the country. And that leads to point number six, which I think is very serious. The rule of law is at the mercy of those who rule the law. That's a Miles Monroe quote. You tweet that right now to somebody. I'm going to say it again. The rule of law is at the mercy of those who rule the law. Democracy, for example, prides itself on being a philosophy of the rule of law. And what they mean by that is the law rules the country. But we forget that the law that rules the country is created by men who rule the law. So because you say the law rules the country doesn't mean that you have the right country. Because you might have the wrong law ruling the country. That's how dangerous governments are. Governments can actually rule the rules. They can actually change the rules. They got the power to legislate and agitate for even the changing of a constitution. Because once you rule the law, and then the law can rule you. So yes, we are about the rule of law, but the question is, who's ruling the law? They can change the law. You ever wonder why the Bible calls the laws of God statutes? Do you know why it's called statutes? The word statute, the same word as character, it's like that statue that you have in the middle of your town. There's a lady in our country, downtown. She's been sitting there all my life. And many of you were born and she was there. You'll die, she will still be there. She's been there for about almost 180 years. She never moved, eh? She's called what? Statue. God used that term for his word, his law. He says, my law are statutes. That means you don't change them by vote. You don't adjust them by any act of human ingenuity. That woman sitting in our square, her name is what? Queen Victoria. Queen Victoria. She's been through every hurricane in the Bahamas. Am I right? And never moved. In other words, the currents around her were flowing. But she withstood all the currents. And when the currents were over, she's still the same person. You see, there are a lot of, you know, you ever heard this this statement? What is current in your society? A lot of things are currents. That means they come to move you. And governments need to recognize which laws should not be moved. And the only laws that you can guarantee that should not be moved are the ones you get from the Creator. And there are some things the Creator has put in place, and we are tampering with them. Now, I learned something years ago. If you go downtown to that woman, Queen Victoria, and you say, I hate you, and you ball your fist, and you punch her in her face with all your might, because you want to change her, what would happen to your fist? You'll be a bloody mess. Do you know why? No matter what you do, she doesn't go with you. You go with her. You don't break her, she breaks you. All principles and laws are that way. You don't break the laws of God. You break yourself on them. No matter how much we try to change set laws of nature, set laws of physiological facts and truth, we are going to be broken, not the laws.

So lots of information right there, huh? Yeah, you got to pay attention. Pay full attention, huh? Dr. Miles Monroe in the morning, making his contribution right here on The Breakfast Show.

0: So in essence, you just listened there to Dr. Monroe. He delivered on the authentic leadership, challenging conventional views, and inspiring the listeners to rethink what it means to be led, or what it means to lead. So there you go. Thank you so much for listening, everybody. Up next, we'll bring to you the ECCB financial rates. 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
4: What's on your mind? What's on my mind? Don't you want to know? Well, just in case you missed it, here's some of what transpired during the last show. So the Honorable Leader of the Opposition was in the studio, giving thanks to the Most High, doctors, medical staff, the lab, politicians, and all who during his illness, care, and compassion did show. Special thanks went out to Dr. Thwaites, who prevented him from prematurely going through the pearly gates. Well, according to Basil, if you have a bald head and big belly, it means that you are loaded in more ways than one. But if you're broke and belly still big, then Dr. Thwaites can give you a hand. But can someone help me understand why so many men have a problem with Dr. Thwaites' hand? Well, to be exact, his trigger finger. While testing the colon, he may appear to linger. But that's how the testing goes. So wouldn't you prefer a bit of discomfort and avoid prostate woes? Well, they did their part. Basil and Paul sent out a strong message to one and all to have regular checkups, for early detection can not only save your life, but will help you to keep a happy wife. The Honorable Leader of the Opposition went on to highlight the fact that Dr. Thwaites is using his personal machine in the hospital, which he brought to the attention of our Honorable Premier, who was receptive to that information and promised that when he returned home, they can work together on that matter. He went on to send out an invitation to Montserratians in the diaspora. Things like these they can invest in, because no matter who is in power, government cannot do everything. Now that's the attitude. Put country first. Other islands can take a page out of Montserrat's book and learn that the opposition is not only to point fingers, find fault, and curse. For as he rightly said, No matter on which side of the fence he stands, his ultimate goal is to contribute to the progress of our little island. Prompted by the voice, he touched on the Medivac situation and agreed that we have to do better to address emergency health evacuations. So before he left, Basil asked if he was pleased about anything that's going on in the country, to which he responded that for work on the new hospital, repairs to the cultural center, and new water tanks, he gives thanks, but was sorely disappointed in the port situation, as in the number pulled on us by the Meridian. Suggested that government be more diligent in the future when signing these contracts and making commitments. On the matter of access, his thoughts were, for now, with what we have, we should do our best. However, a ferry with multifaceted licenses and services subsidized by the government can be successful and surely ease the squeeze. The Honorable Minister touched on a lot of other topics like health insurance and population retention. But with the limited time that I have, I can only scratch the surface. But in closing, I would say that even Ray Charles could clearly see that Montserrat has a sound leader of the opposition party. And by the way, that was my opinion, so you can actually come for me. On that note, it's over and out. Just a little something-something on what Thursday's show was all about. So until next time, keeping it authentic, naturally, I am rootically yours, the Sankofa Lady.
1: 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However, callers must avoid using offensive language, cause harm, make personal attacks, or injure someone's character or reputation.
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0: So we're back and we're up and running after a very long, long weekend. 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And of course, our WhatsApp number, 1-664-496-2885. Thank you so much to the Sankofa Lady. She's such a star, such a star. And of course, thank you so much to Brother Cliff Hickson and to you and your family. What can we say to you and your team? All of God's blessings. Thanks for your kind sponsorship.

And so let me begin by saying good morning and happy Independence, Diamond Jubilee Independence to Guyana. One people, one nation, one destiny. 26th of May, 1966. And now we're inside the 26th of May, 2026. So, big up to all Guyanese, no matter where you are. Big up yourselves and feel good. It's your day today to celebrate. And we want to wish every one of you, and of course, to the Republic.

Somebody said, good morning, Baz. I want you to play the motivational speech you played this morning by Speaker Monroe every Tuesday morning before What's in Your Mind. I hope that the government, the preacher who called in and agreed with the position of the government to legalize same-sex marriage in Montserrat, is paying attention. The Christian Council must pay attention. Our culture must be preserved. Very, very pleasant morning. Good morning to you, sir. Morning. Good morning. Call you live. Good morning. Call you live. Good morning. I think I've got somebody on the line, but for some reason, yeah, it's not coming up, and they're not picking up.

0: Caller, good morning, you on?
1: Yeah, Basil, good morning.
0: Morning to
1: good
0: you. Morning. How are you? I'm good. Talk to me.
1: Long time no see you. But Basil, let me say this. I have to commend Arthur Brooks and the volunteers for the cleanup. When I saw the Pathfinders and other Adventist people, because I recognize some of these people, and I must say a big thank you to all the volunteers and Arthur Brooks on that cleanup initiative going from airport to the Casbah area. Basil, but we can't be always doing this cleanup things. What we should do and be mindful of is consider Muntstrat as your home. And the way how you keep your home is how you should keep Muntstrat. And let me not stress it too much, because I know some people, you don't even want to go to their homes because they don't keep it clean. And I'm sorry to say that, but I am a man who speak my mind. But we have to treat Muntstrat like how we treat our home and keep Muntstrat clean. So we could volunteer to do other things, community things, as opposed to every time we have to come go clean up after you. People should be mindful and just throw their garbage, walk with your garbage, put it in one of those public disposal containers where you see along the wayside. Or you could just take it to the north, to the back road. You know, you got to do things, because being healthy is what we want. Because a lot of things that's going on in this world today, if we keep ourselves healthy and our immune system healthy, we can be more of productive to ourselves and our family and generation. Basil, the place is getting ridiculously dirty. You see people just take things, throw out of their cars and stuff like this, and nothing for it. But I just want to just not stress too much on it. Thank you, Arthur Brooks and the crew, the volunteer crew, for your cleanup effort. Thank you.
0: Thank you, caller. I hear you and I hear you, caller, but I keep on saying that it is so sad to see how we treat our beautiful island, this land we call Muntstrat, this land that we claim to love, and then we boast how beautiful this place is, you know? So this is what we say out of our mouths, right? Oh, Muntstrat is so nice. Then we leave all of our rubbish right there. I'm not into that, you know? So I really want to big up on the Dean. Yeah, I want to big up the Dean and the folks who actually turned out yesterday. Was it Monday, yeah? I think I did see some Pathfinders from the Seventh-day Adventist family. So got to big them up. But let me tell you, man, if you love your own house where you live, I know that you'll take that effort to clean it and keep it clean. Muntstrat should be like your house, should be like your home. And we must not be encouraging people to be throwing our stuff all over the place because they know that somebody's going to come behind them and clean it up. That needs to be stopped. Morning to you. Morning. Morning, caller. How are you doing?
2: Morning. Yeah, I'm doing good. You?
0: I'm fantastic. Sounds like Sandre.
2: Yes, it is. Yes.
0: My nephew. Good morning. But let me tell you, man, I'm so very proud of you. And you're doing a lot of things in leadership. I've seen your name and heard your name all around the place. You're getting awards in St. Lucia. You're getting an award out of Africa and all of that. I know that Nia Golden, she too is being celebrated. What's the St. Lucia Award about, Sandre Thomas?
2: All right, so there are different categories for the award. So Nia is being awarded the Excellence in Arts and Cultural Preservation, and I am being awarded for the Vanguard in Legislative and Climate Innovation Leadership.
0: Okay, so where does this all of this come from, and how do you get recognized so that you can be nominated to be awarded?
2: Right. I received a phone call. I received an Instagram message, actually, for somebody requesting my number, connected with that individual. That's a Muntstratian that's living overseas, who told me about the awards and also told me that, you know, I came up highly recommended. And that person is actually serving as the ambassador for that organization for Muntstrat. And so she told me that she would love to have me nominated. at some point in time, we lost contact. So I figured, okay, that's never going to work out. And then I received a phone call a few months later out of St. Lucia to say then that, you know, my name came up once again and they've been watching my work and they would also love to nominate me. I also lost contact with that individual and I figured, okay, maybe it's not going to happen at all. Until one day I was scrolling on Instagram and it came up once again and it says nominations are open. And I figured, okay, since two people contacted me about it, let me enter my nomination. And I was scared to enter it because I never thought that, you know, I would emerge with anything. But the mere fact that I was considered by two persons overseas, then I decided, okay, let me give it a try. I prayed about it. And the response I got from God was, submit it and let me take it from there. And as such, I submitted it on the Tuesday, I think. And by the Friday, I received an email saying, congratulations, you know, I won on behalf of Monstrat.
0: Wow. Congratulations to you. And you're saying that Nia, she now lives in the UK. So she won also on behalf of Monstrat?
2: She won on behalf of Monstrat, yes.
0: Okay, interesting.
2: So we've been awarded by the Caribbean Global Youth Awards. So it's to celebrate Caribbean youth and the work that you're doing, whether still in the region or in the diaspora. It doesn't matter where you live. As long as you have Caribbean background, then they are definitely celebrating and honoring us.
0: And you'll have to go to St. Lucia for this award?
2: Yes, I have to travel to St. Lucia to collect it next weekend, actually.
0: Okay, and are you getting there? Are you being sorted? What's happening on your end?
2: Well, it's just a matter now of getting funds to travel. It's going to be a very expensive trip, but I am working behind the scenes to see what funds I can put together so that I can actually go and represent Montserrat. When I listened to the last award ceremony, I listened to the countries, you know, being called out and being cheered for, and again, Montserrat was not called, and I hate when these things happen and Monstrat is not involved. And so while I can have them mail the award to me, I prefer to be there to cheer on behalf of my country in person.
0: Indeed. Well, I'm hoping that the powers that be are listening and somebody can actually reach out and say, okay, listen, we're going to help you out to get to St. Lucia, because your face in the place, as you said, would make a big and a huge difference. All right. So I'm hoping that with you being on the radio and, you know, folks in power that are listening can actually reach out to you and make that happen, right?
2: And I'm also reaching out to an organization called Uncle Baz and Friends to see what can happen as well.
0: Well,
2: that's a powerful organization.
0: That is why you're on the radio. This is the plug right here. You're getting 100% listenership right now, brother. So everybody is listening to what's happening as we speak. So Uncle Baz and Friends right now are on the ball. You feel me?
2: Thank you very much.
0: Indeed.
2: And I just want to
0: encourage
2: all young persons.
0: Don't encourage anybody as yet. Speak to us about the other award that you should be getting with that African connection.
2: That's actually not an award. I am the guest speaker. I am one of the guest speakers at the 2026 Nzuka Africa Festival. So I'm actually one of the featured speakers for that conference.
0: And when will this event be?
2: I'm speaking this Friday, the 29th. I'm speaking this Friday. It's going to be online. I'm doing it virtually. I'm also fully supported and backed by Dr. Clarice Barnes, who was the one who called me with this opportunity. And so both of us will be on that Friday.
0: All right.
2: This Friday coming up.
0: Beautiful. Maybe Thursday or Friday morning, you could call me and let me know. Give us the link so that we can be a part of that as well. All right?
2: No problem.
0: All right. So I know you wanted to tell the young people something. So go ahead.
2: Right. Just encouraging all young people on Montserrat. Yes, it is good to receive an award, and I am grateful to be honored by this organization, and I'm grateful to be recognized for my work. But awards was never the goal that I had in mind. It was never the goal that I had in mind. So I want to encourage all young people on Montserrat to just do your best. Do your best. Your presence alone in a room makes a huge impact. And Montserrat needs representation by intelligent young people, and we do have the intelligent young people, and it's just for us to take advantage of the opportunities that are available to us. Some of them we don't even know about, and it just takes a little research to find out what's out there. For instance, as you know, just a few weeks ago, New Legacy was represented in Hawaii for the Blue Planet Alliance fellowship program. And so it's just to take advantage of the opportunities out there and represent Montserrat to the best of our ability. So I want to encourage all young people to do that.
0: Indeed. Brother Sandre Thomas, man, we're so proud of you. Get on out there. Continue to shine that light. You're an inspiration to the young people. And may God continue to bless you. And again to the folks who are listening, if anybody can chip in to help this brother to head on down to St. Lucia to receive this, you know, it will be of great help, not only to him, but to Montserrat. Brother Sandre, God bless you.
2: Yeah, man.
0: Call, you still there? 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
0: Yeah, thank you. We got two callers lining up. Stay on the line. If you're on the line, you stay on the line. Okay, I'm going to come to you in just a second. ZJB Radio, good morning.
4: Well, I'm in blood.
0: Yeah, you're not too bad, man. Go ahead, you're live on the radio.
4: So you know who I talk to, ain't you?
0: I really don't know. I'm up to my nose. Talk to me, man. Get to it. Talk to me.
4: So you're supposed to know the voice. I want Gage's man.
0: A Gage's man. Swaba?
4: Baba? Before we come, Swaba, I'm closer to you than Swaba.
0: Okay. All right, talk to me.
4: Anyway, let me broadcast this that the whole public could realize what I want. Now, I have some business that I do out by entrance.
0: Hold on. Carla, I think I know who you are, right? And I don't know if you've realized the different approach of the program. Now you're gonna come with something that we don't really want to hear on the radio anymore. So my suggestion to you, because I think I know where you're gonna go, is to at least speak to the police or your lawyer. And you know, this is a private issue. We don't want to disclose these sort of stuff on the radio. I know where you're going, because as soon as you spoke and you said, all right, you got this piece of land, that is a different issue, which we don't really want to hear on the radio. So please take my simple advice, speak to the police or speak to your solicitor, and then you guys can deal with it from there. Right? All right? Thank you very much. Good. So remember, folks, that we're into nation building. All right? We want to deal with things that of nation building, and of course, you know, we just want everybody to understand what's happening. You understand me? So when it comes to private issues and private stories, I want you to take them some other place. All right? Please work with me. Help me to help you. Caller, talk to me. You're on.
5: Good morning. How are you doing this morning?
0: A very pleasant morning to you. Talk to me.
5: Yes, brother, it's jump up season again. Construction season is here. Buzz, you have some incidents that happen up in Lookout Bay, and they call Lookout Poor People Village, you know? And what happens is that I'm thankful for Mrs. Watts, because Miss Watts, when I was going to school, Miss Watts and Katie Buffon and them had some initiatives where I would go to peer counseling, seminars to learn how to be a peer counselor, learn to be a guidance counselor, and you work on peer pressure, teenage pregnancy, and stuff like that, and you learn how to talk to your peers about these issues that affects us, drugs and alcohol and marijuana and stuff like that. And I'm thankful that I had these seminars that I went to at the boys' home, Kinsale School Clinic and Kinsale School, and know that I'm dealing with these youths, boy, and realize the psychological effects, not just the volcano, but just their upbringing and Montserrat and both parents struggling and the children struggling and stuff like that is a real toxic environment in Montserrat, boy. And I'm happy that I can relate to the children, boy. We laugh, we cry, we argue and stuff like that. And sometimes the children and them just need to hear adults say, yo, I care about you, I love you, I see the aspiration in your eyes and everything like that. And just give them a good word of encouragement, boy, and just give them a little $20 here and say, yo, go buy yourself a lollipop or sweeties or something like that. But the youth and them must know that we out here in the diaspora and at home have some interest in the future. The last thing I want to do, boy, is go to Montserrat and build a resort and have armed guards at the door like I'm building a prison and things like that. And we don't want our children to become criminals and think, well, the society that we're in against them and things like that. And I understand that a lot of people in a dead-end job that can't see themselves becoming a millionaire and a billionaire and motivate themselves to do that, we try to encourage a youth man to say, well, yo, you have the full potential in your life to go there and achieve your dreams and aspirations. You don't have to be a 9-to-5 worker. You could do this, brother. And I think that the school should implement these programs back again, whether after school, during class, you have a peer pressure meeting, you have teenage pregnancy counseling, you have a whole bunch of things that we can nip the downgrade of our society by doing it with the children, people. Thank you very much, brother.
0: Thank you too, man. Thank you. Yes, love it. Somebody says, good morning, Basil. The disconnection of electricity and water should be the first of each month. It is unfair to be stressing people before they get their salaries. Mm-hmm. I think I read it this morning, right? And 2 days the 26th. Mm-hmm. I know. I wonder if I should read it again, boy. All arrears should be sorted, huh? All arrears. Someone says, good morning, Baz. After listening to the program with Vita, and I think they're talking about Vita Wade, I realized that Montserrat does have a lot of scientific research potential. The fact that we are not so far gone as other territories in pollution and such, it offers a better look into mitigation, prevention, and development of better ways forward. And it proves that grant funding is attainable, but it comes with criteria. And yes, everything comes with a criteria. Everything, huh?

0: So telephone lines open, people. 491-7227, 491-9064. And again, your WhatsApp is 1-664-496-2885. By the way, let me big up the Knicks fans. I know the Knicks fans are out of their skin. Yes, all of you folks in New York City, I say good morning to all of you. It's been a minute, right? Yeah, I think so. Knicks are back in the finals of the NBA, so we big them up. Also got to big up the Arsenal football fans. They were going crazy over the weekend, and I know that they're looking forward to this weekend as well, when they'll have the parade and all of that. Yeah, man. So to all the Arsenal fans out there, yeah, man, your time to shine and burn. Enjoy. Soaking in the enjoyment of winning the premiership, right? Big up on yourself, right? Arsenal fans.
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You might be wondering, you know, but I just had to do that. Had to pick up the Arsenal people, boy. I've got some really good friends who are Arsenal fans, right? And if I didn't do that, or if I don't do that, I want to hear the end of it, all right? So there you go. I want to share something that I saw. It seems to be a quiet day today. Maybe after the holidays, people are just relaxing. People are taking it easy. But I'm seeing something here, and this might be of interest to business places here at Montserrat, that the Ministry of Buildings, well, that's the Ministry of Built, advises the public that a service fee will now apply to all cesspool truck sewage removal service request made through the Public Works Department, PWD. For residential properties, the fee will be $50 EC, while for commercial properties, the fee will now be $100 EC. Mm-hmm. Had to share that just in case you didn't know.

that I saw that I wanted to share, and especially for all the folks who are driving and the folks who, you know, worried about oil and gas prices and all of that. And something that showed up yesterday, that oil prices have fallen sharply and Asian stock markets have risen on hopes of a deal that could bring an end to the U.S.-Israel war with Iran.

0: So yesterday, Monday morning, global oil benchmark, Brent fell, 5.5%? That's to $97.90 a barrel, while U.S. trade crude was 5.9% lower at $90.93. So I think it's just a matter of time before things get back to normal. So we're going to continue to keep our eyes on the world, keep our watch, and of course, yeah, let's hope for the best results, huh?
1: That's what's on my mind.
0: Someone says, good morning, Basil. The water that is wasting from all those unconnected pipes and lookout is more than what some people will get disconnected for. So it seems as if there are a lot of unconnected pipes in the lookout area, and someone is suggesting that the water that is wasting is more than what some people will get disconnected for. Carla, good morning. You're on. What's in your mind? Good morning. Yes, Carla, you're on. Go ahead, please. Seems if we're having a little issue with this line all of a sudden or every now and again. Carla, I can hear you loud and clear. Carla, can you hear me? Yeah, Carla, we did hear you. I don't know what's happening here. But I don't know why you were not coming through. Please try again. Yeah, Carla, you're there? Carla, hello? Well, there's a lot of noise coming in.

like it. So because I spoke about Arsenal, somebody says congratulations to Aston Villa, European champions, the team of the future King of England. So there you go. Congratulations to Aston Villa, European champions, the team of the future King of England. I'm not getting involved.

0: Quali, you're there. Good morning. Caller, caller, caller, caller. Yeah, we can actually hear you. Yes, now you're on. Good morning. Talk to me.
1: Yeah, pleasant good morning, Mr. Chambers.
0: Yes, sir.
1: Pleasant good morning to the lovely people of Muntjac, the businesses, the public servants, and the everyday man. Strange enough, I heard you speak about the fuel situation globally. But the truth is, there's a lot of speculation going on in the markets. You know, if Brent is even down, it's, you know, the situation is still affecting the globe, so to speak. Now, I decided to call in this morning after, you know, a hiatus, so to speak. A few persons have called me over the last couple of days and they've said, Ian, why the situation in Muntjac in terms of the fuel is out of control. So when a fisherman goes to sea, he needs at least 2 tanks of gas. And the 2 tanks of gas are running them approximately about $300, between $280 to $300. And we see that fish prices have actually gone up. Now, what I'm calling for this morning, I'm not saying that the petrol companies should not make money. I'm not saying that the petrol stations should not make money. And I'm not saying that the government of Muntjac should not actually earn taxations out of the fuel. But I believe that there's a lot of ducking and diving with this whole $23.64. What I find strange, and I find it strange, that the government of Muntjac has not even come and given a breakdown. So I'm going to be specific this morning, right? I am calling on the government this morning to come to the public, maybe on Thursday if possible, somebody from the government side, and give the public an actual breakdown of the cost of fuel, because it is hampering people. It's crazy. The economy is tanking. So again, as I said, the purpose for this call this morning is just to highlight the seriousness and to say to the government and to the petrol station to do the honorable thing and the right thing. And let us see if we could actually bring the cost of fuel down to $20 at the pumps. Thank you for taking my call, Basil, this morning. And have a blessed day. But
0: you too, man. Take care. Bye. Cheers. 0 Jibber Radio. Good morning.
2: Good morning, Basil.
0: Yes, good morning, sir.
2: I hope you had a good weekend.
0: Yes, all is well. Same to you. Talk to me.
2: I'm interested to know if the Hotmix plant is working, because I have not seen or heard of the roads being fixed. And as you know, whenever we get rain and so forth, the roads get more and more worse. And I have not seen or heard that they're fixing the roads anywhere. So I'm wondering if the Hotmix plant is broken down again or what. So if somebody from Built will come and tell us that the Hotmix plant is working and where they're working, etc., etc. Thank you very much, Basil.
0: You're welcome, sir. So I don't know if somebody from Built can at least give us some indication on what's happening there. Mm-hmm. Let us know exactly what's happening. By the way, let me say good morning and congratulations again to the Antigua's Masters cricket team. Yeah, they defended again in Nevis over the weekend. And, you know, I'm always wondering, and I don't know if somebody can let me know. Right, Honorable Basil Morgan, good morning. I think that Muntjac used to take part in that tournament, you know. I think I remember people like Tabu and I think maybe Ben Greenaway. I think that they represented Muntjac at that tournament. I don't know if David Lane, if he too did represent Muntjac at the Legends Cricket Tournament. But Muntjac has not been represented for quite a few years. And I think it would be good for us to really get back out there. You know, the name of Muntjac being tutored throughout the region. Very important. So, Antigua, they beat St. Kitts in the final yesterday. We got to say, I big them up and congratulations. Also, I know that Muntjac over the years, you know, have been very much involved in the Nevis Winton car racing events. or car show events. And I don't think that Montserrat has gone for the past 2 or 3 years. Somebody can let me know. But I do know that in the last budget as well, that Montserrat did get some funds for racing. So somebody can let us know exactly what's happening there. Yep. No cricket. No car racing. Talk to me. Somebody needs to let us know. All right. Someone says, good morning, Basil. Why is it that the business places can't be the same or can't pay the same $50? Someone says, boy, they're really putting pressure on us and running people of the country. I don't know. All right, so somebody's saying, if the homeowners are paying $50, why can't the business places pay the same? Yes, yeah, so somebody's saying, hey, Baz, good morning. I don't have a problem with the cesspool charges. Is there any info on where the fees should be paid? And is it before or after the service is given? Yes, so let me try to help you out here. So you need to contact the plant distribution officer at the Public Works Department, and you can call this number, 491-4924. Again, this number slowly for you, 491-4924. You tell them that you need to speak to the plant distribution officer, right? And yes, payments must be made prior to execution of the service at the ministry's cashier station. And this is at Built. And you can check them out between 8:15 a.m. and 2 p.m. Monday to Friday. 8:15 a.m. to 2 p.m. Monday to Friday. Again, the number to call is 491-4924.

That's good. And we just want to say thank you. Thank you so much to the Flow family. Someone says, good morning, Basil. I would like to say a special thank you to the gentleman who power washed our village, Kojo Head. And the person is saying, job well done. And also thanks to the sponsors of this project. I don't know if it is Brother Dav. Is it Higher Power? Is it he, the guy who did that? Of course, you know that he celebrated his birthday on the weekend. And I think the same time he was celebrating, he was out there power washing. So if anybody see Dav, if you know Dav, you big him up, man. Tell him that the people of Kojo Head say thank you so much. And we're hoping that he had a wonderful birthday. What a guy. No shoes. But let me tell you, man, he puts in the time. Dav, big up yourself. You hear? Big up yourself, Dav. Yeah, man. And of course, belated birthday, brother. 16 dumpers, 9 o'clock. What's on your mind on a Tuesday morning?

Your caller who called all the way from the United Kingdom, let him know that the price of fuel in England is high too. Why doesn't he call on the government of England and tell them how to fix it? Interesting. So to the caller who called in all the way from the UK, someone is saying to tell you that the gas prices in England is very high as well. And you need to call on the government of England to fix their side of the story. So there you go.

0: Caller, good morning, you're on.
1: Hello?
0: Yes, caller. Yeah, go ahead.
1: Can you hear me?
0: I can hear you loud and clear. Go ahead.
1: Yes. Yeah, so I'm out here driving and working. As I said, I've been calling on the program for a long time. And the truth is, when I made my presentation the first time, I wanted to insert the part that you cannot compare the United Kingdom with Montserrat. Now, I don't know if the person is trying to draw me out, but I'm going to stay focused, right? So let us get back to the situation in Montserrat. Now, every year, the British government gives the government of Montserrat at least 60%. That means, on the scheme of things, Montserrat, run as a business, is not making profit. Montserrat cannot pay the ministers of government. They can't pay the public servants. And they cannot even afford to pay for the sewage truck. Now, this is the situation that we find ourselves in Montserrat. The economy in Montserrat is underperforming, right? And I'm not here to bash the government. As I said in my presentation this morning, I am saying we have a situation, yes, that is global. But when you look at the British economy, you can't compare the British economy. I put £20 in my car this morning and I'll have my air condition on and I could afford to drive and I'm not feeling the pressure. So I am saying the situation in Montserrat is of such magnitude. This is a crisis. And we have to acknowledge the crisis. So all I'm simply saying, let us look at ways and means that the government could actually reduce the price. I am saying it's $23.64. You have buses that run up and down. And if they spend at least $200 a day in fuel, that is $6,000 at the end of the month. A fisherman who is spending $200 a day, if you do the maths, that is $2,000 plus at the end of the week. So I'm saying it's not sustainable. So again, to the caller or the person that texting, I don't have time for the back and forth. I am simply saying that the situation in Montserrat needs urgent attention. And I'm saying to the Delta or whatever the company name is to do the honorable thing. If you cannot take a cut, the government should take a cut. And that is what I'm saying this morning on the What's In Mind. Government of Montserrat, you guys need to understand the seriousness that has impacted the lives and livelihoods in Montserrat. Thank you again. God bless Montserrat. And let me try and see if we could come to some kind of amicable conclusion that could actually betterment the wider economy. Thank you. God bless Montserrat. Have a great day, everybody. Goodbye.
0: Somebody from out of the UK just sent me this message. Good morning, Baz. I just put £40 diesel in my van. That is roughly 133 EC dollars. That amount took my gas gauge to half. Good morning, Baz. Residents do not pay the same as business when it comes to property taxes. Why should they want to pay the same with cesspool operations? Zajibu Radio, good morning, good morning.
2: Yeah. Good morning, Uncle Baz.
0: Morning, family, go ahead, talk to me.
2: Me again.
0: Yeah, go ahead.
2: Yeah, I'm on the subject of the ferry. I haven't heard anything since. I've been trying to connect for a while now, but because of the traveling back and forth, I couldn't get to Montserrat, couldn't get ZJB. But I want to know, I heard along the way that there were some chaps who were planning to get a ferry. I don't know if some one of these guys can reach out to me, because I have already sourced. See what I want. I see a ferry, actually two. And I just wanted to talk to one or a couple of the guys who are planning on looking about a ferry in Montreal. I don't know where they stand right now.
0: But let
2: okay,
0: me
2: if somebody can reach out to me.
0: Yeah, let me just come in here and tell
2: you. Thank you, sir.
0: Are you listening to me, caller? Hmm? You listening?
2: Yes.
0: Yeah, I believe that they've passed that stage a long time ago, you know. So I don't think that you need to find a ferry for them. I think that they've passed that stage a long time ago, and they're getting down to the business end. You know, I can tell you that off the record. Okay. So I don't think that right now they're looking for no ferry. They've already done that. Good?
2: Okay.
0: All right.
2: Thanks, man.
0: Cheers, family.
2: All right. Take care.
0: A caller, good morning, you're on? Are you there? Hey, caller, talk to me. Dumpers, 9 o'clock. What? Someone says, good morning, Baz. When is our public works or the government going to put a barrier at the agricultural building that seems to be a target for some drivers? One person already died, so are we going to wait to see something even worse happen? Inquiring minds want to know. But what could be worse than death? I just had to put that in. What could be worse than death? Yes, so we lost a lovely lady right there. And I don't think that nothing can go beyond that. Yeah? But I like that. When is the government going to put a barrier at the agricultural building that seems to be a target for some drivers? Yeah. Caller, good morning. Good morning, caller.
3: My friend Basil, good morning.
0: Yeah. Caller, good morning. Good morning, caller.
3: My friend Basil, good morning. How are you doing?
0: I'm not too bad, my brother. How are you doing, man?

0: Hennessy Fenton's name on that building sometime soon. Fingers crossed on that. Basil, there are some people in Munster who have done well, and they're about to get forgotten because we have not done enough to keep them in our memories. People like Jim Allen and Rose Willock is in my mind, is a champion that should never be forgotten. So I'm calling on the Honorable John Osborne, the Honorable Premier, the Honorable Kay Dorset, and the Honorable, all the Honorables, that when they sit down in cabinet to make the case for renaming some of these properties and buildings. We've seen, for instance, the Social Security building name of Connie Osborne. Why government of Munster can't name some of the properties and spaces and roads and buildings of prominent Munsterians who have done well? You encourage people to work for the country when you celebrate their efforts. And the government over all these years have not done anything, not done very much to show people that they appreciate the efforts they've made on behalf of the country. You put a name on a piece of paper and write it honorable this, but a piece of paper will soon get tear up and throw it. And pretty soon people are going to forget about them. Sir Howard's name is about to be forgotten. And he should never be. All our young people don't know who Sir Howard was. And people like Jim Allen and so forth. I've been making this case, and the country and the government has not done anything, Basil. And I'm passionate about this. So I'm just letting everybody know that I'm still working on it. I'm trying a different tact. Apparently, going on What's in the Mind is not reaching the government officials, the ministers. So I'm trying something different. But I'm still on the case, all right? Bless you, man. Have a good day.
1: Thank you, too. Thank you so much.
0: Yeah? You want to talk? Basil, there?
1: Yes, I'm here.
0: Somebody tell me they want to talk to.
1: Go ahead.
0: Serious? You serious, boss?
2: Hello, good morning.
1: Yeah, good morning, sir. Morning.
2: I want to find out if Ian sold the donkey that Vicky had given to him. That surely carried on the price of gas.
0: Basil, that'll come from me. Yes,
1: I know. I know.
0: It's going to be me name for the call.
1: I know. All right.
0: All right, bless. Thank you, man.

0: Good morning, caller. ZJB Radio, you're on. Good morning.
1: Good morning, Mr. Bazilan. How are you?
0: Everything is good. How are you doing?
1: Okay. I'm good.
0: Talk to me.
1: What I'm saying, I just heard that young man talk about the names them. And I am saying, for the St. John Center that down in the gut down there, I think they should call it after Mildred Hackshaw. You know why? We start that program. We were walking, I don't know if you remember, Ruby run for election. And we had to go all the center in the town, was sing for build up, because we were trying to repair the teacher's house. And that money that helped build, get that money down there for, get that building down there. All the Saturday morning time, sometimes we get wet down for cook, because all that young man, Manuel Galway, and all them kind of people, I will try to repair this center. So therefore, if anybody name should be called on that center in got down there, it's true, Mildred Hackshaw. Okay?
0: Okay. Nice.
1: Bye.
0: Thank you.
1: I'm talking the truth.
0: All right. Thank you. Someone is asking a question. Someone says, Basil, where does Montserrat get its fuel from? Does it come from Venezuela? And the person says, Trump screwed up the whole world. Again, Trump screwed up the whole world. Someone is saying, good morning, Basil. With the cesspool truck, it can be priced on load size for fairness, residential or commercial, and for distance.

Morning, Baz. Everyone is feeling the effects of gas prices. If I pay about $50, which amounts to about 135 EC, I only get half tank with that. Let us use these times to walk more, bike more, carpool more, if we can, until things change, hopefully. Someone says, good morning, family. To put barriers in front of the agriculture building will just be another death trap. We have to learn to drive responsibly. And that is so correct. Can you imagine a barrier? No, sir. I agree. Might be even worse, huh?

0: kind of like this. I agree. But, you know, just figuring that out. Somebody says, that's a worst scenario. Could be two or three people dying in an accident compared to just one person. Now, that's worse. But for me, one death is just too many. One death is just too many, right? Caller, you on?
1: Hello?
0: Uh-huh. Yeah, caller, you on?
1: Oh, yeah. Sorry. Yeah. I got a little time this morning because the sun is hot and I'm kind of in between.
0: You're trying to make up for last... You're trying to make up for last time? For lost time?
1: Yeah, that too.
0: All right. So, go ahead. Let me hear you.
1: Right. So, I let me say good morning to my friend, the chairman. Right? Now, we're going to be responsible on the What's My Mind program because... That's what we need to do. Be responsible, right? So I'm gonna dissect and I'm gonna get on to the business end of things. With all due respect to the chairman, right? The situation in Montserrat is like this, right? For me, look as somebody that doesn't live in Montserrat looking in, right? I'm very passionate about business, right? And I've realized that Montserrat has basically transformed itself into what you call a public sector service economy, right? And the reasons why a lot of why Montserrat actually runs is because when you look at the numbers, most persons are working for the government. So they get up every day, they go to work, and they seem to forget about the private sector. When you look at a place like St. Lucia, you see that 80-something percent of the economy is run by the private sector. I'm sure if you look at Antigua, the numbers are higher. So when I come on the radio, right, and I try to highlight the situation that Montserrat finds itself in, right, and persons tend to trivialize things that is not relevant, what I'm saying is this. The country is in a situation that is unprecedented. I remember during COVID, right, when we had lockdowns, at least the fuel prices were much less, right? I could afford to go see maybe 6-7 times in one day because the fuel was of such. So I am saying I'm not bothered and I'm not deterred by the nonsense and the nonsense of some people. Yes, some people are doing well. Some people are doing better than ever, right? And long may that last. But I'm saying you cannot feel that because you're doing well and you got money in your pocket and you're not thinking and you're not listening and you're not looking at the long-term impacts of what's really happening in the Montserrat economy. The situation is this, right? And I'm saying, and I'm calling at the government again, I don't have to call in and think because I could live in the United Kingdom, but I'm passionate and I'm saying to you that persons are calling me, the business community, the persons that are calling me and saying, Ian, boy, are we bills ready for get cut off, right? Are we not doing a proper trading? There's nobody coming because people are not spending because what? This is just an added burden again. So again, for those of you who find it funny, right? And find it trivial and do not understand where I'm coming from, I'm very sorry that you're kind of detached from reality. So as I close off, right? Thank you again, Mr. Chambers. The situation is real. The bus drivers are feeling it. The cook shops are feeling it. The civil servants are feeling it. Everybody is feeling it in the country. So again, I'm just simply saying to the government, please step forward and give us a proper understanding of how the fuel has gone up and let us see if we could remedy the situation. Thank you again. God bless Montserrat. Have a great day, brother.
0: All right. You know what is amazing to me, right? Is that people are going to call my good friend Ian all the way in England to tell him about the gas prices, etc. and not touching base with the government. Oh, man, I tell you. Listen, sometimes I have to laugh, you know. I mean, the program is called What's On Your Mind. But why would people in Montserrat call a man in England to tell him about the gas prices and all of that? Anyway, we got some different views. Somebody says, good morning, Baz. I don't always agree with Ian, but I can tell you openly that this morning I really do. Someone needs to come out and address it. The public needs to know what is happening. Yes, but don't call Ian. Call the government, man. Call somebody who's in government and ask them exactly what's happening. And yes, you know, we could definitely try to get somebody on the radio. News people can do that as well. So, yeah. Someone says, good morning, Basil. It is what it is for now. It is high everywhere. Again. What can happen is he can tell England and the US to take a cut, or he himself can sponsor the people of Montserrat. And this person is from out of the United States. I just filled my 2011 CRV and it cost me $53. So please tell that last caller to chill and ease up on the government. But personally, if Basil Chemist, if I have a problem with things that are happening in Montserrat, me not call nobody in England. Nobody in England can help me. Or America. I'll call the people on the ground. Simple. What's on my anyway. Calypso. Interesting, huh? Oh, I got something here that I need to deal with. It says, good morning, Baz. Permit me, please, to offer sincere condolences to the Right Honorable Kenneth Allen, KC, and former Government Minister, Mr. John Wilson, other friends and family, on the passing of their friend, Montserratian-born attorney, Andy White, yesterday in New York City. For many years, Mr. White served on the Montserrat Foundation Board, which provided funds for several projects in Montserrat. May Andy's soul rest in eternal peace.

0: Okay, so we're inside the floor, and again, we got to big up the entire Flow family and say thank you so very much for your kind sponsorship. Telephone lines open, 491-7227, 491-9064, and of course, your WhatsApp, 496-2885. Good morning, Baz. My contribution. All drivers need to be cautious when driving at all times and slow down when going around a corner. I'm referring to the corner at Braid School. Stop driving as if you're on an airstrip. There is a stone wall around the building. No further barrier is needed. That's my view for today. Thank you. Good morning, Brother Basil. It is unfair to say that nothing is being done to recognize people in Montserrat. Early this year, during March, I'm recalling that Miss Anne-Marie Dior, Mr. Peter Daly, Mr. Arthur Mead, among others, were recognized. It will be useful to display a photo with a little summary on persons who've contributed significantly in a department or a community center, etc. The younger generation need to know persons who've contributed and aspire to get their names on the wall as well.
1: That's what's on my mind.
0: Baz, good morning. We need to stay focused. Trump did not screw up the world. He's fixing the world. When prices go down, you always see. For everything negative, the world accuses him. So the president said, for everything negative the world has accused him of, he's turned it into positive. When I woke up one morning, I realized that there were only two genders, and I felt we were back on track. Okay, so the person is actually saying that Donald Trump, he's not screwing up the world, he's fixing the world.

0: You're one of your callers to stop comparing Montserrat with other islands, as they're big and more populated than Montserrat. Caller, good morning, you're on.
1: Yeah, Baz, good morning, my son.
0: Good morning, Dad, and condolences to you.
1: Yes, thank you. I heard it this morning, and a friend of mine there in New York City must have spoken on the radio. Andy White was a jolly good fellow. You know the tune? Oh, he's a jolly good fellow. Lovely family member. Friend of everybody, embracing, you know, honestly, a lovely man. I believe that he lived a jolly good life, and truly, I prefer him to be in the state that he's in now than to be suffering. He was suffering the past few weeks, and that was not good. Now he's passed, and what I'll say of him, a jolly good fellow he was, a lawyer, a noble man with a huge character. Oh, what a good fellow. What a lovely person Andy White was. May the Lord bless him and let him rest in peace.
0: Mic drop. Good morning, Baz. With the suggestions of the naming of buildings, wards, etc., can we have the contact details of the relevant departments that we can write to address these issues? Okay, so we'll try to sort all of that out for you. Yep, definitely. We'll try to sort all that information for you. Someone says, good morning, Basil. One thing I know about that bridge wall that everyone keeps running into, it was made of good cement and blocks. I doubt that there's even a crack after all the blows it has gotten. Yeah, I like that somebody's sending me something here. And I think that I've heard them and seen them in the United States and the UK. Hi, Baz. These are called rumble strips. These cause a sound under the tires so that people pay more attention around the area. The area that is hazardous. Yeah. So that's when you have a lot of road as well, eh? Yeah, and for people who might drop sleep, like you're going on those long trips and you might be drowsy and falling asleep. As soon as your tire hits those rubble patches, you know that you, hey, wake up, boy, wake up. Pay attention.

trivializing all that is being said on the economy, but scripture cannot lie. In the last days, perilous times will come. We need to look to God, who is in control of all that's going on.

Also, somebody says, Basil, good morning. In the United States of America, they have oil and oil refineries. Gas is $5 per gallon.

Someone says, good morning, Basil. I generally have to smile at your two highly opinionated young freaking callers. It is amazing how they're always calling to direct government affairs when they both have never been able to create a success for their own personal businesses. Their suggestions are often as ill-placed as the direction of their businesses. Your forum, What's on Your Mind, Basil, definitely shows the sheep, but God will bless all of us, so let everyone continue to share their views. Good morning, Baz. Please tell the drivers to slow down. As once advised by the late hero, no place is far in Montserrat. Don't I say that almost every morning, every day? I remind folks to please stay on the left, and because you're right. If you stay on the left, then you're right. Slow down, because Montserrat is a small place and you will get there eventually. No place to hurry. And I also say, remember that you can't be late twice. Can't be late twice. If you're late, you're done late. All right? So please take it easy, everybody.

0: of the hour. We're going to bring to you the BBC's World News. JGP's around someplace already. Little Lenny back in the hot seat. And of course, with the nighttime DJ Grace and Basil with What's on Your Mind. Someone says, good morning, Baz. The way to reduce speed in certain areas is by putting speed bumps in those areas. ZGP Radio, good morning.
1: But what I am concerned about is the total lack of any control on the roads. No one at all regards the speed limit. There's no enforcement. The police are not enforcing. Capo, my friend, has lost his effectiveness on radio. Nobody really cares. No one cares. People drive at what speed. If you talk about that, that piece of road, if you stand there at Braids and you look up past Ashok up into BBC, they have one, two stop signs there, two pedestrian crossings, and no one pays attention to them. The vehicles go through there at tremendous speed. There's no enforcement. And you see, once there's no enforcement, people will do as they like. It's as simple as that. The police have lost their effectiveness. I said it's openly to the commissioner. The police have lost their effectiveness. They're not seen on the road. They're not seen in the community. I don't know where they are. And people, not only in traffic, in many, many other areas, are doing just hell as what they want to do. Excuse me, but that's the truth.
0: Well, I don't agree with you when you said that nobody's paying attention. And No. There were months that has a lot of good drivers who pay full attention. But if you wanted to say, well, maybe the authorities and maybe the police are not being visible as you wanted to suggest, that's okay. But there are a lot of people who, when they get to those zebra crossings, etc., they slow down. You got some people who just take their time. You got some people who are not into the fast driving and careless driving. Trust me. Yep. We've got some very good drivers here in Montserrat. We got some people who pay full attention to the traffic. Yep. And I can put my hand up and say that I'm one. Someone is asking, Basil, whatever happened to Nathan? Nathan is actually now living in one of the one supported units in Lookout. He calls now and again. I think that he's still struggling, but he's getting there slowly but surely. We want to continue to send our prayers to him. But Nathan is alive, and he's out over there in Lookout. For the person who wants to know, so Nathan is actually at the warden supported unit there in Lookout. Nathan, good morning. Somebody just asking about you. All right, so there you go. 10 minutes now before 10.

And so if you're into cricket and the IPL, Indian Premier Cricket League, just to let you know that the first qualifier is on this morning. Huge game. And who's playing? RCB. Yep. And

0: Yes, so hold on. Just wanted to make sure that I got it right. Again, for those of you who are into cricket.
1: That's what's on my mind. That's what's on my mind.
0: Yes, so that's correct. RCB, they take on GT in just a bit. And GT chose to field. And this is the first of the qualifiers. Of course, the IPL will come to an end on Sunday.

Good morning, Basil. Donald Trump cannot fix problems of the world. Neither can he single-handedly cause the problems of the world. Sarah, what will be. Last day's Bible prophecy must be fulfilled. All of us, including DT, as the inhabitants and occupants of the world, need to wake up, get conscious, get righteous, and repent of our sins, evils, and iniquities. Pee-wee Adventure, Jah, with his grace and mercy, forgive us and help us to make this world a better place. Good morning, Baz. I endorse speed bumps. There are two on a strip of road in Ulverston, three into Lookout, two or three on the Braid's main road will definitely slow down the traffic. They are sleeping police. Good morning, Baz. I would like to introduce a scheme called Love of Country, where high-paid government employees have to put in 3 years before they can collect any salary, which they will collect as back pay after proving they can take care of the country and themselves. Interesting. Basil, you see that building right there in Braids? That building has been there since I've been a child going to school. It is not going anywhere. Good morning, Baz. What happened to that young lady who went missing? Also, the other missing persons. Have no clue on that. Next time that we have another conversation with the commissioner or the police, we'll try to get some info. But I definitely could have given you something about Nathan because I speak to him quite often. All right? So there you go. Keep your fingers crossed. Kisara, kisara. There you go. Good morning, Baz. I was in Montserrat for vacation and I was driving the speed limit. And Baz, some vehicles kept tailing me. What I did was just pull over to the left and I let them go through. Told you so, man. Montserrat is a small place. You will get there.

0: Someone said, Baz, can we kindly get said speed bumps parked? I mean, marked or painted? Been asking for ages. So I'm hoping that somebody from the police hierarchy, they're listening. Concerned citizen is saying, can we get these speed bumps marked or painted? And the person says, I've been asking this for years. Someone says, what's on my mind? Everyone, this is turtle laying period, so visitors to our beaches, do not disturb the nest or interfere during this period. Yes, sir, caller, go ahead.
1: Yep, there was a time when there were stop signs, there were lines in the center of the road, there were signs saying no entry and those things. Where are we, my son? Where are we? Whose responsibility it is to see that the sign, the markings are there? There was some argument between police and public works. But how could there be an argument over such a vital matter? Pedestrian crossings, warnings, signs to control the traffic. I hate to feel so, and I don't want to say so openly or privately, but we are becoming a bit reckless. Believe me. And I am on the road. I hear them every morning. I hear them every night. I hear them every time. I see them also. And I, you know, sometimes I just shake my head. Maybe people don't know that they're going so fast. Maybe. It's just natural. Maybe these little cars are so zippy that you do 60, then you don't even know that you're doing 60. What can I say?

0: one.
1: Okay, so I want to leave you with one little bit today. And of course, you know that we're now into the world of AI. Well, guess what? Pope Leo has delivered an urgent message on AI. I want to leave this one with you as we close out the program this morning. Take a listen to this.
2: At the Vatican today, Pope Leo is taking on a very big subject, the use of artificial intelligence. The Pope has talked a lot about AI in the last year. He has a math degree from Villanova, by the way, and it is now the subject of his first encyclical, a papal declaration. It is full of warnings, as Chris Livesay of CBS shows us.
3: A message so urgent, Pope Leo presented the teaching himself in person, unprecedented for a pontiff.
4: Señor Christopher Olo.
3: Another break from tradition? Vatican outsiders alongside him, none more conspicuous than Christopher Ole, an atheist and co-founder of AI company Anthropic, recently thrust into a public clash with the Trump administration over its use in the military and surveillance.
5: If this technology is coming, it must go well for our common home and for the children to come. The questions raised by AI are bigger than the AI research community.
3: In the document, Leo, who holds a math degree, openly warns that AI could make civilization less human, as well as hollow out the middle class, create mass unemployment, and concentrate wealth in the hands of the few. Yet the Chicago native stresses technology is not inherently evil, says Cardinal Michael Cherney.
6: So this is not an all-out rebuke of artificial intelligence.
7: Oh, no, no, no. It's artificial intelligence is a great human achievement, but we can't renounce responsibility. That's the main point.
8: What a great sign of hope it is.
3: Just as the Industrial Revolution transformed labor and capital, the AI revolution is transforming humanity itself, the Pope cautions.
7: Now, are we going to ruin it or are we going to make it good and better? That's the question.
6: The pontiff also used this teaching as an opportunity to apologize for the Catholic Church's role in legitimizing slavery and for failing to condemn it for centuries. He called the church's track record a wound in Christian memory. Chris Livesay, CBS News, Rome.
1: Gotta go. Thank you so much, everybody. It's been another interesting morning. And of course, back again tomorrow morning. Tomorrow's going to be Wednesday with and for the ladies, huh? ZJB Radio from out of Montserrat and Basel. Remember, continue to be thankful, continue to be safe, continue to be blessed. Have a wonderful day, everybody. Good morning.

0: out how these survivors are coping with life after the war, thanks to rescued street dogs.
1: I can share with my dog, Bailey, here. I can tell him what I went through, and in a way that will be a therapy for me.
0: Travel to Uganda with me, Myra Anubi, as we hear about this heartwarming pairing between Civil War survivors and street dogs on People Fixing the World. But first, the BBC News.
2: BBC News with Moira Alderson. Iran's Revolutionary Guard have said they have the right to retaliate against violations of the ceasefire after the US carried out renewed airstrikes on Iranian missile sites and mine-laying boats. They also said they had fired at a US drone and fighter jet. The US has not confirmed this. Tom Simons is in Washington.
3: Very little is being said. US CENTCOM is saying nothing other than that this strike happened in the area and was self-defense and to protect our troops from threats posed by Iranian guards. It has been reported here that two mine-laying boats were seen operating near the Straits of Hormuz or in the Straits of Hormuz, and that that was the reason for the attack. It's not the first time the ceasefire has been violated in this way, but clearly the Americans are very intent on saying this was just self-defense. On we go with the negotiations.
2: The UK's Maritime Trade Operations Centre, which monitors international shipping routes, says a tanker has reported what it described as an external explosion off the coast of Oman. The vessel and its crew are reported to be safe, although some fuel has been discharged into the sea. Israel has carried out waves of airstrikes across Lebanon despite a nominal ceasefire. The Lebanese National News Agency said 12 people were killed in overnight strikes on the town of Makhchgara. Israel says it was acting in self-defense as Hezbollah continues to launch explosive drones. Lina Sinjab is in Beirut.
4: There were many strikes that took place in the south of the country, including this town where, you know, the strikes were intensified. We're still not sure about the casualties that were caused because of this strike. But last night was like in a state of panic in the country, especially here in the capital, Beirut. The south have been subject to airstrikes and evacuation orders almost on a daily basis, although yesterday was really intensified. The Israeli army saying they've targeted 100 facilities and locations affiliated to Hezbollah.
2: Britain's Prime Minister Keir Starmer has said the government will put together a game-changer policy to take on social media giants to protect children. Today sees the end of a consultation to help the government decide what action to take. Our technology editor, Zoe Kleinman, has this report.
5: Some of the ideas the government wanted people's opinions about included things like restricting the design features that keep us all on social media for longer, things like auto-scrolling, or introducing an overnight curfew, or limiting children's access to AI chatbots. The big headline, of course, was banning social media for under-16s altogether.
6: There's debate about whether a social media ban is the best way forward. In Australia, many children have found ways around it. Some campaigners say it should be up to the tech companies to make the platform safer rather than taking them away from young people.
2: Zoe Kleinman reporting, BBC News. The chairman of the oil giant BP, Albert Manifold, has been removed less than a year into his job. A statement by the company spoke of serious concerns related to governance and conduct. A senior BP independent director said the board had been surprised and disappointed to learn of issues it deemed unacceptable. BP shares fell by 6%. A train has collided with a school minibus in Belgium, killing four people, including two children aged 12 and 15. The bus driver and another adult were also killed. Five other children on the bus were severely injured. The accident happened at a level crossing outside Buchenhout in East Flanders. Initial reports say that the train driver applied the emergency brake. Four of the world's leading economies have agreed to cooperate on acquiring critical minerals in what appears to be an effort to reduce their dependency on China. Foreign ministers from the US, India, Japan and Australia declared their intention at a meeting of the Quad Group in New Delhi. Penny Wong, the Australian foreign minister, explained why it was important for the four countries to come together.
7: The world wants the two great powers of US and China to work together to ensure that they can coexist peacefully and they can manage their differences. Australia and others have been saying for some time we need to see a diplomatic resolution, we need to see the strait open, we need to see supply flow, and I think that's a consistent position of Quad members.
2: Prosecutors in Germany say a prominent actor and presenter accused of spreading fake AI-generated sexualized images of his TV star ex-wife is now also under investigation for alleged domestic violence. The claims against Christian Ullmann by his former wife, Colleen Fernandez, sparked a national outcry and protests in several cities. Mr. Ullmann has denied any wrongdoing. The claims have prompted a wider debate about so-called revenge porn and digital violence against women. BBC News.
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Peter Tosh, right here on ZJB. Take it easy, BC. Basil Chambers is finished. Now it's me, JGP, right here on ZJB. 10:10. 10 minutes after 10 o'clock our time this morning. It is morning. And the reason I started off with Peter Tosh and African is yesterday was the 25th, right? Yesterday was observed as Africa Day. And decided this morning when I got in, God willing, I would put on and open up with some of Peter Tosh's songs and music, touching on that. Yeah, when Basil finished, put on a little bit about Pope Leo. So that man, okay, but that's right. Speaking about AI, the artificial intelligence thing. And also, what did Pope Leo also touch on? Slavery. That's right. Apologized for the church's participation in the role of slavery. Peter Tosh's music is on.

0: Yeah. And as the debate continues on reparations and repatriations and all that, equal rights and justice, the late Peter Tosh, the music lives on. World Africa Day was observed yesterday.
1: And justice, everyone is fighting for.
0: And everyone is fighting for that.

Yeah, that was observed yesterday, Africa Day 2026, on the 25th of May. And making history, the foundation of the Organization of African Unity, the OAU. And that was the precursor of the African Union, the AU, which came into existence back in the 9th of July, 2002. So we got the music. We've already had the prophets, the messengers. Do we take heed or not? This fella hearing some of Peter Tosh's music this morning, open things up on a cruising Tuesday. The message being preached over the decades, over the centuries even. We got our time. It's 17 and a half minutes after 10 o'clock. Good morning, Eastern Caribbean time. Also, hello to our friends in the Guyanese community, Independence.

Mama Africa song. He was referred to as the rebellious one. Mama Africa. Catching it on ZJB with me, JGP. Good morning. Good afternoon to our friends in the United Kingdom. They said JGP boy hot. It is hot in the UK. My goodness. Meantime, in the USA, some places they have snow, they have flooding. Yeah, they have flooding in back in Texas again. Had to rescue some folks and so on. Certain areas, they have wildfires going on. In Canada, morning. Yeah, you got your own as well. And here in the Caribbean, looks a bit hazy on the outside. Why? Because the Sahara dust is in the air. Yes. Well, we got sunshine. We got sunshine. Okay, telephone numbers 1-664-491-7227. That's 1-664-491-7227. And 1-664-491. Which one I gave first? Okay, 9604. 1-664-491-9604. The WhatsApp, probably you can try it. I'm not even sure if it's on. Hold on, let me check it out. So you can do the WhatsApp thing. 1-664-496-2885. 1-664-496-2885. That's the WhatsApp. And Facebook for me, JGP-The Caribbean Voice. That's on. JGP-The Caribbean Voice. Good morning to my good friend, Sil. Sil said, boy, JGP, I have to remember it's not Monday. Everybody confused. Yes, it's Tuesday, people. After the holiday, the Whit Monday holiday, yesterday, World Africa Day, Memorial Day in the USA, and in the United Kingdom, they just had bank holiday. Yeah, that's what they call it, bank holiday. Well, they said, boy, this place hot. So thank you so much for being on 25 minutes after 10 o'clock our time. And a reminder that Emma Salzman. So thank you so much for being on 25 minutes after 10 o'clock our time. And a reminder that Emma Salzman Limited closed to the general public.

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3: Getting down towards the half past mark, 29 and a half minutes after 10 o'clock our time right here on ZJB Radio. Electricity and water consumers, you are asked to take note that MOL's monthly disconnection program, and that's going to be on from today, Tuesday, May 26th. So customers with outstanding balances as of April, you are asked to settle all arrears. And electricity customers, and water accounts, please take note, these will only be reactivated after the reconnection fee and all outstanding bills are paid. The deposits on these accounts will also be reviewed, and customers found tampering with MOL's meters after services have been disconnected will be prosecuted. So please avoid being disconnected by settling up your accounts.

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0: The Ministry of Agriculture is informing the public that the procedure for an animal to be slaughtered at the Braids Abattoir has been modified. Farmers are now required to reach out to the Veterinary and Livestock Department to register their animals for slaughter, ensuring that the necessary checks are conducted prior to the animal's arrival at the abattoir. Any animal that has not been registered with the department for the essential checks and documentation will not be permitted for processing. It is important to note that registration for slaughter can occur up to 1 week before the scheduled slaughter date to guarantee that all animals are processed in a timely manner. The Veterinary and Livestock Department can be contacted at 491-2076 to schedule appointments.
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Afro Beach music. These are the stars from Africa of today. But long before they came out, we had those folks from Africa who were making big hits and had to go through hard times to get their music on the air, even in Africa. Yeah, in case you didn't know, a lot of their music was being played and done by other folks. Yeah, that's how it is. All part of life, somebody said. Oh, my goodness. Anyway, thank you so much. I'll probably try and see if I could slip in some of the pioneers who went through those hard times back in the times of apartheid and so on. Good morning, Jamaica. I think Jamaica had their, when was it? Their Labor Day as well? Was that it? I'll check that out and see what how it was over the weekend. Here on Munzrat, we had the cleanup over the weekend, had the walk and so on. That's Born a Boy, Last. And Born a Boy teaming up with that lady from, where is she from? Colombia? Shakira, getting ready for the World Cup football action. That's going to be so, so exciting. We're ready. That's some of the stars from the world of football. In the USA, they say soccer. That's what they say. Hello to our friends. Where are they? Lawrenceville, Atlanta. They are on with us. Hey, Renell, Elvis, the family. Blessed morning to you, my brother.

putting in some of the names of the players and the teams, the nations participating in World Cup FIFA football action coming up soon, as a matter of fact. And in terms of that, the team from Iran, right? The team from Iran, they moved their base from the USA to Mexico. Yeah, that's where they are until time for them to play in the USA. All right. So the team from Iran, right now in Mexico, that's where they're based, doing their practices and so on and so on. Shakira with Burna Boy, and apparently the FIFA people, they were so pleased with the work that Shakira did some years ago with this. The Waka Waka sign, they brought her back with Burna Boy to do Die Die. We got no time, 17 to go before 11 o'clock. Cruising we are.

Gotcha, Shakira. 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Time for Africa. Okay, you know what I'll try and do? I'll try and slip in some of the pioneers of the African music. I'll try and do that. Work with me. Oh, by the way, good morning. Happy birthday greetings to Miss Edith Weeks. Is today? My goodness. Howdy, Miss Edith. It seemed like just in December I said happy birthday to you. Is today? Wow. And good morning to the Digicel customers. Please take note, there's a fiber broken between Montserrat and Antigua, hence the disruptions to the internet service. All right? So the team is working to resolve it as soon as possible. And thank you for your patience and understanding. The management of Digicel apologizing for any inconvenience caused. So folks, please take note, Digicel customers, there is a fiber broken between Montserrat and Antigua, hence the disruptions to the internet service. The team is working to resolve it as soon as possible. All right. And they're thanking all for your patience and understanding, and management apologizes for any inconvenience caused. So please take note of that. Okay. So in the meantime, what else do I have for you? I'm sure I have something else for you, man. Something else I had for you. I probably missed out on it, but I have something else all lined up. Where it is? No, I have something else lined up, but I'll try and do that in a while. Right. So for the folks who are wondering, like I said, yesterday was the observance of World Africa Day. So this morning, as we got into Cruising Tuesday, I said, you know what? Let's take some time off and reflect. Let's all try and stay calm. Here is Rema. Selena Gomez. Calm down. Morning, Princess Stairs. The morning.

0: in distribution, retail, construction, or similar sectors. And they must also have demonstrated success managing P&L and business performances and a strong track record of driving growth and improving operations. The successful candidate will play a key role in shaping the company's next phase of growth by implementing systems, driving accountability, and leading expansion initiatives. They must also bring strong commercial and financial acumen, proven leadership experience, and the ability to develop high-performing teams while delivering measurable results. Interested persons, you are asked to please send your CVs with an accompanying cover letter to MS Osborne Limited, P.O. 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
1: 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Or you can contact any member of the planning team, Mrs. Ruth Irish, Mrs. Eulalie Daly-Semper, Miss Michelle Castle, Laverne Ryan, Walter Harris, L. Rose Lindsay, Shalina White, or Mr. Clarence Graves. Let's make memories again. See you then.

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4: You've got taste.

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And remember that lady, her voice, Miriam Makeba? That was the Click song. The Click song, that was a big thing back then.

Fire. That was the Click song. But before that, there was the big one she had, the big one, the real big one. The Pata Pata one. This one right here, Miriam Makeba.

I'm telling you, she was such a forerunner, such a pioneer back then, with all the trials and tribulations, apartheid, this, that, and everything else. Maria Makeba, Pata Pata, putting in the clicks in between. Happy, happy birthday. Greetings going out to, hey, Miss Edith, your wonderful lady, you coming from the original Patriot. Plus, we also got some greetings going out to Chloe. Hi, Chloe. Where's Chloe? In Boston, I think it is. Anyway, we got greetings coming from the original Patriot. Also, greetings to Kevin West. Hey, Kevin, listen, original Patriot says you could keep your birthday in May, but change your date. Don't celebrate with your family. The Honorable Veronica Hector Dorset, the wonderful niece Chloe's birthday is on today. Plus, we got some birthday greetings to Miss Edith Weeks coming from your good, good friend. Cash, now I know her name is Bernadette. I said Bernadette Cash White Thornhill. Wishing you all the best in your birthday today, Miss Edith Weeks.

from Africa style. Pata Pata. I wonder if that's where the Jamaicans got the Passa Passa from. And you heard what she sang? You dance until morning comes. Yeah. Good morning. Good morning to Sando. 0.5

Got you. Carnival happening someplace, but Orlando, San Francisco, Atlanta, Georgia. Yeah, gotta hit it. So this year's celebration, the observance of Africa Day, which was yesterday, aligned with the African Union's 2026 theme, and that is assuring sustainable water availability and safe sanitation systems to achieve the goals of the agenda of 2063. So we continue, and, you know, for those of us who have the voices, the authority to make changes. And let me tell you, some of the African leaders these days, man, they're coming out. Probably the one in front is Ibrahim Traoré. And, you know, let me use the word, according to reports and persons who have actually visited Burkina Faso. And yes, I know there's systems in place to prevent, corruption. And you got to look at transparency and all that. But the thing about Ibrahim Traoré, according to some folks who actually visited there, Burkina Faso, recently, usually, you know, governments and administrations, they say we need to get this, we need to get the preliminary reports, we need to do assessment this and assessment that. And what's happening in some parts of the world, there's some leaders who say, listen, this is to be done. Bam. Let's do it. End of story. The money, you know, some people have to use the word, what do you say? Ring fenced and fenced ring and all sorts of things and so on. And then there's some leaders in Africa, they're saying, listen, our people need this. What do you need? Bada, bap, and bap, bada. Makusa. Original. Makusa. Soul Makusa. Mano de Biango. Mama Ku, Mama Sa, Maku Makusa. Mama Ku. Mama Sa, Maku Makusa.

it kind of sounded like you showed told Montserrat. Like, so they said Montserrat. Is it just me? You heard it too? Soul Makusa, Rano Dibango, one of the pioneers, African music.

Cameroon. Wende, yeah. Nana money, money, money. Musique ma voix.

We probably never realized how influential the rhythms were across the globe, but they were kept down for years. And we didn't know. Hey, no matter where you are, thank you so much for listening in to us right here on ZJB Radio. Thank you. Good morning, Miss Edith. Morning, it's your birthday today. Happy birthday greetings. Coming from your, well, I'm from your nieces, yeah. Jennifer and Sandra, the sisters, and also from your nephews, Leroy and Wendell. All getting together to wish you all the best in your birthday today. Enjoy it. And heading on down 16 minutes after 11 o'clock our time right here on ZJB Radio. And to show you how influential the music from Africa has been and is to a lot of our stars of today, or even the music, the late Michael Jackson, whose movie is doing fantastically fantastic, getting close to $1 billion US. That's right. This is Michael Jackson from the album Thriller. You want to be starting something? Down to the end, he's going to be doing

0: Yeah, that's how it is, and that's how it was, and that's how it still is with Michael Jackson's music. Oh my.
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0: And our time heading on down just about 23 minutes after 11 o'clock. That is our time right here on ZJB Radio. And once again, MSO, vacancy notice, the general manager, and there is responsible for full P&L performance, driving revenue growth, improving margins, strengthening operational efficiency, and ensuring the business meets its financial and strategic objectives. This role requires a leader who can balance strategic thinking with hands-on execution while building strong relationships across teams, customers, and partners. The candidates are expected to have over 5 years in a senior leadership role with experience in distribution, retail, construction, or similar sectors. They must have demonstrated success managing P&L and business performance and a strong track record of driving growth and improving operations. The successful candidate will play a key role in shaping the company's next phase of growth by implementing systems, driving accountability, and leading expansion initiatives. They must bring strong commercial and financial acumen, proven leadership experience, and the ability to develop high-performing teams while delivering measurable results. Please send your CVs with accompanying cover letters to MS Osborne Limited, Post Office Box 287, Braids, Montserrat, West Indies.

0: Heritage.
1: And we got our time, 26 minutes after 11 o'clock. That is the time. And a message going out to electricity and water customers. You're advised that MOL's monthly disconnection program is on from today, Tuesday, 26th of May. Customers with outstanding balances as of April, you are asked to settle all arrears. Electricity and water accounts will only be reactivated after the reconnection fee and all outstanding bills are paid. The deposits on these accounts may also be reviewed, and customers found tampering with MOL's meters after services have been disconnected will be prosecuted. So, please avoid being disconnected by settling up your accounts on time.
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3: 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They're hoping to see you there. 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Don't miss it.
1: And getting closer to the half-past mark, 27 minutes after 11 o'clock our time, MS Osborne Limited will be closed to the general public at 3:30 p.m. today. Half-past 3 o'clock this afternoon today, Tuesday, 26 May, the management of MS Osborne Limited apologizing for any inconvenience the closure may cause.
4: The environment is precious, it means a lot to us. The environment is precious, protection is a must.
5: The annual migration of marine turtles to lay eggs on Montserrat has begun. 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Many nations, including Montserrat, also protect turtles with local legislation, such as the Turtles Act, Chapter 12.06, under the laws of Montserrat. This message comes to you complements the Ministry of Agriculture, Lands, Housing and the Environment, and ZJB Radio.

Burning Spear. Samba Columbus. Brings back memories of the school days. The teacher used to ask you the years, what are the three ships again? The Nina, the Pinta, the Santa Maria. Imagine we knew the names of those ships. Now we don't know the name of the fishing boat from here. No, that. Yeah. History. What else we got?

So yesterday was observed as World Africa Day. And a lot of these songs and artists we're listening to and hearing came out of Jamaica. The connection here is Jamaica had their Labor Day when on the 23rd? When was the 23rd? Saturday? We got some more birthday greetings going out to that fabulous lady. Miss Edith. Miss Edith Weeks. Your birthday's on today. Give thanks, lady. Happy birthday greetings to Chloe. Hey, Kevin West. Your birthday's also on today. Birthday greetings to you from some friends of yours. Wishing you all the best in your day. Humble African, that's what we have. More of culture as we get closer to news. 20 minutes away from 12. One said JB with me, JGP.

Yeah. 17 minutes to go before 12 right here on ZJB Radio. And more birthday greetings going out to Miss Edith Weeks. Your birthday's on. And you got birthday greetings coming from your wonderful daughter, Janet. Where is Janet? Georgia on with us right here on ZJB Radio. So here we go. A bit of third world African woman.

That's third world people. African woman to a fabulous lady herself, Miss Edith Weeks. Mommy, coming from your wonderful daughter, Janet, wishing you all the best in your birthday today. And speaking about that, we got some, oh, good morning. Who else we got? A wonderful son-in-law boy, Russ Jose. Howdy, brother. What's up to mommy-in-law, Miss Edith? And also to our fabulous mom herself as well, Miss Edith, coming from the first lady, Juliet. All the J's. Good morning, happy birthday greetings to Chloe and Joy.

observance of the day, May 25th yesterday, Africa Day. So we're getting close. It's about 3.5 minutes to go before 12 on ZJB with me, JGP. Stay with us. We got the news right out of Africa Unite, one of the countries. Here we go, Zimbabwe.

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1: Good afternoon. I am Victoria Chalmers with the Midday News, which comes to you in association with Beauty Plus.

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Opening hours Monday to Saturday from 9 a.m. and on Sundays from 2 p.m. to 9 p.m. Call them today, 491-7529, 491-7527, 492-1599, 393-1599, or 415-7529. 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

The legislative department on Montserrat has launched the Voices of Leadership, a Montserrat Parliament reflection essay competition. The public is invited to explore and reflect on Montserrat's political history between 1952 to present in essay submissions. The aim of the competition is to deepen the public's understanding of Montserrat's governance, leadership, and historical development. More details in the news at 6. In regional news, the Caribbean Court of Justice, CCJ, has ruled that Suriname breached the treaty rights of a Trinidad and Tobago national by denying him access to a lawyer during pretrial detention in what the claimant's legal team hailed as a landmark judgment that sets major precedent for CARICOM nationals traveling, working, and doing business across the region. In its judgment delivered on Monday, the court awarded Derek Anand Ramsamouche $30,000 in damages after finding that Suriname unlawfully restricted his access to legal counsel while he was detained in connection with an alleged fraud investigation. Ramsamouche, a Trinidadian political consultant who had regularly traveled to Suriname since 2014 to provide consultancy services, was detained in October 2020 after police seized his passports as part of an investigation into alleged fraud involving the previous Surinamese government for which he had worked. In other regional news, in Trinidad and Tobago, Minister of Tertiary Education and Skills Training, Prakash Prasad, warned that too many young men are falling behind in education, employment and training, describing the issue as a growing social crisis. He said the government's new Technical and Vocational Education and Training, TVET, Industry Connection Labs and Incentive Program must directly target struggling young males across Trinidad and Tobago and the wider Caribbean. Prasad said while women and marginalized groups remain important priorities, more attention must be placed on young men who are increasingly disconnected from employment, education, and training opportunities. He said the initiative was designed to create new pathways through apprenticeships, entrepreneurship programs, digital learning platforms, and micro-credential certification. The program involves partnerships with the CARICOM Secretariat, the Caribbean Association of National Training Agencies, Brazil's ABC and SENAI agencies, the European Union, and German Technical Cooperation partners. In international news, Iran says the United States has committed a gross violation of the ceasefire with new airstrikes it launched on the country in the past 48 hours. The U.S. Central Command, CENTCOM, said Iranian missile sites and boats attempting to place mines had been targeted with what it called self-defense strikes in southern Iran on Monday. Iran's foreign ministry said it held the U.S. responsible for the consequences of its aggressive and unjustified actions in the Hormuzgan region, which has a coast along the Strait of Hormuz, the crucial waterway Iran has blocked, causing a spike in world energy prices. It is unclear what impact the strikes will have on talks aimed to end the conflict. In sports, the Montserrat Football Association, MFA, was represented by Shernil Burns at the 2026 CONCACAF Venue and Match Coordinator Course held from the 21st to 24th of May 2026 in Mexico City, Mexico. The in-person course was designed to train and equip selected individuals to effectively perform the role of venue and match coordinator for CONCACAF competitions. Speaking on his participation, Acting General Secretary Thandi Williams stated that Burns is one of a few key individuals identified by the MFA to work in this important area as the association continues to develop local personnel, strengthen internal capacity, and expose individuals to higher levels of football administration and match operations. And now for the weather forecast, valid up to 8 a.m. tomorrow, Wednesday, the 27th of May, 2026. Lingering moisture and instability, along with a moderate to fresh breeze, will continue to support a heightened chance of showers over the Leeward Islands today and tonight. Weather today, partly sunny at first, with an increase in clouds and a 60% or moderate chance of showers this afternoon.
Weather tonight, mostly cloudy, with a 70% or high chance of brief passing showers. Winds east at 19 to 31 kilometers per hour or 12 to 20 miles per hour, with possible gusts to 48 kilometers per hour or 30 miles per hour, mainly in and around showers. Seas 1.5 to 2.1 meters or 5 to 7 feet. A small craft advisory is in effect. Sunset today at 6:37 p.m. and sunrise tomorrow 5:36 a.m. That was the midday news, which came to you in association with Beauty Plus. A reminder that Newswatch is at 3 p.m. and our major newscast, The News at 6. Join us then. On behalf of CJB's news team, I am Victoria Chalmers, wishing you a pleasant day.

0: Martin Lord.
1: Yeah, talent coming out of Montserrat, the Emerald Isle of the Caribbean, the African heroes. That was the lineup right there. Is Blaze and Cannabis is an alter in. Voices in.

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0: That's Pat Belonger Ryan with a song right there, song for South Africa, catching it right here on ZJB Radio. Heading on down already, 21 minutes after 12 o'clock, and that is our time. Thank you so much for being on with us.
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Come hungry and leave happy. Yes, leave happy, because all worry are going to the Salem Methodist Church annual takeaway dinner.

0: the things to the motherland. All right? General Ski, Mama Africa. Africa Day was observed yesterday, Monday, 25th of May. All right, what's observed today? And Guyana's independence. Guyana gained independence back in 1966. So this is what, the diamond? The proud people of Guyana. Congratulations. Stay with us right here on ZJB Radio, 95.5, 88.3 FM. 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
0: And Digicel customers are asked to take note that a fiber has been broken between Montserrat and Antigua, hence the disruptions to the internet service. And the team is working to resolve that problem as soon as possible. They're thanking all for their patience and understanding. The management of Digicel apologizing for any inconvenience caused. Candidates who wrote the January 2026 exams, you are asked to collect your certificates from the Ministry of Education's office today, and you have until 3:30 this afternoon to do so. The Lookout Nursery School holding its PTA meeting for Term 3 on Wednesday, May the 27th. That's going to be tomorrow at 4:15 p.m., 4:15 at the school. All parents and guardians are asked to make a special effort to attend and to be on time. And there'll be a lot of important matters to discuss. They need your valuable input, so make sure that you are there. The St. John's Daycare Center inviting the general public to a delicious goat-water sale Thursday, 28th May, from 12 noon on the school grounds. Goat-water will be on sale for just $15 and $20. So coming out, enjoy a tasty meal while supporting the dedicated teachers and students. Funds raised will go towards school projects and initiatives. Your support will be greatly appreciated. The Department of Community, Youth and Sports Services, the DCYSS, announcing that registration now open for the annual Summer School Escape Program. The Escape Summer School Program, it's free, commences Monday, and this will be on the 13th of July until Friday, the 31st of July, catering to children ages 4 to 15 years. Spaces are limited. Registrations on a first-come, first-served basis. Deadline for registration, Friday, May 29th. So please take note. The Department of Labor announcing that a local establishment seeking a person to fill the position of clerical brokerage shipping officer. Interested persons must have experience in brokerage and shipping services, be computer literate, be numerate, be customer service oriented, and must have a valid driver's license. Qualified persons are asked to submit written applications to the Department of Labor on or before Friday, 29th May. Further information can be obtained by calling the Department of Labor at 491-4010 and or 491-4020. And the Lookout Primary School is a graduation class of 2026, putting on a breakfast sale Saturday, 30th May, starting at 6:30 a.m., and this will be at the BBC Complex, that's the CG United. Bring your appetite and indulge in a scrumptious meal with a free complimentary cup of bush tea. Coming out support is only $25, so make sure that you are there. And we have the Salem Methodist Church warmly inviting you to a mouth-watering annual takeaway dinner Saturday, 30th May, no cooking on that day. This will be at the Salem Methodist Church Hall, starting at 4:30 in the afternoon. Coming out, treat yourself and your family to a delicious homemade meal packed with flavor and goodness. On the menu, finger-licking jerk pork. There'll be succulent baked chicken, the tasty fish and garlic sauce, creamy macaroni and cheese, plus salads, the sides, and so much more. So don't cook. As a matter of fact, why cook? Because the Salem Methodist Church, the big dinner, will be there. 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Grab your takeaway meals. Enjoy a relaxing evening at home with great food prepared with love. Tickets are only $40. Every meal purchase supports the ministry and outreach of the church. So come on out and support a worthy cause while satisfying your appetite. So for tickets or more information, please contact any member of the Salem Methodist Church. Don't wait until it's sold out. 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And that's it for Community Diary this time on ZJB Radio. 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
4: You've got taste.

Yeah. So to the proud people of Guyana, G-U-Y-A-N-A, that is none other than Poonam Singh. Yeah, Poonam Singh doing that. G-U-Y-A-N-A. Old friends of Guyana. Independence being observed today. Guyana got independence from the United Kingdom back in 1966, right? Back in 1966. Yeah, correct me. We got no time, 19 minutes now to go until 1 o'clock right here on ZJB Radio. And then, way later than that, we got it in Soka, Diana Chapman with My Home.

0: Independence Day observed today, celebrated today in Guyana. Yeah, tell them you heard their music right here on ZJB Radio with me, JGP.
1: Monserrat, I've got a question for you. 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
2: 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Or you can contact any member of the planning team, Mrs. Ruth Irish, Mrs. Eulalie Daly-Semper, Miss Michelle Castle, Laverne Ryan, Walter Harris, Elrose Lindsay, Shalina White, or Mr. Clarence Graves. Let's make memories again. See you there. We sing of this school.
0: Okay, got our time. It's about 11 minutes now to go before 1 o'clock. And MS Osborne Limited will be closed to the general public at 3:30 p.m. today, Tuesday, May 26th. 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

0: Yeah, that's a big one from Guyana right there. Trade Winds, remember them? Not a blade of grass for them, boy. Well, maybe a song like that I could write, boy, because whenever they sing grass, I like, what rhymes with grass? Trade Winds.
1: Not one blue sake.
0: Not one.
1: Not one rice grain.
0: And then.
1: Not one grass. Not a blade of grass.
0: I'm telling you.
1: Not one golden apple.
0: So to the proud people of Guyana.
1: One jamon.
0: Blessed happy independence. Being observed today. Thank you so much for being on with us right here on ZJB Radio. We appreciate it. Lots of cricket all over the place. Lots of cricket all over the place. Yeah, might as well slip in this cricket song. Compliments of the Trade Winds. At 6 to go before 1 o'clock.

0: finish with that.
1: That's right. Gotta take it easy doing this job. Trade Winds, Cricket in the Jungle, people. Thank you so much for being on with us right here on ZJB Radio. Howdy, howdy to Ingrid. Ingrid sending out to blessed, happy independence greetings to all the folks of the Guyanese community. Howdy. Yeah, this man is also from Guyana, in case you didn't know that. He now resides in Barbados. Eddie Grant. And we got some birthday greetings, more birthday greetings going on to Miss Edith Weeks, coming from Tom. Tom from John Street. Howdy, Tom. What's up? What else we got? We got some greetings going on to Mock. Hey, Mock. Howdy. Coming from Shags in the UK. Howdy, Shags.

Oh, we got another one. My goodness. Is that grand or what? Okay, happy birthday greetings. That's a grandnephew. I think he's 3 years of age today, Duncan Jr. Happy birthday, little one. Well, big one. Bigger than Tribune. And I got birthday greetings from Grandpappy Duncan. Greetings from Georgette and Keith and everybody. All the aunts and uncles. When you reach a certain stage, you too much work to say grand aunt and grand uncle. That's the uncle. Yes. You know what it was like having God.

right kind of music to make you go down the road, bro. Yeah. So what else we have? So for our friends from Guyana, Independence Day observed today. Gained independence from Britain back in 1966. Yes. Really want to say drums, congos, tumbalitas, tumbas. Gotta have the drums.

Yeah, when they get this kind of drumming, in our case, we got to say howdy to Willie Kenny Ogaro, the dancer, and all the drummers he tutored and mentored, all the pioneers of the jumbie dance, the string band and so on. Got to do that. All across the region, actually, around the world, all the African rhythms. Africa Day was observed yesterday. So we're right in the mix. Everything's connected. Happy, happy birthday. Hey, Kevin, happy birthday. Kevin West, that is. Back in the early days of the Soufriere Hills volcano. It was said that's one of the reasons why they put up the volcano monitors. Yeah. There's one man who would have said George at all. Josh.

0: Yeah, we're still cruising, people. And tomorrow's going to be Wednesday. You know what that means, right? That's right. Midweek. Thank you so much for being on with us right here on ZJB with me, JGP. You make it nice, and the good Lord above made it possible for all of us to be here together, okay? This August 22nd, the night sky comes alive with iTech Entertainment. 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

Okay, Bob Bettis, we got you. Howdy, howdy, howdy. Hot, hot. Those are guys, the Merry Men with Arrows, hot, hot, hot. This ain't nice. Eh? Hot, hot, hot. And a girl named Bum Bum. This ain't really nicely. Hot, hot, hot. Yeah, we got you. Thank you. Thank you for being on Tuesday.

Oh, that's the Barbados Merryman style. Yeah. Oh, by the way, good afternoon. Howdy. Congratulations to Trevor T.C. Castle. Another award for you, my brother. Folks in Boston. Nice, nice, nice, nice.

yeah, they are listening into ZJB Radio with me, JGP. And once we reach Tuesday, you know what that means, right? After Tuesday, the weekend is a whole lot closer. Lots closer. So the original out of Munster at the Emerald Isle of the Caribbean. Yeah, the late. I call her the soca ambassador to the world, Alphonsus Aracastle, with this.

Yeah, for all of the folks getting the heat. Some parts of the United States. United Kingdom, this is Jay Bonap. Yeah. I tell you, we got some 80s on this side. 80s Fahrenheit. We got the 27 thereabouts Celsius centigrade.

Yeah. That's Christopher. That's Chris. Columbus, New Land on the rock guitar back then. Brings back memories of Arrow's shows annually. My goodness, that was... What was the name of the band? Multinational Force, right? Made up of musicians from across the globe. Yes. Hot, hot, hot. The ultimate soca. Right here on ZJB Radio. And 24 minutes after 1 o'clock our time. And yes, yesterday was observed as Africa Day. Boom Cam from Montserrat.

Wow, that is so true, brother. Our culture must strive, and hopefully it will thrive. That's Boom Camp. We are the Africans. Yesterday observed as Africa Day. Today observed as Guyana Independence Day. That's right. Over the weekend, we had Labor Day, Jamaica. And even before that, we had what we had? World Turtle Day, bro. That's right. Heading down towards the half past mark. Right here with me, JGP on ZJB. 95.5 and 88.3 FM. 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And our studios, our time, it is now 1:30. You're

For your mercy. It is with heavy hearts that we announce the passing of our beloved brother, father, son and uncle, Garfield Wadsworth Malone, better known as Gary. He has transitioned peacefully on Sunday, 26th April, at the North Middlesex Hospital in the United Kingdom at the tender age of 57. He was the son of James William Malone, who preceded him in death. Left to mourn his passing is his beloved mother, Jean Anesta Malone, siblings, Ernestine and her 9 children, Laura and her 3 children, Sylvina and her 4 children, Juanita and her 6 children, Valerie and her 5 children, Claudia and her 3 children, Kenyatta and his 2 children, Roselle, Javel and Javon Chewitt, and Garnet Thompson. Gary had 4 children, 2 daughters, Bree Malone Gerald and Kennedy Naive Gerald, and 2 sons, Jamie Tannis Malone Brewster and Tori Carter Taylor Malone. 1 grand aunt, teacher Florence Malone, Aunt Idris and her family, uncles Clement Malone, Uncle Willie, and his family in London, and Kenneth and Richard Chewitt in Montserrat, and also Stedman Chewitt and his family in Anguilla. He had a host of grandnieces and grandnephews, too numerous to mention, and many cousins to include the Malones in Antigua, St. Kitts, Nevis, Anguilla, the Bivii, the Braids, the Chewitts, the Allen.

0: Collins, the Kernans, the Wades, all originally from Montserrat. Gary had lots of friends in London and further afield, and the USA. Please note that we cannot name everybody whose life he has touched, but we are truly grateful that you were there for him. The funeral for the late Garfield Wadsworth Malone will be held on May 27th, 2026, at the City of London Crematorium, Aldersbrook Road, London E12, 5DQ, at 1 p.m. and the burial at 2 p.m. May his soul rest in peace and rise in glory.
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Jesus. For there is a consciousness within us that conveys something is missing. In spite of all the things we possess and all that occupy our time, there remains a void that haunts us. It's time then to spend precious time in God's presence. Welcome to the program, Moments with God. Here now is your presenter with a word for the moment.

Jesus. Good day. My name is Fitzroy Bufang, your presenter for today. Today I wish to deal with the topic, how a Christian reacts to the trials of life. Now, trials include a variety of things, such as adversity, inconvenience, personal suffering, to name a few. But James chapter 1 verse 2 to 4 tells us how we should deal with it. It says, consider it all joy, my brethren, when you encounter various trials, knowing that the testing of your faith produces endurance. And let endurance have its perfect result, so that you may be perfect and complete, lacking in nothing. So James begins by describing how Christians should react to life's various trials and why they should have this reaction. He says that believers should see these trials as a cause for joy. An unbeliever's best possible reaction to trials can either be resignation, bravery, or acceptance. But it is really one of joy. Only Christians react in this way, and this is what makes them different. James provides a reason for this unusual response to trials. He says that when there are trials in a Christian's life, the believer knows that specific things are happening to him, not just a trial. And James describes several of these things in his opening verses. He says, a person's faith is being examined. This is what is going on at the spiritual level. Secondly, God does not normally send a trial, but he does use it as an opportunity to examine the quality of a person's faith. Faith is examined in three ways: through storms, temptation, and sometimes loneliness when people think that God seems far away. So the testing of faith through the trials produces endurance. Endurance is the ability to remain steady under pressure and not quitting, complaining, getting angry, or losing faith, hope, or love. The virtue of endurance cannot be produced in any other way. Endurance eventually produces stability in the face of trials. James also states that the Christian religion considers trials a cause for joy because through them, God matures, strengthens, and perfects the individual believer. This maturing spiritual condition ultimately produces peace, confidence, and a true experience of joy in the inner man soul. I thank you for listening.

0: 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If you've been blessed by this program, you can write to Church of God of Prophecy, St. John's, Montserrat. Or you can call telephone number 491-8526. Someone is waiting to talk with you. Without
1: warning. And you're calling out. And you've been listening to the program Moments with God here on ZJB Radio. It is 8 weekdays, right after the death announcements, the obituaries at 1:30. Our time, just about 21 minutes to go before 2 o'clock. And a reminder that Digicel customers, please take note that a fiber is broken between Montserrat and Antigua, hence the disruptions to the internet service. The team is working to resolve as soon as possible. Thanking all for your patience and understanding, the management of Digicel apologizing for any inconvenience caused. And for candidates who wrote the January 2026 exams, please take note you are asked to collect your certificates from the Ministry of Education's office today up until 3:30 this afternoon. So please take note of that bit of information. And what else do we have for you? We've got the Lookout Nursery School hosting their PTA meeting for Term 3. That's going to be on Wednesday, May 27th. That's going to be tomorrow and at 4:15 p.m., 4:15 tomorrow afternoon. So all the parents and guardians, you are asked to make a special effort to attend and be on time. Very important. Be on time. All right? And then a lot of important matters to be discussed. They need your valuable input, so make sure that you are there. And we have the Braids Nursery School PTA inviting the public to support their pizza sale fundraiser this coming Friday, the 29th. And this will be from, what time will that be? From 12 noon at the school. Okay, so slices available, cheese, pepperoni. It's only $5 per slice. Pre-orders are welcome. To place your order, please call 491-5905. 491-5905. The deadline for all orders is 10 o'clock on Friday morning. Hurry up. Thanking all for their supporting the Braids Nursery School, helping them to build a stronger future for the children and community. So get a move on. And then we also have the St. John's Daycare Center. They're having their delicious goat water sale Thursday, the 28th of May. And this will be from 12 noon on the school grounds. On sale will be goat water for only $15 and $20. Coming out, enjoy a tasty meal while supporting our dedicated teachers and the students. Funds raised will go towards school projects and initiatives. Your support will be greatly appreciated. And that's it. A quick look at some of the important bits of information across our fabulous community of the Emerald Isle of Montserrat.
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That's a former case of monarch of Montserrat, King Natty Negus. Africans Rise. Yesterday was observed as Africa Day. Hey, today, our friends from Guyana, independence anniversary for you. Gained independence back in 1966. It's now 2026. Calculate the years. Congratulations. And right after Natty Negus, we have Ras

That's why Cypher people tell him you heard his song right here on ZJB Radio. It is called Mama Africa. And talking about that, what Africa and so on, Alphonsus Howard Castle did this song first, called it Long Journey. Eddie Prince Jr., we came back, did it his way, calls it Back to Africa.

Eddie Prince Jubilee people, tell him you heard me. His me playing his revised version of Arrow's song Long Journey. And he calls it Back to Africa. By the way, yes, Knicks, New York Knicks, big celebration. New York Knicks swept the Cleveland Cavaliers 4-0. So, my goodness, fete and fete and more fete in New York. They're feting. Yeah, this is the original. All right, the TV came on. Okay, so we got some good news from Digicel. Services have been restored. So that should be good right now. Check out that switch on your TV and make your, you know, to see what happens. Digicel services have been restored.

you so much for being on. Got what time is about, what's the time? Well, 4 minutes now to go until 2 o'clock. Lenny's going to be on for 2. And we have a message going out to Sachin. Where is this? Hey, Sachin, please get in touch with your mom, okay? So, Sachin, get in touch with your mom. And that's the message I have. And we got some good news from Digicel. Services have been restored. So, Sachin, get in touch with mommy. And Digicel says services have been restored. So, the cable and so on must be fixed up. Thank you so much, everybody. Enjoy your birthday, anniversary, another day of living. Give thanks. What else I have to say? I said birthday already? Yes, I said birthdays. Listen, everything. Give thanks. Till next time, people. Lenny's going to be up in a while. Yeah, whatever it is. Thank you, thank you. Have a good one yourself. I am JGP. More from Arrow, man from Africa. Have a good one, people. I'm done.

one more time. Greetings, this is Kwasi representing for the one called Little Lenny. You know, so the vibes is nice when you're listening to the number one choice. 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

Imagine just 24 hours ago, was getting set to do the final hour and the public holiday shift. 24 hours later, it's the start of the Tuesday afternoon shift. 26th day of May in the year 2026. Good afternoon, Montserrat. Good afternoon to you if you are. 9 minutes it is now, moving down past 2 o'clock. Yours truly, Little Lenny, with you until just about 6 o'clock this evening. And of course, hoping that you're well, you're good. Had a wonderful weekend. Got some rest and all of that. Now you're feeling refreshed. 2 weeks to go before the next public holiday. The King's birthday weekend, huh?

gonna make sure that we see off things for another day. Alvin Lee, DJ Grace. So if you're on the job, hi, good afternoon to you. If you're on holidays, day off, enjoy. So the day after the long weekend, why not? Let's cruise a bit. Just want to know that you're singing in your offices, on the job site, wherever you are. Thank you.

Already 13 minutes, moving down past the 2 o'clock. Yeah, coming over at 2:35, we do have Community Diary. Got a quick commercial break, see what's happening in the community, of course. No government notices today, but at 3 o'clock, we do have News Watch.

So candidates who wrote the January 2026 exams, you ask to collect your certificates from the Ministry of Education's office. You should try to do so up until 3:30. You have up until 3:30 today to collect your certificates, okay? So once again, candidates who wrote the January 2026 exams, you're asked to collect your certificates from the Ministry of Education's office, and you have up until 3:30 today to do so. We got more of Craig David. Fill me in.

So just some information from MSO, MS Osborne Limited. Just to let you know that they'll close to the general public at 3:30 this afternoon. That is MS Osborne Limited. They'll close to the general public at 3:30 this afternoon. And management do apologize for any inconvenience that this may cause, all right? So that's MS Osborne. They'll close at 3:30. So if you have any business to do with them today, try and wrap it up before 3:30, okay? 18 minutes it is now, moving down past 2 o'clock. Film in. If you're celebrating a birthday today, by the way, hi, good afternoon. Happy, happy birthday to you. Do enjoy. Yes, and of course, if you're celebrating an anniversary, hope you live to see and enjoy many more years.

We're getting closer now to the 2:30, 25 minutes past the hour. Digicel would like to advise its valued customers that internet service has been restored. Many thanks for your patience and understanding. Yeah, so that's the news coming in from Digicel, advising its valued customers that internet service has been restored island-wide. Many thanks for your patience and understanding.

So one more. One more before our community diary. So from Fantasia, Boys to Men. No need to worry about yours truly. I'm doing just fine. And I'm hoping that you're doing the same. You're doing well.

But I can tell we do have some folks who on the job just humming away, you know. Enjoying the sounds of ZJB Community Radio at its best. Tuesday afternoon. Getting set for our community diary. That's coming away in just a bit.

All right, so time for us to look at some notices. And first off, Digicel would like to advise its valued customers that our internet service has been restored. And many thanks for your patience and understanding. Candidates who wrote the January 2026 exams, you're asked to collect your certificates from the Ministry of Education's office, and that's up until 3:30 this afternoon. So you have up until 3:30 to collect your certificates from the Ministry of Education. The Lookout Nursery School will hold its PTA meeting for Term 3 on Wednesday, May 27th at 4:15 p.m. at the school. All parents and guardians are asked to make a special effort to attend and to be on time. There'll be a lot of important matters to discuss, and they do need your valuable input, so make sure you go on out and be a part of that. A local establishment is seeking a person to fill the position of a clerical brokerage shipping officer. Interested person or persons should have experience in a brokerage and shipping services, be computer literate, be numerate, be customer service oriented, and must have a valid driver's license. Qualified persons are asked to submit a written application to the Department of Labor, and you should do so by this Friday, May 29th. For more information, contact the Department of Labor at 491-4010. The St. John's Daycare Center invites the general public to a delicious goat water sale that's happening on Thursday coming, May 28th, 12 noon on the school grounds. Goat water will be on sale for just $15 and $20, so come out and enjoy a tasty meal while supporting our dedicated teachers and students. Funds raised will go towards school projects and initiatives. The Department of Community, Youth and Sports Services, DCYSS, is pleased to announce that registration is now open for its annual Summer School Escape Program. The Escape Summer School Program is free and commences on Monday, July 13th to Friday, July 31, and caters to children ages 4 to 15 years. Spaces are limited, so registration is on a first-come, first-serve basis. Deadline for registration is Friday, May 29th. The Braids Nursery School PTA invites the general public to support their pizza sale fundraiser this Friday, May 29th from 12 noon at the school. Slices available, cheese and pepperoni for just $5 per slice. Pre-orders are welcome. To place your order, please call 491-5905. The deadline for orders is 10 a.m. on Friday morning. Thank you for supporting the Braids Nursery School and helping them build a stronger future for our children and community. The Lookout Primary School graduating class of 2026 will be having a breakfast sale this Saturday, May 30th, starting at 6:30 a.m. at the BBC Complex. That's just outside CG United. 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The graduating class of St. Augustine Primary School, class of 2026, invites the general public to a delicious soup, goat water and bake sale on Saturday, May 30th from 7 a.m. at the Old Ryan's Complex. Come out and enjoy a wide variety of tasty treats, including cheesecake, pineapple upside down cake, banana bread, donuts, apple pie, carrot cake, coconut tart, and many other delicious baked goodies. There'll also be hot soup and flavorful goat water on sale. All funds raised will go towards expenses associated with the students' graduation activities and ceremony. So come on out and support the graduating class of the St. Augustine Primary School while enjoying great food this Saturday, May 30th from 7 a.m. at the Old Ryan's Complex. Well, no cooking on Saturday, May 30th. Definitely no cooking at all, because the Salem Methodist Church warmly invites you to its mouth-watering annual takeaway dinner on Saturday, May 30th at the Salem Methodist Church Hall, starting at 4:30 p.m. Come early and treat yourself and your family to a delicious homemade meal packed with flavor and goodness. 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
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The Be Well Collective invites everyone out on Saturday, June 20th at 8 a.m. for their International Yoga Day, Vibe and Flow at Ponce Beach Deck, Little Bay, as part of a community wellness gathering in celebration of International Day of Yoga. 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Well, the Ministry of Buildings, Utilities, Infrastructure, Labor, Transportation advises the public that a service fee will now apply to all cesspool truck sewage removal service requests made through the Public Works Department for residential properties. The fee will now be $50, while for commercial properties, the fee is $100. 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Now, kindly note, payments must be made prior to execution of the service at the ministry's cashier station located at the Ministry of Built, and that's on the ground floor at the traffic section. 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All right, so there you go. And finally, just to remind all summon jurors, you're hereby asked to attend court on Thursday, June 4th at 9 a.m. That is all summoned jurors. You're asked to attend court on Thursday, June 4th at 9 a.m. So please take note of that.

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Good afternoon. I'm Keola Green in with Newswatch, which comes to you in association with Johnny's Mega Fashions and TSO.

0: Monserrate. 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
1: A four-member delegation represented the island at the 2026 UK Overseas Territories Disaster Management Directors Conference. Held in Miami from May 19th to the 21st, the conference was attended by Director of the Disaster Management Coordination Agency, the DMCA, Lieutenant Colonel Alvin Ryan, Senior Disaster Management Coordinator at the DMCA, Astrid Wade, Captain Colin Fergus of the Royal Montserrat Defence Force, and head of the Governor's Office, Lindsay Thompson. The three-day conference brought together disaster management directors, military officials, and representatives from the United Kingdom's Foreign, Commonwealth, and Development Office from across the UK overseas territories. The details in News at 6 this evening. In Antigua, opposition parliamentarians walked out of Parliament before the throne speech began Tuesday. Citing Section 48(1) of the Constitution of Antigua and Barbuda, Senate President Alicia Williams-Grant asked Member of Parliament-elect for All Saints East and St. Luke, Jamal Pringle, to leave the joint sitting of Parliament. She noted Pringle had not taken the oath of allegiance at the start of the parliamentary session, a session that saw most elected members sworn in and take the oath 1 week later. The four opposition senators, Chester Hughes, Malaka Parker, Jonathan Weiner, and Ashworth Azil, stood and left abruptly, following Pringle out of the chamber. Meantime, Prime Minister the Right Honourable Gaston Brown says the lack of cooperation by lawmakers of the main opposition, United Progressive Party, who walked out of the joint sitting of Parliament, was ridiculous. And internationally, Senegal's parliament has elected ousted Prime Minister Ousmane Sonko as speaker, a move that could give him a powerful platform to challenge President Bassirou Diomaye Faye. The president dismissed Sonko on Friday and dissolved the cabinet, ending months of speculation about a growing rift between the two over how to handle the country's debt crisis. But lawmakers rebelled by reinstating Sonko as a member on Tuesday and voting to elect him as speaker with 132 votes in favor. And that was Newswatch, which came to you in association with Johnny's Maker Fashions and TSO. Leonardo Jr. is up next with sports in a minute. On behalf of ZGB's news team, I am Keola Green, wishing you a pleasant day.
2: President of Jamaica Cricket Association, JCA, Dr. Donovan Bennett, says ticket sales are lagging ahead of West Indies' first one-day international, the ODI, against touring Sri Lanka. The teams will square off in the first of three ODIs at Sabina Park starting on Wednesday, June 3rd. And the New York Knicks reached the NBA Finals for the first time in 27 years with a commanding 130-93 win over the Cleveland Cavaliers. The Knicks continued their fine form as they swept the best of seven Eastern Conference Finals 4-0. And that's it for Sports in a Minute. And of course, you can hear more in these two stories in Sports Zone this evening.
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0: right, so we have just about 7 minutes now, moving down past the hour of 3 o'clock, and at this time we do get into a repeat of the program MSS Enhancing Quality Education. 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

0: Good evening, ladies and gentlemen. Welcome to tonight's program, MSS Embracing Quality Education. This evening, we will be looking at the topic, Raising a Numerate Child. My name is Hyacinth Bramble Brown, and with me tonight is Dr. Samuel Joseph, Numeracy Specialist with the Education Specialist Unit and the Ministry of Education. Good evening, Doc.
1: Good evening, Miss Brown, Mrs. Brown, and good evening to the listening public.
0: Yes, and tonight, Dr. Sammy, we also have DJ Graves with us, and we are all alone here. We're not streaming live, but you can listen to us on Radio Montserrat, as you are doing right now. This tonight's topic, we're going to split it up into six different segments. Let us start with segment one, what is education really? So, Dr. Sammy, when we talk about educating a child, most people picture a classroom and a teacher. How would you challenge that picture?
1: Because I realize the name of the program has quality education in it. And so this radio program, I assume, is generally about education and quality education. And if you look at the guests that come, they're normally people talking about school. This issue is about school. This is what happened at MSS. This is what happened in primary school. This is what happened in the ministry.
0: Yes.
1: And I gather that a lot of people in general have the idea that education is about school. And I do think that is a mistake. Education is not about school. Education is an entire process of preparing a child for life.
0: Okay.
1: A school is one of the things that's used for that. It's a vehicle that's used to do that. But there are other parts that's necessary to prepare a child for life. And to educate a child, the home has a huge role to play. And the society in which the child is raised also have a huge role to play. And if one of those three stools are missing, the education of the child will suffer and the quality education that we're talking about will not happen. So when the question we have to ask is not, is the school educating my child? It is what's the totality of the environment that the child is raised in that will determine what education is. So my answer to your question is education is a process of preparing a child for life. That includes some of the things that's taught at school. Mm-hmm. That includes some of the things like learning behavior, like manners, like empathy, like group work, like being a good citizen, like having good values, learning to get along with others, learning to deal with conflict. These are all necessary skills that people need in life. And it's not only about the specific subjects that are taught in school. I made that mistake all the time. Yeah. So I think I should have started with that. So when we talk about education, because now we talk about education is always, what's the school doing? What's the teachers doing?
0: Sure.
1: And if we just concentrate on that, we are going to fail our children.
0: And so you're saying it seems to be a collaboration between home, school, the larger society, including the church, right?
1: Yes.
0: So we all have a role to play. And the students have a responsibility to acquire a quality education.
1: Because
0: you mentioned our topic, our title as a program, quality education. And so you're saying you need at least three. Well, it's actually four. And it has to be that all those entities need to work together for a child to have a rounded education. So it should be a collaboration. Is that what you're saying?
1: It has to be a collaboration. I'm going to say something even more controversial because it has to be a collaboration. A lot of time when we talk about education and we talk about the children and what the children are doing, I see a lot of talk blaming the children.
0: Okay.
1: And the question I always ask is, who raises the children?
0: Mm-hmm.
1: The children did not born, well, not, they were born in some sense. They have certain genes, but they're born into an environment. They're born into a home. They're born into a society. So the children are acting a certain way. Is it okay to say it's the children? We have to ask a deeper question. Where are these behaviors coming from? Who's responsible for modifying it and to guide them along the right path? Where does that lie? Is it lie with the school, the home, or the society, or is it a collaboration of both? And can we just concentrate on those three, or can we, as some people do, ignore all three completely and say, you know what, it's the child.
0: Yeah, so basically then, if one of those breaks down, right? What breaks down when one of these three isn't pulling its weight, in your opinion?
1: Because you see, the system is only as strong as its weakest link. Mm-hmm. So if you think about it as a stool, and there are three, legs. Things under the stool, the three legs pulling under the stool. If one of them go, you'll have a wobbly stool, and you'll have a very difficult time sitting. Now, it can't be done. You can try to balance and do all kinds of
0: legs.
1: But if one of the legs are missing and you try to sit on that stool, it's possible, but it's going to be hard work. So if something is absent, the education of the child is going to be hard work. So if the home is absent and the child shows up without readiness to learn, without motivation, without a foundational language, teachers are going to be fighting an uphill battle from the moment the child enters the school.
0: Exactly.
1: If the school is weak, the content is not going to be delivered properly, and the child is going to graduate with certificates and other such things without the ability to function in society because they didn't really learn anything. And if the society normalizes, it's okay not to do well. It's okay to have low expectation. It's not cool to do well. It's more cool to give trouble and to create confusion. You are going to end up with problems. So all three have to work together. If one goes, the other ones are going to work harder to do it. If the home fails, teachers are going to find it very difficult. If teaching is failing, the home and the society in which those children go into are going to fail. And if the society fails, well, the whole home system and the school system that the society supports will fail, and we're going to not have the children that we want in the future. So all three have to work together. We have to be very careful that when we talk about education, we are not only talking about one aspect of it.
0: I totally agree with you. And so we have a very big task here, all three sectors, all three institutions. And I want to add the church. I know you said society, but I want to put the church in there because we are a Christian community. And the home has to work with the church to send those values, some of the values that we need to see in our students when they come to school. Where does responsibility actually lie? Is it fear?
1: Because you realize a lot, not only in one circle, but check the educational landscape around the world, and we see that grades are dropping consistently across the world, not just Montserrat, at the OECS, across the world, grades are dropping. A lot of the commentary is always that the teachers are failing. And the question we have to ask, can it really be possible that across every country, across every sector, across every culture, for some strange reason, teachers all of a sudden became bad? There has to be other things at play of why these things are happening. And if we don't address some of the core issues, we are placing all the blame on one stool leg, which can't be fear, because there are other two stool legs that we have to look at. Teachers are responsible for the instruction quality. They're responsible for teaching correctly and give the children the right content knowledge. But the home is responsible for getting the children ready for school and being prepared for school. The ability to sit in a class and listen. The ability to focus. The ability to have manners and not to give trouble. The ability to be willing to learn and to value learning has to come from the society, and the society has to encourage children that do well and send the message that we expect you to do well, we want you to do well, and we're not accepting certain behaviors, we're not accepting certain things. These has to come from the general society, and all have to work together. It doesn't matter how good a lesson you prepared, or how engaging you are. If a child comes to class, and the word that we normally use in Montserrat, rude, and can't behave, you could be the best possible teacher with the best possible content. It's going to be very difficult for that child to learn. And the opposite is also true. If the home send the child prepared, and the society send the child prepared, and the teaching quality is poor, the child also will not learn. But it's not one stool leg that we have to look at. We have to look at all. If you're serious about quality education, we have to look at all three legs at the same time.
0: At the same time. That's the part I want us to look at. Because we are part of a unit.
1: Yes.
0: And we're trying to transform education. And we've basically started with the teachers.
1: Yes.
0: And I suppose we started with the teachers to to reform the way they, to look at how they are teaching and to reform the way they're delivering, particularly in this case, numeracy and mathematics. But we as a unit, we do agree that we have to target all three stool legs, if you want me to use that phrase. So we know we have to do some work with the parents, and that's why we're here.
1: Yeah,
0: because we're hoping that parents are listening. We're hoping that education officials are listening. We're hoping that the churches listen as we have these programs. But the point I'm actually trying to make subtly is that from an education standpoint, we've started with the teachers because those are the ones the education department can control best. I don't mean controlling
1: that way.
0: Right? Yeah, but yes. I mean, we can ensure as a unit that we have them delivering the quality type of teaching that we need our students to get, right? We also have a responsibility to make sure that the system is inclusive based upon the amount of money that we have available, because remember, we're sharing the money with all the other departments. So we have those issues. So I think based upon what you just said, we're making a call to parents and the community for help.
1: Yes.
0: Because it cannot happen with just what we are doing right now. That does not mean that if we, and when we get an opportunity to reach out to parents for more, that we won't. But right now, everything takes time. We are starting with our teachers.
1: And it,
0: anything
1: and,
0: else?
1: Yeah, and it's to clarify or to expand on what you're saying, because a lot of times, not just in education, but a lot of other issues, we are looking for a quick solution.
0: Quick solution.
1: If we just do this, then it'll be fixed. If we just do this, it'll be fixed. But things like education that involves children and society, and children over a long period of time, you know, because officially governments of Montserrat have them from 5 years to 16.
0: Officially, yeah.
1: Which is 11 years. So, and she's a human being with characteristics and feelings and dreams and other things that they want to do. The idea that one simple thing is going to fix, let me use the word fix, or make things better or improve the quality is false. And if you start with a false assumption, you're going to run into trouble. You have to start with an honest look at what needs to be done. And if we, as I said, the unit is trying to work with the teachers and the other people directly involved in that part of the stool.
0: Yes.
1: But unless we get the parents and the general society and the churches involved, it's going to be a lot of effort for not a big a result as we can get if everybody
0: is
1: playing their part.
0: Yes. I take that point. So I think we can move on to segment two, which says the child has to show up ready. And so your first question under this segment, sir, you've made an observation about children's ability to focus that I think will surprise some parents or may have. What have you been seeing in our education system to date?
1: A lot of times you read about things and you follow social media and you follow the education literature and in general literature, you'll see again worldwide across the Western world, mostly across the Western world, teachers are complaining about a collapse in children's attention span.
0: Yep.
1: You see parents talking about it, a collapse in the children's attention span. And I've been in the actual classrooms and you can see it. You can see that the children cannot sit still. Some of the children, so I'm speaking in general terms. Some children simply cannot sit still for 2 minutes. They cannot follow simple instructions. They're going to immediately forget. What did you just say? And it's consistent across all schools in Montserrat, across MSS, across college. It's consistent. There's a collapse in focus. If you look at the literature for the OECS and the Caribbean world, you see the same pattern.
0: The same result.
1: It's the same pattern. Yeah. So the Montserrat issue is not our water and our volcanic ash. There's something else. There's something else happening. There's a collapse in students' concentration. And that has serious implications. It's not a minor thing that every now and then you see it across all the grades. And if we don't start to think about why this is happening, it's going to become a numeracy problem quickly, and it's going to become a society problem very quickly. Because you must to learn, you must have the ability to listen, you must have the ability to focus, and to problem solve, you need to have the ability to sit still with your thoughts.
0: Exactly.
1: And to think about something for an extended period of time. And if you do not have those skills, we are going to have problems moving forward. And whatever we try in math, numeracy, and literacy,
0: mm-hmm.
1: I don't want to use fail, but it's going to be very difficult to succeed.
0: So basically, you're saying that the inability to focus for even 5 minutes on any problem, is it a learning problem, a parental problem, or something bigger?
1: And it has to be all three. Because if you look at, mm-hmm. like I said, so it was just Montserrat, you say, mm-hmm. okay, something is happening in Montserrat, or something mm-hmm. in the Caribbean, so something is happening in the Caribbean.
0: Mm-hmm.
1: But when you realize it's happening throughout the Western world from 2015, 2000 onwards, it has to be something deeper that has happened.
0: True.
1: And so we have to ask, what has happened
0: mm-hmm.
1: 10 years ago, 12 years ago that did not exist before? What is it about the upbringing of children that has changed in the past 10 to 15 years that wasn't before? And one possible culprit, and I believe it's the answer,
0: mm-hmm.
1: is the rise of smartphones and social media.
0: Yeah.
1: And we try to deny it. But if you're serious about the education of children, we need to understand the effects that this is having to our the TikTokification of attention span. Yeah. Where you have 12 seconds. If you look at the data, the average attention span of a child now is 12 seconds. Not a minute,
0: mm-hmm.
1: 12 seconds. If you're watching, you're scrolling your feed, within 2-3 seconds, if you are not entertained, you scroll to the next one.
0: Yep.
1: If you're not entertained with that one, you scroll to the next one. The idea that you can sit for 5 minutes to build a story and to build a character and to follow something does not happen anymore. Mm-hmm. You need to be entertained consistently. That only exists in the virtual world. It does not exist in the real world.
0: True.
1: I know that children probably see it with adults, and yes, I do it adults, too, so I'm talking about me too. You go into the line at the shop and you're shopping and you're waiting. You cannot look around and observe what's happening. You're going to take out your phone.
0: True.
1: To check it.
0: And so phones are being used at dinner tables and no conversation is happening yes. anymore. Phones are being used at the bus stop. You see the children walking in Montserrat and other countries, walking along the road, looking at their cell phones. Yeah. So we have an issue here. Where how do we get back? Because we do need to use the technology.
1: And
0: how do we protect our children?
1: See, it's not the phone per se, you know.
0: Yeah. How do we protect our children?
1: See, it's not the phone per se, you know.
0: Yeah, go ahead.
1: It's some sense is what you do on it.
0: Okay.

0: the phone that's happening. And so it's not the screen per se. Mm-hmm. It is what happens on it. Mm-hmm. But let's be honest, the majority of children, when they're on the phone, that's what they're doing. And it's fast-paced video games and fast-paced reels.
1: Right. And so back to the responsibility of parents then, because they're not scrolling like that at school, because they're supposed to be in class. They may scroll outside if we don't see them with the cell phones. But mostly at school, they are not on their phones. Yeah. So parents have to help us with this and help their child as well, because the program about a month ago spoke about what's happening to the actual brains of our 4 to 9 year olds, where we are allowing the phones, the laptops, the tablets to parent the child. And now the just exactly what you're saying about not being able to focus. Concentrate or focus for a long time, that's happening to our young ones. Right. So by the time they get to secondary, by the time they get to college, they can't stay focused for any long time. So it's to me, and I could hear your opinion, it's to me is about the responsible use of these technologies by the parent and by the schools. And what's your opinion?
0: And I do understand because I have children, and yeah. I do understand the temptation to give into it, because you're mm-hmm. working, you're tired, you come home, mm-hmm. you're trying to cook, you're trying to iron, you're trying to prepare dinner, mm-hmm. child is talking and harassing you.
1: I understand that.
0: Yeah. And you want the peace to be able to focus. Mm-hmm. And you do realize when you give them the phone, you get the peace, because yes. there's instant quiet. No matter how noisy your child is, the moment they get the phone, it's yes. instant quiet. And it gives you time to cook, and it gives you time to relax, and it gives you time. But we as parents are mm-hmm. going to have to make a decision mm-hmm. on what are we willing to sacrifice. And I'm going to put mm-hmm. it bluntly. Mm-hmm. Are we willing to sacrifice the attention span of our children mm-hmm. for our peace and quiet?
1: Then we have a responsibility.
0: Or are we willing to bear mm-hmm. some of the burden of the, let me use harassment in court, mm-hmm. to get back the attention span? And each individual household and parent will have to make that decision. But we know the information, mm-hmm. we know the effect, and you can't tell people what to do, and I have no intention of telling people what to do, mm-hmm. but we as parents will have to make a decision of what do we do with mm-hmm. that information.
1: But we can suggest. We're not saying what to do, but we can suggest that they do limit the amount of time that they leave the child on the device at home, especially on the weekends.
0: All pediatricians, as I'm going to give it from the professional point of view, all pediatricians categorically say nobody under 5 should have it, period.
1: True.
0: Zero.
1: Yeah.
0: Because your brain is now developing.
1: You're training the brain
0: a certain way, and you're going to rewire it that way. And it's going to be very difficult
1: to rewire
0: after that. So I could give the professional opinion. The professionals, they recommend that if your child is below 5, it is 0 hours. If they're between 5 and like 12, it is 1 hour a week. 1 hour a day and no more.
1: Okay.
0: Supervised.
1: And supervised so that they know what size they're being to.
0: You know what size they're being to and what they're doing.
1: Exactly.
0: And those are the official recommendations.
1: Right. Well, we have done our part. So here's my other question to you then. When a child can't follow instructions or sustain attention, what does that actually cost them in a math lesson specifically?
0: Because mm-hmm. math is one of these subjects that builds on itself.
1: Okay.
0: In the sense that if you miss something below, the part above really makes no sense to you.
1: Yes, yes.
0: And it's easy to miss something below. So you start a class and you explain in a concept that we're doing multiplication. And I want to explain that multiplication is when you add things repeatedly. So I'm doing it that way. You miss that part. Mm-hmm. When I give you the problem, 7 times 5, it has no meaning to you because you have missed the part below. Mm-hmm. And if you can't focus to solve the problem, math is another subject all subjects mm-hmm. require problem solving and thought. And if you can't focus and read long enough to think about what to do, it's going to be a very difficult subject for you to progress in. So in that sense, the lack of focus is going to show up

0: child numeracy ability, it's going to show up in the child mathematical ability, and it's going to show up in the child literacy ability in ways that is very difficult to fix because the child simply cannot sit still and do the work.
1: And math and literacy affects other subjects, and that's where we're going now. We're going to look at first segment 3, numeracy versus mathematics. What's the difference? And then we'll lead into the STEM subjects that math and English would affect.
0: See, numeracy, they're related, but they're not really the same. Mathematics is more the formal structure of when you're studying numbers and shapes and abstract connections between numbers and shapes. Numeracy is more about the ability to function with numbers and how to reason and how to add, basically how to add, subtract, divide, and multiply. And then you have percent and other things which are related to multiplication. But it's the ability to deal with numbers. So you could have somebody who's very strong numerically, but it does not really mean that they also have studied advanced mathematics. But the goal has to be that if we have the children from 5 to 16 and they leave, the school system should be such that, and the society system and the parental system has to be such that the child lives some basic numeracy skills to function in the world that we live in. They have to be able to add and know what add means. They have to be able to subtract and know what
1: understand what the concept means.
0: Knows what times, divide, and percentage are. You need those basic skills to function in the real world. So you can't have children who pass math exams. It does not mean they're good numerically.
1: That does mean they understand numbers.
0: That doesn't mean they understand numbers, and it doesn't even mean that they could go to a store, buy two things and tell you how much it cost. So they're two different skills. They're related, but they're different skills. One is the ability to manipulate and deal with numbers, and one is a bigger abstract concept of when you put numbers and shapes and calculus and these other fancy things is as a bigger subject called mathematics. But all children, unless you're cognitively impaired, do have the ability to be numerate. And I strongly 100% believe that. Do have the ability to be numerate.
1: So math has a lot of rules and algorithms. Some of them you can learn by rote. But that doesn't mean you necessarily understand about numbers.
0: Yes.
1: And so therefore you can pass a math exam. Right, but that doesn't mean that you can effectively function. Some people do, yeah. But
0: yes.
1: That doesn't mean that you can effectively function in the world where you need to be able to have a strong intuition about numbers. So that's kind of like the difference the two. All right. If we are honest, then why do we teach mathematics in school?
0: I know that's a question that I always. Thought about deeply, and other people don't think discuss enough. Because we say that every child must do mathematics, and every child must do English, and every child must do a science, and every child must do a foreign language. I think that's the monster structure.
1: Yeah, we have 5 subjects that you have to take.
0: You have to take.
1: English, ICT, one of the sciences, yes, and the foreign language.
0: And we say they
1: French
0: must.
1: Or Spanish. Yeah, we want you to leave MSS. With those 5, because we're measured again. MSS is measured against you achieving 3 others, including math and English.
0: Yeah. And we question, some people question the other, so we'll question ICT.
1: Okay.
0: Right? So we'll say, why do children have to learn ICT? And we will question that. Or we might even question, why do they need to learn a foreign language? But nobody really questions why we learn math and English, you know. Just take it for granted that every children must do math. So you ask, just ask people why you must do math, right? Ask them. Point blank. Just ask the general population or the population listening, ask why you should do math. And you might get back an answer because you need it to get a job, which can't be the real answer. It can't be that's why the school teaches it, because the jobs and government can decide not to take it anymore. But we have chosen that we want it. So you ask a serious, serious question in a job. Why is it that we don't question the math, and why do we learn it? So we say, it's a problem. We need the skills that math teaches. So English, you say you need to read.
1: Yes.
0: Because you need to read to function in the real world. So wherever we learn in English, we say it has some direct application to reading and surviving in the real world. And then we come to math, and then we say, okay, one of the reasons we learn it is because is skills for the real world. Okay. You're going to immediately get back the answer for anybody who have been to secondary school. I'm not going to use Pythagoras theorem. I'm not going to use trigs.
1: No.
0: I'm not going to lose 98% of the things in secondary school.
1: Mm.
0: But I have to do it.
1: Mm-hmm.
0: So we have to go back to the question again. Why?
1: Why?
0: If you're not going to the STEM fields, you're not going to use it. You have to go back to the question why. And then you get the other answer to develop logical reasoning, to develop pattern recognition, to develop problem solving, and the ability to think
1: critically.
0: And those are not really math skills. There's a life skills that you need in general.
1: Yes.
0: So the argument that math is a vehicle
1: to provide
0: those skills to you. So then you look back now at the curriculum. Does the curriculum teach those skills?
1: And that's where the
0: problem solving, logical, systematic thinking, does it teach that, or does it teach a set of rules that the children must do so they could get their CXE?
1: And that is why we are looking at the methods of delivery of mathematics in our schools right now to ensure that that is taking place. That is not just a regurgitation of content, but it's true understanding of what it means to count, what it means to add, what it means to subtract, multiply, and divide. Because if they don't truly understand that, and we also want them to use investigative methods, hands-on methods, and might be say that with the help of the Ministry of Education, we got some supplies to help us do that. So we are looking up in that respect.
0: Because I've been to classes and I've asked children to 5 times 4, so I chose that should be an easy one. If it's not easy, then there's a problem. I asked them, what's 5 times 4?
1: Mm-hmm.
0: Most can tell you 20. Mm-hmm. Fine. Mm-hmm. And then you ask them, but what does 5 times 4 mean?
1: Really mean, yeah.
0: And you're going to get a lot of blank stares, I guarantee you. You will get a lot of blank stares. And you'll get a lot of people that tell you, that's what the tables tell me.
1: Mm-hmm.
0: Or someone might say, I put it in my calculator and that's what I got. They have no idea what does the 5 times 4 mean. And the problem with that is that you have a lot of people that have gone to school and have convinced themselves that numeracy and math is these procedures that they have to learn and memorize. And because they were never good at learning and memorizing them, they have convinced themselves that they can't do math or that they are not numerate, which is false. You also have the opposite.
1: Mm-hmm.
0: You also have a lot of people who are very good at memorizing and can do stuff and have convinced themselves that they can do math when they can't.
1: Mm-hmm.
0: So it works both ways. But it's a strategy. When you see children have that attitude that, because I haven't been able to learn this process, means that I'm not good at math. When if you just give them the problem on its own, they'll figure it out and they'll give you an answer.
1: Yes.
0: And the answer will be correct. Our children and most adults have discovered the stuff that they learn in the classroom is not the way that they will do it in the real world. And I've given that example multiple times. It's not the way that you would do it in the real world. If I ask you, go to a shop and you have $20 and you spend $14.25 and I ask you the change, most people, $20 and you spend $14.25.
1: Mm-hmm.
0: Most people know the answer is $5.75.
1: Mm-hmm.
0: Instantly.
1: Yeah.
0: They're not using any of the methods they learn in school, but they have the right answer.
1: But that's something that we also should be looking at, and I think we've started, because it's about quick ways of putting things together so that you can actually see where the tens are. But you have to understand the base 10 system to be able to do this. So, yes, we're going to be using quizzing rods and other things that we got to help give our teachers the problem solving, to give them the desire that they can do these things now with the extra supplies that they have. And of course, we're going to do a training before we give them the supplies to actually use.
0: I've said it multiple times, all kindergarten and preschool children believe they can do it.
1: Yep.
0: If you give them a problem, they're going to sit down and they believe that they can do it. It does not break down until the end of grade one when they start to believe that they can't, that they don't have the ability to do it. All of them believe that they can do it.
1: And so we need them to keep that belief going, because I suppose you're trying to say, what are we actually trying to develop in the child? What are we actually?
0: And that's a deeper question. Yes. It's a deeper question. As I said, that's why I started with, I guess it started with, what is education and why do we send children to school? Because what is it that we're actually trying to develop? And as I said, the general idea is to prepare the child for life, whatever that means. Which means we're trying to teach them skills that they're going to eventually use.
1: Yeah.
0: So we go back to numeracy. And when education, public education first started in Montserrat and other places, a lot of the numeracy was to prepare people to go into a shop or to go into government administration. And being able to change pounds to shillings and pence and to do those calculations quickly. So a lot of the curriculum and the structure was set up for that.
1: Okay.
0: Teach children to add on paper, subtract on paper, give change on paper, to work in a government admin building, to collect numbers and to manipulate numbers. Those were the skills that were needed. Calculators were invented. Computers have now been invented. AI has now been invented. Yeah, that's the world the children are going into.
1: Yes.
0: No child, even no present adult, given 23 times 56, is taking out a pencil and paper.
1: No. There's no need.
0: They're taking out a calculator, or they're taking out their phone and they're asking ChatGPT what's the answer, or they're typing into Google. The skill the child needs is to know what to put in, to interpret the problem, and to see what do I need to solve this problem. And if the problem involves numbers, how do I need to manipulate the numbers to get where I want to go? So if you go to the bank to change £500, and you know it's 3 something for a pound, you know that since 5 times 3 is 15, you must pay more than $1,500. So if you're paying $1,200, you know that you typed something wrong into your calculator because you understand your numerate enough to know that 5 times 3 is 15. The answer is bigger than $1,500.
1: Yes.
0: That's a better skill to have than to know how to go on pencil and paper and work it out. That's my view. And I guess if you think about it, you're going to realize that's the most important skill.
1: Yeah.
0: If you get a problem and you can't solve the problem, you can't do word problems, you can't do story problems, you can't get a written problem, and you can't write down the process to solve it. But you have the ability, if somebody tells you what to do, you can take out a pencil and a paper, and you can solve it. In the world that we are in, and the world that's coming, that skill is not as useful.
1: Yes, it's going to become obsolete.
0: It's going to become obsolete.
1: But after we have developed numerate skills in our students, we should still teach them that part, don't you think? No? What's your opinion on that?
0: You should teach them the ways of getting the answer. And that's one way of getting the answer. And you should teach them why that way is better or why another way might be better. And they should also, I agree, they should also know how to do those ways. Yes,
1: but after they understand.
0: But it can't be that's the only thing that they're able to do. And the problem that we have run into across the Caribbean is that that's the only, in some sense, that's the only thing that they know how to do. So you're adding up 2 numbers and you know you're supposed to add these numbers and cross off the one and put it down and carry over. Are we not really sure why? And then you say, why does that matter? It matters because when they progress into something else, when they progress into algebra or trigonometry or different kind of problem, it collapses. And you could see examples of it because I remember I was teaching and we're doing simple interest. And there's a formula for simple interest that you can plug numbers into.
1: Yeah.
0: So you're teaching the subject and it's CXC and you give the formula as part of the lesson. And then you give a problem. I have a certain amount of money in the bank. It has been there for 5 years at a certain amount of interest. Yes. How much money will I have in my bank account after 5 years? Which you say is a legitimate question to ask.
1: Yeah.
0: His child came with the answer. I looked at it and I told him the answer is incorrect.
1: Okay.
0: His response is, but you didn't check it. You didn't calculate it. I said, I don't need to check it. Your answer is incorrect. And he's insisting. But I plugged it into the formula and this is what I get. It has to be correct. Firstly, and there's 2 problems here. Firstly, he did not stop to ask, how did I know it was incorrect? He immediately jumped into, I plugged it into the formula, and this is what I got. So I told him, I know it's not correct because the answer you have is smaller than the answer you started with.
1: The principal.
0: And if I have money in the bank for 5 years and I get interest, yeah. I can't end up with less money.
1: Exactly.
0: So your answer there is not right. I don't need to check it.
1: Yes.
0: The answer is not right. Child insisted.
1: Mm-hmm.
0: I put it into the calculator
1: and that is what I got.
0: So I'm not sure what you're saying.
1: Yes.
0: We're saying it has no meaning to me. Right. I put it into the calculator.
1: No, but that's a serious issue.
0: And this is what I got. And we have to avoid that kind of thinking. The first thinking, when you just look at it and say, but I can't have less money than I started with. I made a mistake. I need to check over. That needs to be given more focus, whether the answers you have make sense and not whether they can plug things into a formula.
1: And so there was no critical thinking taking place right there.
0: That is the answer.
1: All what happened is that you used the format and you plugged something wrong into the format. As far as you're concerned, this has to be the answer. Yeah, so you've talked about mathematics as the foundation for STEM, right? And other fields. But also as something every child needs regardless of career path. How do you hold both of those together? So STEM is science, technology, English, and math. How do you hold both of these together?
0: And I think that's where most of the tension comes from, why most people say they're not interested in math in secondary school and primary school, and it has nothing to do with them. Because numeracy skills are required. You must be numerate, just like you have to be literate to function in the modern world that we live in. It's just people are going to take advantage of you. You're going to get confused when people go on radio and give numbers and not sure what the numbers mean. You must understand what numbers mean. You must understand what profit means. You must understand what mortgage, interest, loans. As an adult, you're going to do these actions.
1: Yes.
0: And it'd be good to know what these numbers mean so that you can live a more fulfilling life. The problem I think has occurred is that we have designed our education as if everybody's going to go into the STEM fields.
1: Mm.
0: So it's like we're guiding everybody towards college and towards STEM. So we are concentrating on the algebraic skills and the calculus skills and all these other skills that you will require for STEM.
1: Mm-hmm.
0: But not everybody is going into those fields, and not everybody requires the technical ability to do those. Everybody does not, it's just a fact. And we need to stop pretending that everybody is going to become an engineer or a doctor or a physicist. They're not. The skills that they will actually require are the numeracy skills to understand what numbers mean, how to do calculations, how to think flexible about doing calculations quickly in the head to know if this makes sense or if this don't make sense. The shop is selling these things at higher purchase and doing this. Does it make sense? You have $100 and I tell you, you lost 10%. Do you know what that means? Do you understand something that most people don't understand? That if you lose 10% and get back 10%, you don't get back to where you start.
1: Yeah.
0: You have less money.
1: Yeah.
0: And so think about it for a while.
1: Yeah.
0: We need adults to be able to reason and to see different ways of solving problems, to see solving problems visually, and to tile in my floor. I need to buy the 7 foot by 6 foot.
1: How much tiles do I need?
0: Have some kind of idea what that is so that your contractor or anybody is not mispricing. Do you know? We need that. Those skills are needed. Yes, they're taught, but we don't play them in some sense because we're so concentrating. And to be honest, the purpose of math education in the Caribbean is to pass the CSEC math. That's it. And you hear it from kindergarten. From kindergarten, we're preparing children for CSEC math. No, you're not. You're preparing children to be numerate and to function in society. And CSEC math is an external thing that people are looking for to see if you have achieved that.
1: Yes.
0: We're not preparing you for the exam. The exam is a byproduct of you understanding the material.
1: As you mentioned that, I just want to say to listeners out there that the primary sector will be starting an assessment exams next week. So that's something that we can share. And the secondary school, their fifth formers are presently taking the same CXC that Dr. Sabi is referring to. And the college is taking CXC CAPE, which is the A-level component of the CXC program. Doc, let us move to segment 4. Why so many children struggle? Let's look at that. Why so many students or children struggle? There's a phrase you will hear all the time, and you mentioned it earlier. I'm just not a math person. I'm just not good at math. Where does that idea come from, and what damage does it do?
0: I said, no matter how you tell people, so they will still insist it's true. Because I know I'm going to say it now, and people are going to tell me it's true. There's no such thing. There's no such thing where people are born knowing math better than others. Mm-hmm. It's just, numerous studies have been done, different people have said it. It's just not true. Some people have an advantage because of the home environment. If you come from a home environment that's speaking about numbers and speaking about colors and speaking about shapes, and you have encouraging people around you, you're going to start kindergarten with a different attitude that comes out of a house where education or math is just not important for whatever reason.
1: Yeah.
0: That child starts with an advantage. When the work first starts, and they have to put blocks together and count them, they feel more confident doing it because it's something they've already been doing before. Mm-hmm. The child who wasn't doing it before immediately realizes that this, my friend next to me, can do it, and I can't do it fast enough. Mm-hmm. You now end up with two things that normally happen. Sometimes the teacher now start to label the children. Look at this one is good here, and this one is not good.
1: Mm-hmm.
0: When the child goes home and says, I couldn't get it done, or I'm struggling, and you hear back from your home, it's okay, because I didn't understand math either. You do not have any incentive to keep trying, because I'm just not a math person, and mommy wasn't a math person, and daddy wasn't a math person, so you stop trying.
1: Yeah.
0: And it perpetuates to the system, because math requires you to do work.
1: Yes.
0: It requires you to enjoy it and to do it.
1: Mm-hmm.
0: So that myth keeps perpetuating, and then you just shut off. And what happens sometimes, I said, math builds on itself. So for whatever reason, you miss a lesson. You didn't go to school, you were sick, you didn't understand how the teacher explained it, you missed that specific lesson.
1: Yeah.
0: Missing that specific lesson, the other lesson that came after that made no sense to you.
1: Yes.
0: And the lesson that comes after that makes no sense to you. And it starts to build on one another.
1: Yes.
0: And you never diagnose the actual cause of the gap.
1: Mm-hmm. Mm-hmm.
0: What's causing that gap for you? And then, so because you have that gap again, and everything starts to just sound like gibberish to you, what's on the board really is a foreign language to you.
1: Yes.
0: You'll now come to the conclusion, this is just not for me.
1: Not for me, yeah.
0: And I've seen it multiple times with more people say they can't do it. If you fill those gaps, the other things are going to snap into place. And I'm like, oh, that's the way I do all the time.
1: Yeah.
0: It's going to snap into place. And you're like, well, how is that was difficult before? Because that's the danger of math.
1: Mm-hmm.
0: Because it builds on itself like that. If you miss something below, everything above is complicated. You could do history. And we learn about the history of America. I could study the history of Africa and don't know the history of America.
1: Yeah.
0: You can't learn ratio unless you know multiplication.
1: Yeah.
0: It can't be done. It's not a matter you could study harder or you could work harder. It simply cannot be done. You can't learn the base 10 number system unless you understand groups. It simply cannot be done. No matter how hard you study, it's going to seem like gibberish to you. And that is where that myth comes from and gets perpetuated all the time. And then society accepts it. So you can't go into a room and say, I'm not a reading person. People don't want to know what's wrong with you. But if you say you're not a math person,
1: everybody accepts it
0: and say, yes, it's fine. It's okay.
1: And join you. Some of them join you.
0: And join you. So it perpetuates itself, but there's no evidence to show that some people are naturally better at it than other people who work. The difference, and it always shows up in the grades and the people actually succeed. How long do you try a problem for?
1: Mm-hmm.
0: Your perseverance is what determines your success in math.
1: Yes.
0: That is what the key is. The child that sits down with the problem and try different things is the one that's going to succeed. So even when you look at the different countries and you try to say, why does this country do better than the other one?
1: Mm-hmm.
0: A lot of it boils down to those children will persevere longer.
1: Yeah.
0: So they did a study, and it's interesting, between Japan and Canada.
1: Okay.
0: And what they did, they gave these students an easy question. So all the students do the easy question, and then they give them a hard question. Or they give them, and then they reverse it out. They give them a hard question, and then give them the hard question first, after.
1: Yeah.
0: All two countries, when they got the easy question and they got the hard question, all then tried the hard question.
1: Mm-hmm.
0: They had success at the easy question. They feel they can do it. They went and tried the hard question. The people in America and the Western part of that world, when they get the hard question first and they couldn't do it, they do not attempt the other hard question.
1: Or you gave them two hard questions.
0: You give them two hard questions. When they get the hard one first,
1: yes.
0: They do not attempt the other hard question.
1: Because they've given up.
0: They've given up and they say, just can't do it.
1: Yes, yes.
0: The Japanese and the other Asian culture, when they get the hard question first,
1: yes.
0: They try harder on the second question.
1: Aww.
0: Because they say, I couldn't get this one. If I work hard enough, I can figure it out.
1: Okay, so they're going to persist. And determination.
0: And the determination. They say, I can't, because they believe through persistence, I can figure it out. The culture that we grew up in is a culture of, if I can't figure it out right away, it means I can't do it. And there's a different mindset that produces different results.
1: Right, so we're back to the families having something to do with this and the entire society. So again, those three stools, the school, the family, and the community, being important in molding the way the mindsets of our children, right? Because you also mentioned something about some of us feel that we're good at math, or some of us went to school because we came from homes where we were being taught to be numerate.
0: Yes.
1: And so when we went into the classroom,
0: you were ahead.
1: And if you went into a school where you had quality teaching, then you just kept being ahead.
0: Yeah.
1: But if you, unfortunately, if you went into a school where that doesn't take place, you will retard instead of going forward. So we have to fix all three legs for the stool to stay up, which is to hold our students up and ensure that we produce the type of quality students or output type of quality students we need for today's society.
0: We have to believe that our children can do it.
1: Right, as teachers and parents of society,
0: we need to stop blaming the children.
1: Yeah.
0: Wherever issues the children have, we are the adults. We are the one responsible for fixing it. The schools, the society, the church, and the environment. And there's another interesting experiment that was done with a class. You had a class, and the researcher came out and said, we have tested the children. This half of the class is tested gifted, and this other class side of the class is normal. And told that to the teachers and to everybody.
1: Yes.
0: At the end of the year, the gifted children outperformed
1: the ones who were not gifted.
0: Were
1: labeled.
0: When the researcher came back and said, we picked those children randomly. There was no test. We just decided that these people, and told you that these were the better students.
1: So they were
0: and
1: cheating.
0: At the end of the year, they were the better students, which tells you that the perception we have of the children changes how we interact with them and how they perceive themselves. So we have to be very, very careful the message that we're sending to our children.
1: To our children as parents and as... Because, you know, some parents do tell their children, you're not any good. You can't learn. You're just like your father. You're just like your mother. You can't learn. So that's a serious situation. And that study there definitely should be opening the eyes of the parents listening. Please don't do that to your children. A lot of math teaching is built around speed and memorizing procedures. What's wrong with this approach, if anything?
0: And it's one of the big things. And you see it all the time. You see some child, and you see it on movies, you see it on TV shows. You see these little math quizzes that the government puts on.
1: Yes.
0: That you ask a question, and the child answers it quickly. And I'm like, wow, that child is good at math. No, that child is good at memorizing. They're not the same thing. And we have made them... This, because a child can do it fast, they are good. So because you can say 7 times 3 and the child says 21, all the child understand is good as math. And because you can say 12 times 12 and the child says 144, We say, well, that child know the 12 times table, they're good at math. Yeah. And then I said 12 times 13.
1: And they can't figure it out.
0: They can't figure out what, they can't add another 12. They have no idea that all they have to do is to add another 12. You ask the other child what's 12 times 12, and it take a while, and they eventually get 144. And they say, what's 12 times 13? And they say, oh, I just have to add another 12.
1: Because they truly understand.
0: And they get another answer. Which one of those students is good at math?
1: The one that took a little longer.
0: And understand that they need to add another 12 and get the answer.
1: Yes, yes.
0: And we have to be very careful that we're not testing for speed.
1: Oh, that's another important point is the way we assess.
0: We give time exam. Yes. We have 2 hours. You have 2 hours to show what you have learned in 2 years. And if you think about, let me repeat that statement. You have 2 hours to show what you have learned in two years. And that's impossible. It is impossible.
1: Yeah.
0: And so whatever results you get from there does not say what you think it says. And let me tell you how you know it doesn't say what you know it says. You're practicing past papers, CXC past papers, because students do it. You do one past paper and you get through high. You do another one and you fail it. You do another one and you get 70%. You do another one and you get 80%. You do another one and you get 60%. It tells you it depends on, you're the same student.
1: Yes.
0: It tells you it depends on what exam you get on that specific day that determines your grade. No way that an exam for 2 hours and a half hours is testing what you know in 2 years. So the fact that you didn't do well in the exam or well in the exam doesn't really tell you what it thinks it tells you. But some of us, because we do well and we get to our grade ones, we tap ourselves on our shoulders and say, wow, we're bright and we know maths. And those of us that get the grade four, barely get the grade three, we're like, wow, something is wrong, I don't know.
1: Yeah.
0: That grade does not say what we think it says.
1: I think I understand what you're saying, but there is that thought out there that it does. It sends a message because that's what we use to measure our children by. I'm not saying that it's right, but that's what we have to measure, to standardize our children across the Caribbean. So that's what we're using. Mm-hmm. And we do need to have some way of measuring what happens after the 2 years of teaching. And that's what we're using now. But I think you're insinuating that we probably should be looking at the way we actually test for understanding, especially in mathematics. Yeah,
0: and I'm not saying that we shouldn't have a way to see what people know or not. Because if you say that you know something and you spend 2 years learning something, I need some way to verify
1: that
0: is true. You can't tell me that you know how to do something and I have no way to verify.
1: Yeah.
0: I'm not saying that the current way that we do it, we are putting too much credence on it. We're putting too much value on what comes out.
1: And it has a lot of errors because that child could be sick that day and so forth.
0: If I sit a math exam in the afternoon and I sit a math exam in the morning, I'm going to get a lower score if I sit it in the afternoon.
1: Okay.
0: The time of the day when I sit the exam is going to change my grade.
1: Okay. I hear you.
0: I'm not saying again.
1: That's a general statement.
0: Test our children, and that we shouldn't have a way to see what you have learned.
1: Yeah.
0: But I'm just saying that because you got a grade 3 or you got a grade 4 and somebody got a grade 1 does not mean that they know more than you in the subject.
1: Okay, I take that point now because again, it's how you perform on the day on the day. Exam as well as how prepared you were. It's a combination of a lot of things.
0: Right.
1: Yeah? So where are we now? You have described numeracy as flexible thinking in another set of words. What does that actually look like in a child?
0: So to give a quick example, because time is wrapping up.
1: Yes.
0: If I ask a child 99 plus 47,
1: and
0: I can't get an immediate answer, I will conclude that the child doesn't fully understand how numbers work. Because the child who fully and an adult, if they have to sit down with a calculator or you have to sit down with pen and paper and ask 99 plus 47, and you can't tell me, you know what, 99 is close to 100.
1: Okay.
0: And 100 plus 47 is 147.
1: Mm-hmm.
0: So but I added one.
1: Yeah.
0: So I need to take it back.
1: Yes.
0: So the answer is 146.
1: Exactly.
0: That is numeracy.
1: Yes.
0: And that is what we're trying to develop
1: in our students.
0: In our students.
1: Yes. We do have some extra time, so let us see how far we can get. Children often say math has nothing to do with real life. Are they wrong or are they right?
0: They're wrong, because math is real life. If you want, math is real life. They're connected. Mm-hmm. I think the issue why students say that is that the way it's presented to them is something they have to do for an exam.
1: Yes.
0: Or it's something they have to do for the teacher. Or in the way that the subject is taught is not directly connected to the child experience.
1: Yes.
0: And a lot of time we think it is, like, wow, this is connected to the child experience. But it's not. And I could give some examples and teach a class know who I'm referring to. So you go into a class and you say you have, the children are doing subtraction. And you give them a subtraction. You give them a subtraction problem. And you give, they can work it out. Mm-hmm. So you give them 33 minus 20, 18 on a paper. They sit down and they work it out and they get the right answer. I said, let me show you something.
1: Yeah.
0: So I gave them 33 actual things.
1: Yeah.
0: And then no, by that stage, they know to write 33 as 2 tens and 3 ones. And the 18 as 1 10 and 8 ones.
1: 33
0: is 3 tens and 3 ones.
1: Yes.
0: And the 18 is 1 10 and 8 ones. So they want to subtract. Yeah, yeah. Mm-hmm. So they went and they subtract and they say, oh, we have a 10, so we have to subtract a 10. So they take a 10 from the 33.
1: Mm-hmm.
0: And then they try to take the 8 ones from the 3 ones and they realize they can't.
1: Yeah.
0: So I said, what did the child do?
1: Mm-hmm.
0: The child went and asked for extra blocks. Right? Yeah. Child went and asked for extra blocks.
1: And changed the 3 ones into 10 ones?
0: Yes.
1: So now he's no longer 33?
0: Yes. So when a child does that, what do you conclude?
1: That they don't understand what they're doing.
0: They didn't understand that they're subtracting.
1: Yeah.
0: It's a process they were doing. They don't understand they have 33 things.
1: Yeah.
0: And that you're
1: so
0: trying
1: you
0: to take.
1: You can't add
0: more to it.
1: Yeah, yeah.
0: And they're trying to take 18 things from it.
1: Okay.
0: If you give them the problem on a paper,
1: they
0: work it out.
1: And get it right.
0: And get it right. If you give them the actual 33 things, they have no idea what to do.
1: Oh, yeah.
0: Which is an indication
1: that
0: we are following a lot of procedures.
1: And not truly understanding
0: and not
1: the concept.
0: Understanding, one, that the number is going to change if I add something to it.
1: Mm-hmm, mm-hmm.
0: And that subtraction is removing things from things
1: from
0: that I have.
1: You have. Because when you bring more stuff in, so the problem has changed.
0: Yes. But
1: so
0: you recognize.
1: Not even recognizing that the problem has changed.
0: No. And let me give you another classic example you could try with your younger children if they're 5 or 6 or even 4.
1: Mm-hmm.
0: So we say we're teaching counting and you give them 10 things.
1: Mm-hmm.
0: And they count it. 1, 2, 3, 4, 5, 6, 7, 8, 9, 10.
1: Mm-hmm.
0: Like, wow, my child can count. Okay, good.
1: Mm-hmm.
0: You say, and my child is so good they can count in twos.
1: Mm-hmm.
0: And you tell them to count in twos
1: mm-hmm.
0: without touching anything.
1: Yeah.
0: And they'll say 2, 4, 6, 8, 10, 12. And I'm like, wow, the child is only 4. And they can count in twos.
1: Uh-huh.
0: Put 10 things on the desk.
1: Mm-hmm.
0: Ask them to count it in ones.
1: Mm-hmm.
0: And they count 10.
1: Mm-hmm.
0: Ask them to count these 10 things in twos.
1: Mm-hmm.
0: And they're going to get 20.
1: Oh, so
0: they're going to point to everyone and say 2, 4, 6, 8, 10, 12 and go to 20. Oh. They've memorized a sequence of
1: yes, and
0: things.
1: There's no connection.
0: There's no connection that this is
1: actual,
0: one and this is two.
1: Yeah.
0: Okay. So a lot of times we think that because the children do these things, they understand.
1: Mm.
0: But they do not. And that is the part that when the children say the things are disconnected.
1: Mm-hmm.
0: Because they're learning the 2, 4, 6, 8. They're learning the procedures to do things.
1: Mm-hmm.
0: But they don't really know what it has to do with what they are calculating.
1: And so what we need now is that connection between 2, 4, 6, 8 and the actual two items. Which they had at birth.
0: Yes.
1: Because after they were born, they recognized mom and dad.
0: Yes.
1: And I'm sure they didn't mix up mom with dad. So then,
0: and the connection that I had $33
1: yes.
0: and I give my friend $18, it means I have less money.
1: Yes.
0: There has to be that direct connection so that they see. But the way how math is presented,
1: mm-hmm.
0: we teach the procedure first,
1: mm-hmm.
0: and then we say, using this procedure, mm-hmm. can you solve these problems? But the real world does not work like that. The real world works in, I have this problem.
1: Mm-hmm.
0: How can I solve it?
1: Mm-hmm.
0: You don't start with a tool and look for a problem for the tool to be used at. You have a problem. And then you go and look, what tool can I use to mm-hmm. solve this problem?
1: I was visiting one of the schools and one of the principals said to me that she thinks that the textbooks we're using throws our teachers off.
2: Yes.
1: And so one of the things that we are doing from our unit is to get some textbooks that matches with the new approach to content delivery, right?
2: Yes.
1: Okay. In wrapping up, let's do one last segment then. You have to run away now?
2: No.
1: Okay, one last segment. The home environment. Is that the one you want to do? Let me tell
2: you. Let's do that one.
1: Okay. All right. You talk about numerate conversations happening at home, right? We've been speaking about that for a long time. What do you mean by that? Can you give parents some examples they'd actually recognize?
0: Because, as I said, a lot of children's attitude is set before they reach school, and it comes from the conversation you're having at home.
1: Mm-hmm.
0: And it's natural conversation. It's not forced conversation in the sense of, we are going to now sit down and do math.
1: Mm-hmm.
0: Or now it's study time, let's go and study. Or every 7 to 7:30, we're going to sit down and do problems. It's a natural part of your conversation. Are you saying things, what time does the game start? And your child says 9 o'clock.
1: Mm-hmm.
0: And you say it's now 7 o'clock. So how much longer do we have to wait?
1: Mm.
0: It's a natural part of the conversation. Your brother has 3 cookies out there and your other sister only have 5.
1: Mm-hmm.
0: For you all to have the same, how much more do I have to give you?
1: This
0: number is, you're going up the step, you're counting. I see you have a red plate on the table. Oh, look, you have a square plate. Normally the place that we see a circular. But this one is a square. Do you naturally have those conversations without it sounding different? If you have those natural conversations and the child grows up thinking this is natural, this is not something artificial, you know, something I have to learn, it's just how things are, they are going to start school ahead.
1: Sure.
0: It's not a matter of doing math lessons or a matter of sitting down and drilling them.
1: Mm-hmm.
0: Just having the natural conversation about, you pass a car, what number was did we see there? And those kind of conversations.
1: Okay, what signals should a parent look for that tell them their child is developing a healthy relationship with numbers versus one that's already going wrong?
0: If you can ask the child questions that you have taught them and they're answering it quickly, and then you slightly change it and they're stuck, you have to start asking, have they memorized what they have told you, or do they understand what they're doing?
1: Mm-hmm.
0: You should be able to change things and the child figure out that even though it's change, I can still work it out.
1: Solve it, yeah.
0: If the moment you change it, you realize that they look stunned, then you know that there's something else that you need to work on and there's something missing.
1: Yep. And our last question before I ask you to share something specific with the audience before we go. Are there things parents do with good intentions that actually make the maths anxiety worse?
0: It's a complicated one, but children learn math in development stages, and I guess I need to come back and do something more technical on that.
1: We'll look at it.
0: If there are certain things are not in place, and you try to teach the one above it, it's going to frustrate the child.
1: Exactly.
0: Certain things have to be in place before you go ahead.
1: Mm-hmm.
0: And I could do some trivial examples.
1: Mm-hmm.
0: If the child does not know how to add one-digit numbers, trying to teach two-digit numbers is going to create confusion for the child. There's certain aspects of counting, like what we just discussed.
1: Yes.
0: If you put down 10 things, and I ask the child to count in twos, and they're counting each one still as two, and getting to 10.
1: Yes.
0: And then you try to teach teen numbers.
1: Mm-hmm.
0: You're going to frustrate yourself and the child. There's certain core steps that the child must go through. The problem has occurred because we send children to school by grade, and we move them by grade. And we say by kindergarten, the child must know this. And by grade one, the child must know this. And by grade two, which is not really true. It doesn't happen for anything else with a child.
1: Yes.
0: All of us grow spurts happen differently. All of us learn to walk at a different age. All of us learn to talk at a different age. All of us are potty trained at a different age. So all of a sudden you hit 5 and you start moving lockstep with your peers. Mm-hmm. It's simply not true.
1: Yes.
0: School is not that way for various reasons.
1: Yeah.
0: But because your child in grade one does not mean that they're fully understood all the kindergarten material.
1: Yes. Yes.
0: And because your child is in grade two, does not mean they have fully understood all the grade one material.
1: Yes.
0: And they will try to force the grade 2 material on them because that's where they're supposed to be, because that's where everybody else is.
1: Mm-hmm.
0: You're going to shut down the child because they're going to have no idea what's going on,
1: mm-hmm.
0: and they're going to end up hating the subject,
1: yes.
0: and wanting anything to do with it.
1: Right. Right now, no, it's next week that the primary sector is going to have an attainment test in grades 2, 4, and 6. And that's part of our system, because what we're trying to do is to find out what the, exactly what you were just saying. This is what we expect the students in grade 2 to know in math and English and social studies. So we give them an attainment test to see if they are there. Yeah. What the system is now trying to do and should have been doing before is to provide for those grades remediation and support. So use the data that we find happening at grades 2, 4, and 6 to get to fill those gaps that you referred to, that if they're not filled, especially, well, we're talking maths tonight, so especially in mathematics, because mathematics is a scaffolding, yeah? So if you have gaps and they're not filled, you could frustrate the child, create anxiety, and send them all the way through the primary sector to the secondary school, where it just gets worse. Yeah? So, Dr. Sammy, I know that we can stay here all night and talk about numeracy and mathematics and what we feel, that or make suggestions to our parents, the community, the church, the schools, the ministry, about how we can work together to raise a numerate child. But we have 1 hour and we have stolen a few more minutes. So I'm asking you to say, maybe leave a word or two with our listeners. I know you promised to come back, and permit me to shout out to Miss Vandina Santilia, who is listening. She will probably be with us next week. We have been missing her, but we understand. So what would you like to share before we wrap up?
0: Two things. We have to, for our children, we have to stop treating math as a school subject. Okay. Same thing with reading and literacy and English.
1: Mm-hmm.
0: They're not school subjects. They're things that you do.
1: Mm-hmm.
0: You should read, whether you do it at school or not. It's a skill that human beings have.
1: Mm-hmm.
0: Math is not something you do in school. Math is something you do.
1: Yes.
0: It's part of being, you count, you estimate, you look at sizes, you look at shapes, you come up with patterns, you problem solve.
1: Mm-hmm.
0: So it's to stop treating these things as, math is something we do in school. You know, the school subject, math is something we do. Your sister have 2 cookies, I want to give you 3 cookies. How many cookies do I need to buy? I need to buy 5 cookies. This is just a natural part of what we do. And the big one, I know it is extremely difficult because all of us say it and do it. Whatever views we have about math, do not pass it on to your children. Do not pass it on to the children. Whatever views we have, keep it to yourself. Whether you genuinely believe you can't do it, keep it. And I'm going to say, no, I'm serious about it.
1: I'm laughing, but I understand.
0: Keep it to yourself. Let the children go through with the confidence to try things.
1: Exactly.
0: If they're going to fail, let them fail because they fail, not because some adult have told them that they can't do it.
1: Mm-hmm.
0: If they're not working, then you'll find ways to encourage them to work. They're not failing because they can't do it. They're failing because they didn't apply themselves. They're not failing because they're dunce. They're failing because you have behavioral issues that we need to fix. You're not failing because you can't do math. You're failing because you didn't go home and study and all you were doing is playing Roblox. Let us identify the problem that's causing the failure and keep some of the other opinions that we have to yourself. Let the children know that they can do it and they should be able to do it. And the fact that you're not doing it is because you need to work harder. And you need to believe in yourself more. And you need to behave better. And you need to listen to mommy and daddy. And you need to listen to your teacher. And you will do better because I know you can do better. Let us not use the phrase, you can't do it or you're not a math person, and these other phrases to our children. Keep those things to ourselves.
1: And Dr. Sammy, thank you for being with us tonight. And we look forward to having you again at another time when we dive deeper into probably the use of AI. I don't know. We'll see what you'll come up with. All right? And good night to our listening audience. Good night, Miss Vandina. Thanks for listening.

0: All right, so ZGB's afternoon time now, 25 minutes, moving down past the hour of 4 o'clock. And there had it a repeat of the program, MSS Enhancing Quality Education, aired every Thursday evening, 7 o'clock right here on ZGB. And of course, a repeat on a Tuesday afternoon at just about 3:05 right here on the Nation Station, ZGB. Quick commercial break. We'll be back in a bit.
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0: Don't wait until it's sold out. Come hungry and leave happy. Yes, leave happy, because all worry are going to the Salem Methodist Church annual takeaway dinner on Saturday, May 30th. Come, let we go. Come, let we go.
1: You are listening to Little Lenny on ZJB Radio Montserrat. He is little in name, but big in broadcasting.

Yeah, man, we're good to go. We have just about 26 minutes. So 26 minutes on the hour of 5 o'clock. Time waits on no man, no one at all, huh? Imagine minutes to 5 already. Hey, gotta big up all the Guyanese among us.

Yeah, man, definitely sound some out of kind of militant, hot and groovy on this Tuesday afternoon. Don't forget at 5 o'clock we do have Community Diary. 5:30 should be heading into hot London. Yeah, man, for the program Live from London with Pastor Roger Wade. But then, of course, at 6 o'clock, our major newscast. That is the news at 6. Just going to ease up to the hour. Once again, if you're celebrating today, happy birthday, the 26th of May.

0: So 7 minutes, 7 minutes on 5 o'clock. The late Soca King, Alfonso's Arrow Castle, or is it Casal? Something tag Colombia, Colombia Rock. Approaching 5 o'clock. As I mentioned, just gonna ease up to that time when we look at some notices. Yeah, community diary. So what's happening within the community? As I told you last week, right now the grade 6 classes of the various primary schools, yeah man, they'll be out full force with their fundraising events and all of that activities. So you'll see Lookout and Braids and St. Augustine out and about raising funds for their graduation. And at MSS as well, they'll be out real soon. Nursery schools as well, trying to raise funds for their graduation. A number of moving on ceremonies scheduled for June and early July. Yeah, man, that time of the year, huh?
1: What will you do for my life? How come I never met you before?
0: But in the meantime, Mr. Watkins, if you please, Timothy,
1: you're
0: the mighty Baron.

All right, so we have an afternoon time of now 5 o'clock, and first off, all summon drawers are hereby asked to attend court on Thursday, June 4th at 9 o'clock. That's all summon drawers. You are hereby asked to attend court on Thursday, June 4th at 9 a.m. The Ministry of Buildings, Utilities, Infrastructure, Labor and Transportation that's built advises the public that a service fee will now apply to all cesspool truck sewage removal service requests, and that's made through the Public Works Department, PWD. For residential properties, the fee will be $50, while for commercial properties, the fee is now $100. To request the service, residents and businesses should contact the plant distribution officer at the Public Works Department on 491-4924 to schedule their cesspool operation. Kindly note, payments must be made prior to execution of the service at the ministry's cashier station located at the Ministry of Built headquarters, and that's on the ground floor at the traffic section. Cashiering services are available Monday to Friday, 8:15 a.m. to 2 p.m. So please take note of that. The Be Well Collective invites everyone out on Saturday, June 20th at 8 a.m. for the International Yoga Day Vibe and Flow at Ponce Beach Deck, Little Bay, as part of a community wellness gathering in celebration of International Day of Yoga. 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Don't wait until it's sold out. Come hungry and leave happy. The graduating class of St. Augustine Primary School, class of 2026, invites the general public to a delicious soup, goat water and bake sale on Saturday, the 30th of May from 7 a.m. at the Old Ryan's Complex. Come out and enjoy a wide variety of tasty treats, including cheesecake, pineapple upside down cake, banana bread, donuts, apple pie, carrot cake, coconut tart, and many other delicious baked goodies. There'll also be hot soup and flavorful goat water on sale. All funds raised will go towards expenses associated with the students' graduation activities and ceremony. So come out and support the graduating class of St. Augustine Primary School while enjoying great food this Saturday, May 30th, 7 a.m. at the Old Ryan's Complex. The Lookout Primary School graduating class of 2026 will be having a breakfast sale on Saturday, May 30th, starting at 6:30 a.m. at the BBC Complex. That's just outside CG United. 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The deadline for all orders is 10 a.m. on Friday morning. Thank you for supporting the Braids Nursery School and helping them build a stronger future for children and community.
The Department of Community Youth and Sports Services, DCYSS, is pleased to announce that registration is now open for its annual summer school escape program. The escape summer school program is free and commences on Monday, July 13th to Friday, July 31, and caters to children ages 4 years to 15 years. Spaces are limited, so registration is on a first-come, first-serve basis. Deadline for registration is Friday, May 29th. The St. John's Daycare Center invites the general public to a delicious goat water sale on Thursday, May 28th from 12 noon on the school grounds. Goat water will be on sale for just $15 and $20. Come out and enjoy a tasty meal while supporting our dedicated teachers and students. Funds raised will go towards school projects and initiatives. Your support will be greatly appreciated. A local establishment is seeking a person to fill the position of clerical brokerage shipping officer. Interested person or persons must have experience in brokerage and shipping services, be computer literate, be numerate, be customer service oriented, and must have a valid driver's license. Qualified persons are asked to submit a written application to the Department of Labor on or before Friday, May 29th. Now, for more information, you can contact the department at 491-4010. And finally, in this bulletin, the Lookout Nursery School will hold its PTA meeting for Term 3 on Wednesday, May 27, that's tomorrow, 4:15 p.m. at the school. All parents and guardians are asked to make a special effort to attend and to be on time. There'll be a number of issues to discuss, so make sure that you go on out and be a part of that. And just a reminder that Digicel informing their customers that internet service has been restored island-wide. Now, that's it for this bulletin, which came to you in association with Social Security.

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So we're inside the final hour of this, the afternoon show. Just an Egyptian. Here is Taurus Riley. 14 minutes past 5 o'clock. She wants to be like. Don't forget at 5:30. Live from London with our Pastor Roger Wade. Might be having a glass of lemonade.

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3: All right, so here we are getting set now for the program live from London with Pastor Roger Wade. And of course, the days, the start of summer is up and running, and definitely they're feeling the heat of the summer already as I say good night to you, Pastor Roger Wade.
4: Good afternoon to you, Lenny, and I did send on some sunshine for you today just in case you needed it. We're willing and ready to loan you some, and then later when things get cold for us, then we can just draw down on what you have kept in the storage for us. But good afternoon to listeners in the lovely Emerald Isle and those in the neighboring islands. I tell you, we are just as hot as you've been there. We're up to 35 degrees Celsius. That's 91 degrees hot as you've been there. We're up to 35 degrees Celsius. That's 91 degrees today. And yes.

0: 1 o'clock, ZJB time. That's when they go off the air from local broadcasting. So you may stay on, and they'll gather in. But we're going to stay up till 6, your time, 11 hour time, and get the local news, and then we'll rush off to bed. That's about it. We had a holiday yesterday here, a bank holiday, not a Whit Monday holiday like you do. There in the Caribbean, what we had was a beginning of summer. And as I alluded to just now, summer has really come on strong. So it was worth it. But, well, I won't hold my guest any longer. We are just about ready to roll at this time by the means of modern communication. Well, this evening, Live from London is heading across London itself. And we are going to North London, up to Tottenham. And I used to introduce Tottenham as my parish, and another goodly colleague of mine, the Reverend Rupert Weeks, if he's listening, or anyone knows where he'll be at this hour of night, where could he be at home at this hour? Please say good night to the Reverend Rupert Weeks for me, and telling him that I'm in his area. It's a wonderful privilege to be up in that area and serve the people in the Tottenham, North London area. But tonight my mission is to speak to our beloved brother, a friend, a colleague, a person that I knew from way back when. And he has came to the United Kingdom and he's made a name for himself here. He's known to us now as Evangelist Glanville White. He's one of the ministers there in the New Life Assembly Church in Dalston. But he also is the proprietor of the White Electrical Construction here in the United Kingdom. And I'm so pleased to have him. I'm sure that he's delighted to be online with me as well on such a day like he would have had in Montserrat. Brother White, good night to you.
1: Good night, Pastor Wade. Good night to all.
0: I hope you're not thinking that you're home in Montserrat.
1: I kind of feel like it, to be honest, when the, with this temperature. As a matter of fact, I think this temperature is actually hotter than Montserrat.
0: I believe so. At 35 degrees Celsius, 91 degrees Fahrenheit. Oh, that's 93 degrees even in the shade today. People, Caribbean folk are hiding from the sun.
1: This reminds me of my cousin, Arrow, feeling hot.
0: I know. I tell you a little, well, there was a joke about it, that there's this Christian station here in the UK, and we know that Radio Paradise would have hardly descended to play Calypso. But this Christian station don't realize that, I guess the announcer didn't realize that hot is a sort of Calypso. And he was jamming it one day when he was hot and saying, listen to the music, man, it's hot, you know. And I'm laughing, because here's this Christian station playing hot. Hey, that's how powerful that song was back in the day, isn't it?
1: Yes, for sure.
0: Look, Brother White, I know this evening I am delighted to have you as my guest. And of recent, things have, you know, have just really sometimes life just can throw the book at you sometimes. And without any warning, sometimes things can just take a change. We don't always come here in Live from London to discuss people's personal woes and vicissitudes and ills. But I think this evening you had a plan that you wanted to say thanks to people who were praying for you because of your recent not feeling as well as you ought to. Am I correct in thinking?
1: Certainly. I give my gratitude out for Montrush and all the churches and the world at large, because prayer has been offered up to me. For those of you who didn't know, I was in the hospital for over 3 months and had a near-death experience. As a matter of fact, I can tell you this much, that my heart had stopped. My lungs had collapsed. I couldn't breathe properly. I couldn't talk properly. I couldn't walk. And there's so many things that happened to me while I was in the hospital for 3 months, going for four. And I know that I sensed that because of the prayer of the saints, that the Lord answered. And I'm here to talk to you today. It's what most people will call a miracle. Having my heart stopped, couldn't breathe. The doctors thought that if my heart should come back again, then I could be brain dead. My chest was open for about 3 to 4 days, and I can go on and on. But anyhow, just to let you know that

0: it took a miracle to bring me back here, and I'm very grateful for you guys who prayed and who, you know, supported my family while I was in the hospital, my wife and children, and yes, it was a great ordeal.
1: Yeah, that's, well, just hearing it sends chill up my spine, and I'm sure for many who are listening, hold your seat, because this is an experience that most people in life will not have to go through. But while you were in this condition, did you had no idea of what's happening around you, eh? I presume.
0: Well, we have different phases, and I can tell you something. I've learned something that I always wondered about. In the second day of my operation, that's when my heart had stopped, and a couple days after that, I wasn't aware where I was, but I knew my mind was based. It must have been the Holy Spirit that did this. My mind was focused on the name of God, like Jesus, Holy Spirit, and Father. And I was able to be quoting scriptures. And so my consciousness, in my unconsciousness, my consciousness was able to remember. I think it was the work of the Holy Spirit. The thing that was vital for my survival, not only in this life, but in the life to come. They that call upon the name of the Lord shall be saved, shall be delivered. And I was able to call on the name of the Lord. As a matter of fact, I did some things that unknowingly that they found out that they get to find out that my heart and whatever was going on, because I was pulling out everything they had wired upon me. I was pulling them out, and they thought, that's strange. Why is he so unconscious and still doing all this stuff? When they investigated, they did find out. That's when they found out that, one, my heart had stopped, and two, they went back inside and see that there was, you know, a lot of blood clots and different things that I, of course, and another day, I'll be happy to share my testimony, because I tell you, this is God and God alone.
1: Yeah. Well, well, well. I mean, I remember after COVID, I had a sister who came on the air and sort of spoke of her experience. As I said, life I'm learning, don't do this generally except with the person's permission who wishes to do that. And she shared how she had gone through COVID and, wow, the near-death experience almost, you know. And here you are. I mean, it's hard to even imagine the thing that what you're saying.
0: Yes, and well, that I think is taking me from a life-threatening situation, but it takes some time still in the recovery. I'm still not out of the woods in terms of being able to be mobile like I used to be. I'm still, you know, it's a process. I still covet your prayers, and I know you guys will be still praying for me, and I'm grateful that whatever God has started, He's able to complete.
1: Yeah, I guess that will be in one of the questions that people might start asking in their mind. How are you now? Are you able to go out? Are you able to do anything?
0: Fortunately, I was able, I tell you, being out of church now for about five months, because what had happened, I went to Montserrat, and I had prayed. I said, you know, I wasn't feeling the greatest, but I said, God, I needed to go to Montserrat, and I want you to take me there and bring me back safely. And to show how faithful God is, I went to Montserrat for two and a half weeks, and the day I got back, the next day I was in hospital doing emergency surgery.
1: Wow.
0: The next day. But, yeah, wow.
1: And spending so many months.
0: Yes, because when I went there for a particular surgery, in the end, while I was at the hospital, I needed to do another surgery. And this time they had to transfer me to another hospital, and they said they had to wait for beds. That's the thing about England. You could be very sick, and it's very difficult to find a bed right now. Like, everybody is sick in England. Very hard to find a bed. People waiting for months. I think I waited for about a month before I can find a bed.
1: Wow.
0: The second time around. The first time I was at one hospital, did an operation, recuperating, and then they told me that there's another situation that developed. I need to go and go to another hospital to get it done. So basically, when it rains, it pours. I'm really grateful to be talking to you today, tonight, Pastor.
1: And have you been able to get out of? Have you able to go out at all now? Are you able to walk around?
0: Yes. Sorry, my thoughts got mixed up a bit. Yeah.
1: Have you been able to go out?
0: Back to the question. Yes, I was able to now. Thank God, twice I've been out to church. I've been out to church Sunday and 2 weeks ago Sunday, because we didn't have any in church. We were on Zoom, so I used to go on Zoom, but I was able to go in the building in our church. And I tell you, I'm not 100%, like I said, mobile. I'm walking with a stick just for strengthening of my muscles that have collapsed, because obviously if you're lying in a bed for this long, all your muscles, right? Including my voice. My voice, I couldn't talk. I had to make sign language. At the time, I didn't know what was going on. I was just thinking, God, what is this? I almost wanted to think, well, it might be better for me to go back to stay on the good side of glory than to come back like that. But slowly, I'm getting back into myself.
1: If you join me late and you're wondering whose voice this is, these experiences are not ones that we hear all the time. We probably listen to them on television and say, when I question whether they're real or not. But here is my colleague and friend, Brother Glanville White, from Cork Hill, electrical contractor, and suddenly he just fell ill and had this amount of operations where he had open heart surgery, and from one thing to the next, and been in hospital for, a couple of months? Well,
0: yes, for sure.
1: With his heart open and the rest of it, and not knowing that the world was still going on. And here he is tonight, being able to speak to me and to share and to say thanks to those who prayed for him. I don't know if so many people even knew about this. They might have thought you were here getting on with your electrical work.
0: Yes, I must say that a lot of people knew about it. My mom had acts of prayers in Montserrat, and people in America, friends in America, different churches, the Greenaways, and name it. I was counting, they had about 14 churches all over. Pastor Willis, name it. As a matter of fact, just to show how the brethren are wonderful, there was a sister who heard I was very ill to the point of dying, and she decided no way she can eat any more food. She had to start fasting for me immediately. She didn't know, but when she heard that, she said she's not putting no more food in her mouth for whatever time she decided to fast. And so, it's things like this that moves me. And I told you, the Spirit of God witnessed in my heart, even before I came out, long before I came out, because the prayer of the saints, that's one of the reasons. You may not be the only one, but that's one of the reasons why I'm bringing you back.
1: And currently, have they given you a kind of bill of health that tell you that you would, life is no guarantee to anyone, but did they tell you that you'll make a full recovery, you'd say, or what?
0: Well, they were impressed with the recovery. Like I said, so many things that go on, like collapsed lungs and can't walk and talk. So when, at the end of this, when I went up, I think it was the same time of your wife's funeral, that's when I went back for checkup, and they told me that, yes, I'm doing well. But continue to go to the local hospitals and whatever clinics to get checkups, because that was far out. It was far from where I lived. It was a specialist hospital for heart at that time. One of the best, they say, the best doctors in the world. And that's another thing I should say to you. When I heard I had to do open heart surgery, I said to myself, it's serious, but it's kind of pretty routine. Never know that. That's why we can't take nothing for granted. Never knew that this routine, what was meant to be routine, all of scoped in my life. Even the doctors told them they were sweating. They couldn't believe that my heart had stopped. And you show you the wicked plans of the enemy was to take me out. But had God not intervened, it would have been so. But thank God. Hey, bless God. Praise the Lord. Glorious one.
1: Yeah, you're still here.
0: Amen. I'm still here.
1: Well, well, well. What a night we're having tonight with our old friend, a good friend of mine. I mean, yeah, well, the losses would have been unbearable, I mean, as we listen to the radio from time to time, the other week we had a good brother who came on and was speaking of his recovery as well, and it was quite encouraging to hear that, you know, he made a full recovery himself. And the situation is that we now, I guess, need to probably pay some serious attention to our health, maybe from time to time. What do you think?
0: Certainly, but more so, we should be prepared, because any day could be our last.
1: Yeah.
0: I used to think, well, being a cricketer for home and a cricketer for Montrose and fairly good health, I thought, you know, that I will get warning or something like this. But like overnight, and you know, Pastor, that so many people have gone overnight. So as the word declares, we get to be prepared.
1: You can tell me about warning. I had no warning with my wife that I was there sitting in the chair with her, and I just turned to her and said, listen, I am the manager, of the building called me outside to ask me a question, you know, about someone. And the moment I went out and come back, she had gone. So after now, sometimes I'm saying, well, why did I ever go out there? I should have stayed there. Maybe it wouldn't have happened, you know. But
0: I understand that for sure, because even I myself, when I heard my daughter explain to my wife what had happened to me, because they had to tell me what had happened while I was there, I was thinking, you know, I'm so happy to be back, because so many unfinished business. You know, I was there with the Lord, praise the Lord, being a Christian, but there's so much unfinished business, because I procrastination, as it says, the thief of time, and I had time. Huh? But then I realized, so even now I'm telling you, I'm not even complaining about the weather or whatever. I have, as long as I'm breathing, I'm thinking, thank you, God. Thank you, Jesus.
1: Yeah, and Richard, when they were going to church in the morning, they were practicing this new chorus, because one of the children was leading the devotion, and in the car they were there singing and making merry, practicing it. And I said, all right, it sounds good. And they went to church and they sang it. And it's the same chorus they were singing. You know, when I went outside, the same one that they were practicing, that's when I left them. And then just got up and probably started rejoicing. And that's the end of the story. So, yeah, amazing. I'm really amazing sometimes. So I'm glad to have you with me.
0: I'm glad to be here. I'm really grateful for the opportunity to express my gratitude to the world at large, and whosoever shall hear my voice, and to not be too concerned about me surviving in terms of living, but continue to pray that God will, you know, continue to strengthen me and give me, and more so that His will be accomplished, especially for our testimony. I have no secrets. I have no secret concerning my illness. Maybe a long time ago, I would have said, no, it's not the people in their business. But coming back from the dead, I tell you, I have no secrets. I just have to give God the glory, the honor.
1: Wonderful. Well, time has gone so quickly. It's amazing. So I'm going to give you one last chance to just say thanks again to all those, you know, who prayed, those who even now are listening, and, you know, we'll continue to pray that you will make a full recovery, and that everything will go well for you and the family.
0: Yes, I want to give special praise and thanks for the Brave Pentecostal Church. I don't want to call too many churches or names, but I knew that they had me up, and every Sunday during the week, I never call, and my mom will tell me the church is praying. Really, my wife will relay messages. The church is praying. The church is praying. And you know, from day to day, when you hear this, you know, and they ask my wife a lot of questions, and everybody want my telephone number. I couldn't speak, but they get my wife's number, and so I am truly grateful. And I don't know what else to say, but I'm truly grateful, and to God be the glory, and thank God for you all. And Pastor Wade, I know that you two have been constantly, before you even reached this far, you were calling me and praying with me ever so often, and I know that your genuine is not just only for your show, but you really interceded on my behalf constantly, before and after. So I appreciate you as well, Pastor.
1: Yes, wonderful. Well, all your friends and family and everyone here in London and the world wish you well. I'm sure from your assembly in Dalston, they're glad to have you back and wish that soon you'll be evangelizing again.
0: And, oh, praise the Lord.
1: Yes, certainly. And so, thanks again for being so transparent this evening, coming on the program and, you know, saying what you said, encouraging the loved ones, letting them know that you're, like Joseph, you're yet alive.
0: Amen.
1: Amen.
0: Thanks again for having me.
1: Radio friends, if you join me late and you wondered whose voice this has been, it has been the voice of Brother Glanville White, formerly of Corkill Monserrati, our electrical contractor here and evangelist here in London, who has, you know, went through an experience that is hard to even explain it, except he has tried, you know, in short order for tonight, but in time, I'm sure he probably will be able to even write a book, coming back from the dead, you know, in time to come, who has been my guest all the way up there in North London, Tottenham tonight. Again, Brother Glanville, thank you.
0: And thank you again.
1: Radio friends from Tottenham. My parish, like John Wesley, the world is our parish on this special evening from London on a very warm night after a warm day, just comparative to you there in Montserrat, even hotter than you have been. That's where we're going to leave you for another week. All the best.

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2: In the headlines, environmental advocate leads Whit Monday cleanup effort, legislative department launches essay competition, and Caribbean Airlines reduces Caribbean routes. Good evening, I am Victoria Chalmers, and this is the News at 6, which comes to you in association with the Bank of Montserrat Limited. Now for the news in detail. Environmental advocate author The Dean Mead continues to champion the cause of maintaining a clean and lovely Montserrat for all to enjoy. He led a cleanup effort from the John A. Osborne Airport to Port Little Bay and Rendezvous Beach by extension on Whit Monday, the 25th of May, 2026. Mead is full of praise for all who came out on the day and participated in the cleanup. He is, however, peeved by the continuous indiscriminate dumping of garbage island-wide and feels enforcement of legislation will serve as a deterrent.
3: So I must say thanks to all those folks who came out, especially the young people. I'm really excited in seeing them because they're the future. And if they have that kind of ambition and national pride, when Arthur is gone, they'll take over. However, I think that we need to do something. Something must be done, and our powers there be must really bite, because the legislation is there, but the teeth is not there, they're not biting. What I think we need, litter wardens as well, and I personally would love for our politicians to declare one day as a national cleanup day. We are not only touching the edge of the road coming from the airport to the seaport, but island wide. So that people can go around and pick up garbage out of their yard, bring it at the roadside, and we'll take it up. However, this thing of littering needs to stop. I mean, I feel really, really empowered now not to be cleaning anymore, but to be beautifying. I think that's what we need to do. This is a beautiful island, beautiful. And of course, we have some friends here who are not really Montserrat, but they adopt Montserrat. And they're here cleaning up. But, you know, like I'm saying, you know, we need to get the school involved, the church is involved, everybody, opposition, you name it, they must see the need of keeping Montserrat clean.
2: Author The Dean Mead. Meantime, Minister for Health Dr. The Honorable Ingrid Bofong, who was also engaged in the cleanup, calls for a change of culture when dealing with garbage. While applauding the effort of the various cleanup teams, she urges residents to be more responsible in the way they deal with the disposal of garbage.
4: Well, it was a fantastic effort from quite a large team. I must thank Arthur, the champion for the environment, for organizing it. It was really horrendous, the quantity of garbage that we found, though. We found there were toothpicks, bottle tops, cigarette butts, condom packets, food containers, beer bottles, other alcoholic drink bottles outside of bars. Some of the garbage that we found was close to bins, just a few more steps and people could have made it to actually put it in the bin. There were roadsides that were away from business places where there was garbage deep down in the bushes, plastic bags, containers, bags that looked as if people intentionally threw garbage out of the window into the bushes. So it's a serious problem. According to research, 85% of littering is intentional. So only 15% of littering happens by accident. The rest of the time, people are doing this on purpose. I think on Montserrat, we need to become more intentional with what we're doing with garbage disposal. If you're somewhere having a good time and you've created garbage, you've got packets or bottles, please just put them in the nearest bin. If there's no bin beside you, find a bin. take it to the drive to the nearest bin with it. It's really important as well that business owners recognize that people are going to have to dispose of their garbage, and they can perhaps try to reinforce safe garbage disposal around the business places. So obviously the accumulation of garbage, apart from it being horrid and unsanitary and off-putting for visitors or people who might want to live here, it encourages pests, so rodents, rats, mice, cockroaches, which can all spread diseases, and also garbage that collects out in the open can become filled with water, and mosquitoes can breed, increasing our risk of getting dengue, for example.
2: Dr. The Honorable Ingrid Bufong. CJB News also got feedback from members of the public, including Girl Guides, who were part of teams during the cleanup effort.
5: I noticed there were a lot of rum bottles. So when people drink, they would throw away their rum bottles without putting them in the garbage, just leaving them to on the road.
6: I noticed that people would throw them in like the guts and stuff. And like there's a lot of garbage, mostly in like Davy Hill area. They need to be cleaner, especially for tourists coming in and seeing all the garbage.
7: So I noticed that there will be garbage all over the place, but people will decide to throw the rubbish on the ground instead of in the garbage, which is right next to them. And then it was fun trying to make one shop prettier by disposing of the garbage properly.
8: I noticed that people throwing garbage in the gutter and all around instead of throwing it in the bin. And then for tourists coming in Munster, it would give us a bad impression, because Munster is a pretty island once you come to think of it.
9: I picked up a lot of trash today. Just like to thank Mr. Mead and Miss Nicole Fagan for organizing this and getting this together to get us out there to help our island. I may not be, me and my wife are not native, but we are adopted, and we like our island.
10: So today we had a cleanup campaign, and I really enjoyed seeing the outskirts. I never expected that we could have so much stress in this island, but I'm thinking of something. What future are we leaving for the young generation? Like, we are leaving trash. What would they learn from us if the place is so scattered with trash? Only a mile away from a bin, you could pick up your trash, eat, throw it in the bin. This is causing pollution to our animal, to our ecosystem, the ocean. This is money we are getting from the ocean. And to see that trash from land is going to the ocean, destroying our turtles, our fish, That's not God. We have a nice... I'm not from Montserrat, but the fact that when I came to Montserrat, I thought it was a good island, an island where people will learn to respect bins, not forget that there are bins near them. Let's just remember that our young generation are to come, and we need to teach them something.
11: My name is Montserrat Ducru, and I come originally from near the mountain of Montserrat in Spain. And I came here over a month ago to work as a pediatrician, and today I joined the initiative of the Clear Out, and it's been a really good initiative. I think it's very needy that people take conscience of the environment and make sure that we keep it clean.
2: The Legislative Department on Montserrat has launched the Voices of Leadership, a Montserrat Parliament Reflection essay competition. The public is invited to explore and reflect on Montserrat's political history between 1952 to present in essay submissions. This competition encourages participants to imagine themselves as a parliamentarian or political leader serving during this pivotal era, and to express who they would choose to emulate and why. The aim of the competition is to deepen the public's understanding of Montserrat's governance, leadership, and historical development. The competition is divided into four age categories, ages 8 to 11, 12 to 16, 17 to 29, and 30 plus. The guidelines for each age category can be found on the government website at www.gov.ms. Submissions can be sent via email at legis.montserrat@gmail.com. That's legis.montserrat@gmail.com, or taken to the Legislative Department, No. 1 Ferrara Plaza, Braids, with the envelope marked Essay Competition. The deadline for submissions is the 24th of June. All entries must be the individual's original work. Prizes will be awarded to winners in each age category. Persons can contact the Legislative Department on 1-661-491-2195 or 1-664-491-3195 for further information. A four-member delegation represented the island at the 2026 UK Overseas Territories Disaster Management Directors Conference. Held in Miami from the 19th to 21st of May, the conference was attended by Director of the Disaster Management Coordination Agency, DMCA, Lieutenant Colonel Alvin Ryan, Senior Disaster Management Coordinator at the DMCA, Astrid Wade, Captain Colin Fergus of the Royal Montserrat Defence Force, and Head of the Governor's Office, Lindsay Thompson. The three-day conference brought together disaster management directors, military officials, and representatives from the United Kingdom's Foreign, Commonwealth and Development Office, FCDO, from across the UK overseas territories. Discussions focused on several critical areas ahead of the 2026 hurricane season, including UK government preparedness planning, Ministry of Defence readiness arrangements, humanitarian response systems, civil-military coordination, and lessons learned from recent emergency deployments and disaster responses. During the conference, Lieutenant Colonel Ryan delivered a spotlight presentation highlighting Montserrat's approach to crisis preparedness. His presentation outlined the island's current state of readiness and ongoing initiatives aimed at protecting residents and strengthening national resilience in the face of natural disasters. With the Atlantic hurricane season officially beginning on the 1st of June, the Governor's Office said it remains committed to working closely with the DMCA, the Royal Montserrat Defence Force, regional agencies, and UK partners to ensure Montserrat is fully prepared for the months ahead. The artificial reef structures currently being developed for Montserrat are designed to last for generations while helping restore marine ecosystems and attract sea life back to degraded coastal areas. During a recent interview, co-founders of Reef Systems, Max Dijkstra and Jesse DeBont, explained that the reef installations are being built to withstand long-term environmental conditions, including the challenging marine and weather conditions within the Caribbean. Mr. Dijkstra said the project will also provide valuable insight into how the structures interact with Montserrat's volcanic seabed and ocean currents over time. He said one of the most encouraging aspects of previous projects has been the speed at which marine life returned to newly installed reefs, and noted that they are often seen inhabiting the structures almost immediately after installation.
12: They are designed to outlive us all, and that's also, of course, to see how it acts in the local ecosystem. But the materials are designed to last a lifetime or longer. I think more what is dangerous situations in the Caribbean area are, Category 5 hurricanes, for instance. We're also interested to see how the plates are going to act on the local substrate. So we're going to place them on hopefully flat areas, which are volcanic sand, and then with seagrass or an invasive species of seagrass. So it's not a bad problem if you're not something bad if you put it on top. But we're really interested to see how the reefs will settle there, because the currents of the ocean, they can also degrade sand or take sand from the bottom. Mm-hmm. So that's something that we have to figure out while we go. We're really curious to see in most of our projects, as soon as you install the reefs, you just see life. Like the next day, we're continuing the dive and there's an octopus inside. And you really see that immediately there's a lot of life being attracted to the reefs, which is one of the main focus areas as well, to create habitat for fish, for lobsters, you name it, to regenerate the ecosystem in a sense.
2: Max Dijkstra. Mr. DeBont added that ongoing monitoring conducted by researchers and university students found that some artificial reefs were attracting even more fish than nearby natural reefs due to the abundance of hiding spaces created within the structures.
13: Also, what you see, for instance, in the project that we did in Kenya is that Wageningen University, so that's a big university in Holland, is monitoring the reefs as after we install them, and that we set up a production facility just as we did here about 3 years ago. And like every month they install reef and they monitor it as well with master students that are writing their thesis about the reef installation. And what they find is that actually some areas, the reefs are attracting more fish than the natural reefs. So all these crevices and tubes and stuff, they are really good hiding places for fish. So that's very cool to see. So we hope, of course, that the monitoring results here are going to be the same.
2: Jesse DeBont. The Montserrat Animal Protection Society, MAPS, has given an update on the organization's affairs. On CJB Radio Saturday morning, MAPS representative Anne-Marie Graham spoke on their need for continued support, noting that the organization runs entirely on fundraising events and donations. She also encouraged pet owners to get their animals neutered in order to reduce the number of strays on Montserrat.
14: MAPS is funded totally by fundraising events and donations. The majority of the funds are raised at various events, which tend to be held during the busy season, from November through to April. We currently have 15 dogs in the shelter who range in age from 1 to 14 years. Some of these dogs have sadly spent their entire lives in the shelter. We continue to see a rise in stray abandoned dogs on the island, and we strongly encourage people to please consider getting your dog spayed or neutered. Speak to Dr. Bowen or Rudy, the vet tech, who will be more than happy to give you the advice you need. Our renovations continue at the shelter, and whilst this gives much-needed structural improvements to the buildings, we still need to find funds for the ongoing day-to-day items that the shelter requires. If you are going overseas on holiday or visiting the island for work or pleasure, please consider tucking some much-needed supplies into the corner of your suitcase. This could be a dog collar, a lead, a feeding bowl, grooming items, shampoo, treats, etc. The list goes on. Oh, and we never refuse cash. Then when you get here, check out our Facebook and Instagram page for our dog walking times. Then you can take a dog for a walk with a collar, a lead you brought, fall in love, and take the collar, lead, and dog home to its new forever home.
2: Anne-Marie Graham. In regional news, Caribbean Airlines has announced a decision to cut several Caribbean routes. Trinidad and Tobago's Transport and Civil Aviation Minister, Eliza Kerr, made this statement on Friday. He said the airline, which the Trinidad and Tobago government owns 88.1%, had begun cutting several regional routes after the airline recorded more than $128 million in losses linked to its 2023 Eastern Caribbean expansion. Changes to come into effect from the 1st of June include withdrawal from the Dominica and St. Kitts markets.
15: Recognizing a need to safeguard the long-term viability of the carrier, the current board of directors, acting responsibly, established a route oversight committee in 2025 to conduct a comprehensive review of route performance, profitability, and strategic alignment. That review has confirmed that several routes launched under the 2023 expansion program were introduced without adequate commercial justification and have generated sustained financial losses for the company since inception. As part of the airline's ongoing network improvement program, several adjustments have already been implemented. These include the discontinuation of the following routes: Jamaica to Fort Lauderdale from November 2, 2025, which generated US$7.2 million in losses. Trinidad to Puerto Rico from January 10, 2026, which generated $4.92 million in losses. To stem the ongoing losses, several other adjustments to the network are scheduled to take effect from June 1, 2026. Withdrawal from the Dominica market, which has incurred an overall loss of US$0.73 million as of April 2026. Withdrawal from the St. Kitts market, which has incurred an overall loss of US$1.65 million as of April 2026. Discontinuation of the non-stop Guyana to Suriname service, which has incurred an overall loss of US$1.24 million as of April 2026. Finally, service frequencies to Martinique and Guadeloupe are to be reduced from 4 weekly flights to 2. These routes generated losses of US $1.23 million Martinique and US $1.86 million Guadeloupe, respectively. The combined loss sustained on these routes as of April 2026 is $18.84 million US dollars, or in excess of TT $128 million.
2: Trinidad and Tobago's Transport and Civil Aviation Minister, Eliza Kerr. That was the news, which came to you in association with the Bank of Montserrat Limited.
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22: Watch the clock, it's goal! For
23: goal.
0: The Montserrat Football Association is pleased to announce that Chernil Burns represented the MFA at the 2026 CONCACAF venue and match coordinator course held from May 21st to the 24th in Mexico. The in-person course was designed to train and equip selected individuals to effectively perform the role of venue and match coordinator for CONCACAF competitions. Participants received the key knowledge, tools and resources to support the facilitation, operation and management of football matches in keeping with CONCACAF's required standards. Speaking on Chernil's participation, Acting General Secretary Thandi Williams stated that Chernil is one of a few key individuals identified by the MFA to work in this important area, as the association continues to develop local personnel, strengthen internal capacity, and expose individuals to higher levels of football administration and match operations. Chernil's participation is an important step in supporting the MFA's efforts towards resuming the hosting of home matches and introducing various local leagues on Ireland. The skills and experience gained from this course will contribute to improved match day operations, competition delivery, and overall football development in Montserrat. The Montserrat Football Association thanks Chernil for his willingness and looks forward to the positive contribution he will make to football operations on Ireland. In some cricket news, President of Jamaica Cricket Association, JCA, Dr. Donovan Bennett, says ticket sales are lagging ahead of West Indies' first one-day international against touring Sri Lanka. The teams will square off in the first of three ODIs at Sabina Park, starting on Wednesday, June 3rd.
1: So we haven't started playing good yet. This is one of the deficiencies that I, and one of the problems I'm having with Cricket West Indies is that we're always off to a late start with a ticket sale. So I've been making some calls and get them to get the process started.
0: Dr. Bennett says he expects that ticket sales will ramp up this week as the series draws closer.
1: But the actual printing of tickets, normally they have to send the machines from Antigua. So that is always a problem.
0: Dr. Donovan Bennett. The three ODIs will be followed by a similar number of T20 internationals before the series switches to Antigua for two test matches. Still in more cricket news, West Indies batting coach Floyd Reefer says of the ongoing high-performance white ball camp in Antigua has been productive as the regional side intensifies preparation for a busy international schedule. Cricket West Indies assembled a 17-member West Indies senior squad for the 10-day training camp, which runs from May 21st to the 31st in Antigua. The camp is geared towards sharpening the team's readiness ahead of several key assignments, including the upcoming home series against Sri Lanka, which bowls off on June 3rd at Sabina Park. Reefer says the opening 2 days of the camp focused heavily on mentally preparing the players for the demands of international cricket.
3: We focus a lot on really batting the turns and batting a lot of spin, focusing on straight rotation and trying to score up as much balls as possible. You know, we also looked at, you know, boundary options, you know, to spin batting, especially in the middle overs. So that was one of the main focus over the first 2 days. You know, the fast bowlers, they did a lot of technical work with coach Ron Paul and Paul Skipside.
0: The former West Indies batsman added that maintaining high standards at home remains one of the team's major objectives heading into the Sri Lanka series.
3: Guys been coming in, the energy levels are high, you know, the intensity levels is very high at practice sessions, so everybody's kind of bought into what we want to achieve. You know, this team has been doing, you know, really well over the last, you know, 2 years in ODI cricket. You know, for us to pull about 18, 19 points over the last 2 years has been a great achievement. You know, it's for us now to keep moving forward, eventually the right direction.
0: Reefer says they want to continue protecting the unbeaten status at home.
3: We've done well at home, we've been unbeaten at home, and that's something that haven't been done in years. For our batting department, you know, we've improved in many areas, you know, improved in terms of the middle overs, batting spinning the middle overs, on straight rotation and on straight rate against the spin of the Warriors, and they improved a lot. Actually, it was probably the top two or three in the world last year, which is a major improvement for us. So the guys are very aware of what is needed and putting in the work, so we're happy about that. So it's just a matter now for us to continue to improve on that.
0: West Indies batting coach Floyd Reefer. And finally, in some basketball news, the New York Knicks reached the NBA Finals for the first time in 27 years with a commanding 130-93 win over the Cleveland Cavaliers. The Knicks continued their 130-93 win over the Cleveland Cavaliers. The Knicks continued their fine form as they swept the best of seven Eastern

0: 99 when they lost 4-1 against the San Antonio Spurs.
1: It's now time for the local weather forecast, valid up to 8 p.m. tomorrow, Wednesday, the 27th of May, 2026. The merging of winds resulting in cloud buildups could trigger unsettled weather conditions across the area. Weather tonight, partly cloudy, with a 40% or moderate chance of showers, mainly after midnight. Weather tomorrow, partly cloudy with cloudy spells and a 60% or a moderate chance of showers. Winds east with speeds ranging from 20 to 31 kilometers per hour or 13 to 20 miles per hour. Seas 0.6 to 1.2 meters or 2 to 4 feet. Sunrise tomorrow 5:36 a.m. and sunset tomorrow 6:37 p.m. That was the local weather forecast in association with Edith Enterprises Awi Shopping Center.
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1: And that's it for the news at 6 for today. The next newscast from CGB's news desk will be the morning news tomorrow at 6 minutes after 7. Recapping the main headlines: environmental advocate leads Whit Monday cleanup effort, legislative department launches essay competition, and Caribbean Airlines reduces Caribbean routes. For ZJB News, I am Victoria Chalmers, wishing you, on behalf of the rest of the news team, a very pleasant evening.

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2: 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Yeah man. ZJB Radio. Keep it locked in Montserrat. It's Zugulus. And when I'm here, that's the only station I listen to. ZJB. Right here, right now.
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1: 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A Chi Ching Ching representing for DJ Grace. 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

Jagivai courage to fight the fight. That's the sounds of our Mortimer. Now check your evening time, 20 minutes on the off, 7 o'clock. 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Back in your company yet another day. Today being Tuesday, the 26th of May. The fifth month in the year 2026. So, of course, after a long weekend, hope that you got some rest. Some of you enjoyed some quality time with the family or loved ones. Maybe some of you just enjoyed some quality time with yourself. Caught up on a bit of reading, maybe the beach. Maybe just a chillaxing, a maxating, your time out with yourself. Of course,

to the Daily Dude, today being Tuesday, the 26th of May. Coming up at the top of the hour, that's at 7, we take you over to London for the BBC News. When we get back, Community Diary, and of course, no government notices this evening, but we do have the obituaries on the program, Everything Agriculture. 8 o'clock, the opposition's program, Eyes on the Country, that's at 8. 11 o'clock, that's when I take my leave and say, you know, good night and bye-bye for today, Tuesday, the 26th of May. Just like yesterday, we were saying hello, May. Now we're in the final week. We've got just about 5 days left in the month of May. And it's hello to the summer months, June. Yeah, Mortimer, fight the fight.

Here's hoping that you had a good one. Now you're ready for an easy one, of course. Gotta say thanks to the big bro, Little Lenny, holding things down from 2 until 6. Getting you through the midday hours was George Nod, Matt, JGP Piper. And of course, getting up and underway this morning, the morning man himself, BC, Basil Chambers HD. You know, in your nighttime air, 6 on 11. 6 until 11, that is. It's yours truly, DJ Grace, in your company. Right here in your nation station, ZJB Radio, 95.5 and 88.3 FM. Taking it easy on this blessed Tuesday.

0: Hey, that's the voice Dave Chronix, Eternal Light. Yes, we now take you over to London for the BBC News. When we get back, the vibe continues right here in ZJB. Hang tight.
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4: Coming up on the Arts Hour with me, Nikki Baty, Canadian-American actor Sandra Oh of Killing Eve fame shares the challenges of preparing for her UK stage debut.
5: The process of being in rehearsal, it's such a sacred space. You really get to try things. That's the time that you are really exercising your instinct and who you are to the utmost. Like, that's what the play is demanding.
4: We'll hear from Italian filmmaker Damiano Micheletto about his film Primavera, the American avant-garde artist and musician Laurie Anderson on taking on assignments, and Better Call Saul star Bob Odenkirk talks about his move into action movies. Also on the show, we explore the psychology of the photo booth, hear from Nigerian rapper Illbliss, and my conversation with the artist, composer and producer Bishi. All that and more coming up on the Arts Hour.
6: BBC News with Roisin Hasty. Lebanon says 31 people have been killed in strikes by Israeli forces as they expand their war against Hezbollah. Among the sites damaged was a hospital in the southern city of Nabatea. Benjamin Netanyahu says Israel is trying to prevent Hezbollah launching drones. Amir Nader reports.
7: We've already heard from Hezbollah today saying that they engaged a unit of Israeli troops heading towards the city of Nabatea. Hezbollah claimed to repel a unit of Israeli troops who were heading in that direction. There has been an order by the Israeli military telling that city and many other towns and villages, any residents that remain, that they should leave ahead of planned attacks. So indeed, we are getting the sense that this will be an expanded ground offensive alongside this increased intensity of airstrikes we're seeing throughout the country.
6: Israel says it has attacked the new head of Hamas's military wing in Gaza, despite the nominal ceasefire there. Mohammed Odeh was appointed after Israel killed his predecessor this month. Palestinian health officials say three people were killed and more than 20 injured in an Israeli strike on a residential building in Gaza City. This man was caught up in it.
8: There was a sudden airstrike by Israeli warplanes. It was a surprise. They hit a rooftop apartment in a building with three missiles. And they weren't simple missiles. They were heavy ones. There is no ceasefire. Day and night there's shelling. The shelling is constant here. They say there's a ceasefire, but there is none for us. This is the atmosphere during Eid al-Adha. As you can see, it is Eid now.
6: Mexico says it has arrested El Chinacate, the nephew of Joaquin El Chapo Guzman, the former boss of the Sinaloa drug cartel. The US wants him extradited on charges of organized crime and drug trafficking. NASA has given more details of plans to establish a permanent base on the moon. It hopes to have structures on the surface that will enable humans to live and work there by 2033. Here's NASA's chief, Jared Isaacman.
9: I'm often asked why we send our astronauts into such harsh and dangerous and unforgiving environment of space, and we go for the technology we will pioneer to get there, the science and all that we will learn that will make life better here on Earth, to advance humankind on this great adventure, to inspire the next generation to do it better than we can, and to be very clear, to master the skills for where we will inevitably go next.
6: President Trump has suffered two setbacks in his effort to redraw congressional boundaries to favor the Republicans. The South Carolina Senate rejected a proposal to eliminate a seat held by the Democrat Jim Clyburn, a black congressman, and a court threw out a proposal to close one of two black majority districts in Alabama. World News from the BBC. The International Monetary Fund says it's in negotiations with the Bangladeshi government for a new support program as the country continues to feel the economic impact of the Iran war. Dhaka imports around 95% of its oil and liquefied natural gas, much of it from the Middle East. North Korea says it's tested a range of tactical ballistic missiles, including a cruise projectile guided by AI. Earlier on Tuesday, South Korea said Pyongyang had launched several missiles into the Yellow Sea between the Korean Peninsula and China. It comes as Singapore's Foreign Minister Vivian Balakrishna arrived in North Korea for a rare international visit. Bolivia's police commander, Mirko Sokol, says protesters demanding the resignation of the president have now set up 150 roadblocks. The Northern Department of Beni has announced a humanitarian emergency because of fuel, medicine and food shortages caused by the blockades. The government has asked several neighbouring countries for help. Western Europe has been enduring heatwave temperatures, with more records broken in Britain and France. Areas of London and Paris have had their hottest days ever in May. What's known as a heat dome of warm air from North Africa is behind the high temperatures, not usually seen until high summer. Here's BBC weather forecaster Darren Betts.
1: We are seeing our climate changing. You always get day-to-day variations in the weather, but we're seeing our climate changing quite clearly. If you look at 30 degrees, that's a sort of a benchmark number. The last time temperatures reached 30 degrees in May was 2012. We've had 4 days where it's been 30 degrees or more, and there's a few more to come over the next few days. And what we know is that Europe is the fastest warming continent, and here in the UK, spring is the fastest warming season.
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10: 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Do you remember Tasty Thursdays? Well, they're back. And of course, it's the St. John's Daycare Center putting on a mouth-watering goldwater sale on Thursday, May 28th at the school grounds in St. John's. Cranny, the goldwater master, he'll be cooking up a storm. And of course, it's for your belly's delight. Sale starts at 12 noon sharp and runs until the pot is finished. 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Yes, you heard it right. Goldwater is on sale for either $15 or $20, just for you. So come on out, and of course, support the little ones. Funds are in aid of school projects. They're hoping to see you there Thursday, May 28th, 2026, at the St. John's Daycare School grounds for their mouth-watering goat water sale. Don't miss it.
3: 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The Caribbean's finest.

The graduating class of St. Augustine Primary School, class of 2026, invites the general public to a delicious soup, goat water, and bake sale on Saturday, 30th May, from 7 a.m. at the Old Ryan's Complex. Come on out and enjoy a wide variety of tasty treats, including cheesecake, pineapple upside-down cake, banana bread, donuts, apple pie, carrot cake, coconut tart, and many other delicious baked goodies. There will also be a hot soup and a flavorful goat water on sale. All funds raised will go towards the expenses associated with the students' graduation activities and ceremony. Digicel would like to advise its valued customers that internet services have been restored, and they do thank you for your patience and understanding. The Lookout Nursery School will hold its PTA meeting for Term 3 on Wednesday, May 27th at 4:15 p.m. at the school. All parents and guardians are asked to make a special effort to be in attendance and, of course, be on time. There will be lots of important matters to discuss, and they need your valuable input. They're hoping to see you there. A local establishment is seeking a person to fill the position of a clerical brokerage shipping officer. Interested persons must have experience in brokerage and shipping services, be computer literate, be numerate, be customer service oriented, and must have a valid driver's license. Qualified persons are asked to submit a written application to the Department of Labor on or before Friday, 29th May. Further information can be obtained by calling the Department of Labor at 491-4010 or 491-4020. The St. John's Daycare Center invites the general public to a delicious goat water sale on Thursday, 28th May 2026 from 12 noon on the school grounds. Goat water will be on sale for just $15 and $20. Come on out and enjoy a tasty meal while supporting the dedicated teachers and, of course, students. Funds raised will go towards school projects and activities as well as initiatives. Your support will be greatly appreciated. And, of course, finally, in this bulletin of Community Diary, the summoned jurors, or better yet, that's all summoned jurors, are hereby asked to attend court on Thursday, June 4th, 2026, at 9 a.m. That was a look at Community Diary for today, the 26th of May.

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0: It is with deep sadness that we announce the passing of Claudette Veronica White, affectionately known as Alice, formerly of St. Patrick's, but who last resided in Davy Hill, Montserrat. Her sunrise, 29th January 1966, and her sunset, 11th May 2026. Left to mourn are her children, Almond Brown and Charlicia and Taranda Greer, and her lifelong partner, Charles Greer. Siblings, Helen, Cynthia, Junie, Leroy, Kevin, and Lawrence White, and family in the UK, and Merle, Josephine Mulcair, and Rachel White, and family in the USA. Bernadette Farrell Thornhill, and family, and James White Jr. in Montserrat. Sisters-in-law, Claristine Greer and family in the USA, and Christina Weeks and Rosamond Greer and family in the UK. Family friends, Cordella Galloway, Beatrice Fenton, Fernando Williams, Jodine Mead, and Dulcie Bramble and family. Close friends, Honorable Reuben T. Mead, Honorable Veronica Dorset Hector, Honorable Cranston Bufong, Martha O'Garrow, Melvina Reed, Teacher Ida Gerald, Brenda White, Celan Jean, Irene Riley, Casey Rowe, Jennifer Yearwood, Jadine Guinery and her mother, Francis Weeks, Deborah Lewis, Vernon Tewitt, Kenrick Mead, Annette Sweeney, and the Davy Hill, Carlsbay, and Lookout communities. The family wishes to express special thanks and appreciation to Dr. Benito and the nurses and staff of the Glendon Hospital, and to everyone who expressed condolences or stopped by to show the family love during this difficult time. The service of Thanksgiving will be held at the Faith Tabernacle Pentecostal Church in Braids on Wednesday, 3rd June 2026 at 2 p.m. Transportation will be provided by Jeff Lane's bus, leaving Lookout at 1:15 p.m. en route to the church.
1: And Peter Yesi White's bus service will provide transportation for persons in Salem who wish to attend the funeral service. The bus will depart Salem also at 1:15 p.m. en route to the Faith Tabernacle Pentecostal Church in Braids.
0: May Claudette's soul rest in perpetual peace and rise in glory.

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Welcome to Everything Agriculture, the program of the Montserrat Farmers Association. I am your host, Claude Brown. Well, the hurricane season is right upon us, and each year we speak about the different things you need to do to prepare for the hurricane. We hear this year that the season, the forecast is that the season may not be too bad, but still, all it takes is one storm. So we need to pay attention and to be aware. And I'd like to adopt my old scout motto, be prepared. In the meantime, other things are happening in the region and in Montserrat, because recently the Department of Agriculture put out their plan for the next few years and they launched it. And another launching that took place very recently was the launching of the 20th edition of the Caribbean Week of Agriculture. The Caribbean Week of Agriculture is a week where many meetings are held. Most of the agricultural organizations, all the different people get together. The people that deal with plant and animal health, the vets, you have the ministers have the quoted meeting, which deals a lot with policy for trade and agriculture and this kind of thing. So it's a very important time. And this year, the Caribbean Week of Agriculture will be held in Trelawney, Jamaica. And the theme is the new face of Caribbean food systems. Now, you have a lot of different food systems around. And is there really a Caribbean food system? That is questionable. Some countries have different ways in which they organize their food systems. But what they're looking at now is a new face. And face is not just taken at face value. Face also means something. And what I understand that this face means is the F stands for food security. The A stands for agribusiness development. And C stands for climate smart technologies. And E for exports. Right? So that is a kind of comprehensive look at the Caribbean food systems. How do we as Caribbean people, and bringing it home more as Montserratians, as locals, as farmers, as backyard gardeners, as producers in general, whether we be primary producers or secondary producers. What do I mean by secondary producers? The primary producers gives you the raw product, but then we add value. And some of us as primary producers here in Montserrat, and I'm urging each one of us to think about it, about not just producing your stuff and selling it to somebody, because sometimes the value chain, as it goes through the value chain, it earns more. And as we heard in the meeting when they launched the new agricultural development policy, people are talking about how sometimes they do everything and the next person makes all the profits. They've just barely break even. So if we can move up the value chain, if we can do some semi-processing, prepare it properly, and maybe even do our own marketing, the producer will benefit more greatly. However, it's not in all cases that the producer can produce and do everything, because it takes time and hard work. So there's a project that is coming on in the ministry, and they're asking people to work in clusters. And this idea is a good one. Not specifically for that project, but you can take your family as a cluster. And everybody may not be able to go out in the hot sun or to go in the greenhouse if you have that more modern technology. Whatever level of technology you have, not everyone will be able to be at that stage of the production cycle. But if as a family or as community, we can work together, and those who can't go out in the field but can still contribute when the thing is harvested, they can do the post-harvest work, and they can even start doing the processing and help with the marketing. So your cluster, instead of being at one level, it could be, you form your own cluster. It could be at a different level, you know, up the scale. We all work together. And I'm urging family members to think about doing something like that, or close neighbors. You know, we need to get this community spirit back up to full. It's a long time since we've been displaced by the volcano.
and the natural communities that were there no longer there, but we've had enough time to form several other communities. Granted, we've had a current influx and outflow of people. You know, our demographics keep changing. But those of us who have been together for some time, work together, and you can even embrace some of the people coming in and get them involved. That way, I'm not getting into the policy of the governments now, but perhaps by doing that, you can prevent the outflows and the lack of population growth that is happening. And that way, if you realize that you can work together, when your children have graduated, you can involve them. And if you send them to study, you tell them to study something that could come back to work within that whole system. And therefore, we can retain our young minds, retain everybody. But as I say, agriculture is everything, and this program is everything agriculture. So I don't think I'm stepping out of my bounds. So the Caribbean Week of Agriculture, as I say, is looking at food security. You know, here we tend to talk not only about food security, but we want food sovereignty. At times like this, we need to have as much security of our food as possible. And when you look at the geopolitical scene, you realize that if some of our neighboring countries, like one is under serious blockade, if they didn't have a fairly robust food system, they'd have collapsed already. But they are undergoing a lot of stress. But because they have taken their own food security seriously, and they have trained a lot of our scientists in food, in agriculture, in medicine, and so, and they are able to withstand the enormous pressure that's coming from overseas. And that points us to something. As a small territory, we need to be able to control as much as we could of our own destiny. We should no longer be looking forward to food from any place else. We should try to do as much food as possible, and we need to be food secure. And we in the Farmers Association, we supply inputs. But I'm even urging you to try and use whatever local inputs you can have. If you have chickens, we have coconuts. We have sometimes, well, we don't grow that much corn right now. And a few farmers that grow corn, their corn sells quickly and that kind of thing. But we must look, start getting our chickens back onto French wheat. Granted, we're going to use the formulated feed because we know it pushes them faster. But start training your animals to eat local food. Start spending some time harvesting the coconut, cutting it up and feeding them like we used to do before, and producing our own food. Somebody was questioning me one day about something about grass, and another person come and say, why are you doing growing grass? No, that is the wrong attitude. You need to grow grass. Grass is a crop. And for many of you who don't seem to realize, things like rice, corn, all of them, they are grasses. They're different type of grasses. In the old days, we used to grow guinea corn, and we don't have that around now. Well, what we call guinea corn is what is known generally as sorghum. A farmer was asking me recently about sorghum for livestock feed. We used to use that. We need to look at what we can grow, what we can produce to make sure that we are food secure. And food security is not only the fruits and vegetables that we eat, but we also have to make sure that the livestock, that we can get our protein. And also, food security involves what it takes to make sure that the livestock themselves have food so that we can use them as food. Agribusiness development, that is the second part of the FACE acronym. And as I was saying earlier, we need to look at agriculture as a business, and we need to look at how we can further develop our agricultural system so that what we produce, we can even make more out of it. There are a few folks here who do castor oil. These kind of people should be encouraged. Coconut oil, all of these things. This is agribusiness development. And the wines that are produced by some of our people, that is agribusiness development. Using our local fruit to develop into other products that can give us a greater return on our investment. And then climate smart technologies. Yes.
we are in the hurricane season, or we're just about to start it. We hear this is going to be very, very dry, but then we have tropical waves passing through every now and then, and we may have lots of showers. So we need to prepare for the hurricane season. As I said earlier, all it takes is one storm to damage people. It may sound as if we're repeating things year after year, but when repetition makes people remember things, if we say it once and forget about it for the next 5 years, a lot of people would not hear. Some needs to be refreshed. And we need to look at the places where we're farming, where we're putting our pens, where we're planting our crops in terms of water running and this kind of thing. The CARICOM Secretariat itself has recognized the importance of preparedness. And they have been having a series of webinars called Food for Lunch. They've been having them at lunchtime on Friday, at 12 o'clock on Fridays, for the past few weeks. And they've been looking at different things like, how do you prepare as a crop farmer? How do you prepare as a livestock farmer? How do you prepare in fisheries, insurance, that kind of thing? We need to be prepared. I know the DMCA does hurricane tips and preparation. Pay attention to them. Also, with climate change, and we are having different weather patterns because different things are affecting us. We hear about the El Nino and changing from La Nina to El Nino. And these are things that some of us may not understand when we hear the people talk about the Enceladus, the El Nino surface oscillation and things like the different zones that you hear in the weather reports, but don't worry about those. Just listen, and I'm sure the weather reporter will not just stick to the technical terms, and they will tell you, look, you can expect so much rain at this time and so. So you must be prepared to adapt. Don't be stuck in your ways and say, well, you know, in June, this is what happens every year, so I'm doing that in July, in August. No, you must be prepared. Things are changing. And some of the wetter weather patterns are different. And as you notice, some of the crops are bearing differently because they react to the conditions around them. As farmers, as backyard gardeners, we must be prepared to adapt because it is important that we protect what we have and we don't just waste our time by putting something in the ground and then losing it when it's time that we should be harvesting. The last part of the thing is exports. And we may not be able to export fresh product in bulk because we don't have the infrastructure right now, although we should always look at the opportunities. But if we develop the other things, like the castor oil and the coconut oil and this kind of thing, you can export small quantities and start small and grow big. And these are just a few ideas for us at this point in time with regards to the agricultural scene and what's happening around us.

It's been extremely dry recently, so we don't have that range of products, local products on the market. But there are still a few potatoes around, a few seasoned pepper, some string beans, some salve, and a few lettuce and local eggs. So that's what you can get available on the local market at this point in time. But what do we need in order to make sure we have these local things? What inputs do we need? As I spoke earlier, we can try and use local inputs as much as possible, depend manure, whatever. But what we do have at the Farmers Association to assist in terms of production, we have a range of fertilizers. We have a wide range still. We have some pesticides. We have potting mix. We have seedling trees. We have seeds. We have rooting hormone. We have knapsack sprayers with which to apply your chemicals. We have bat repellent. And we have a range of netting. Unfortunately, we do not have the gill net as yet for the control of the iguanas. We expect some very soon. And we expect some more seeds shortly. But we do have shade net, bird net, and insect netting. And of course, we have mulch, which helps with your weed control. And especially in the drier period, if you can get an irrigation system and do drip irrigation and have it mulched, you would not want much for water. And these are what we have at the Farmers Association. We are open on Tuesdays, Thursdays, and Saturdays between 10 and 12.

As we wrap up everything agriculture for this time, I'd just like to remind you to be prepared. Listen to all the advice with regards to whether there's hurricanes, whether it be drought, whatever. Listen and pay attention to what is going around you. Observe your own crops and see which ones stand up better and make a note. Keep a note. And so next year or any other time you have these conditions, you know, maybe I should try to do this instead of that because it will survive better. We don't want us to be wasting time, wasting energy, and get nothing. It could be very frustrating. And also, look at your pest problem. I'm not saying pest problem, I'm not talking on crops alone, on your animals, your fleas, your ticks. See what you're doing wrong or see when they are most active and work out methods to deal with them. Look at deworming of your animals to make sure that they're not undergoing stress along with this weather that is sometimes very, very hot and dry. And when it's windy, it's drying out the place even more. And with this, we come to the end of Everything Agriculture for this time. On behalf of the Munsett Farmers Association, this is Claude Brown wishing you all successful farming.

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0: 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Coming up right now on ZJB, we do have the program Eyes on the Country, a program by the opposition.
1: 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Welcome.
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